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Oku Gompo City. This September, one family event stands above the rest. 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Impolo Yabahlobo Family Day 2026. Don't hear about it. Be there. Hashtag Indo Impolo Yabahlobo.

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Join me, Jimmy Moyaha, on the SAFM Market Update with MoneyWeb, Mondays to Thursdays, 6 to 7pm, as we break down the key market trends, top financial stories, and smart investment insights all in one place. It's everything you need to stay financially informed and ahead of the curve.

0: Well, a very good morning and welcome to it. 2 minutes after 3 a.m. Brand new day, which means it's all yours. Go fetch it, right? We first prepare you through Quantum to understand what you can change up, what you can accept, and possibly, if you're down and out, how you can just simply get up and revive a possibility as the brand new day sets in. Midweek, can you believe it? And midweek is where we look at entrepreneurship. We certainly look at the green economy as it evolves into socioeconomic opportunities. When you look at things differently. Yes, good morning, family. How are you doing? How's the week been so far? At least the 2nd of September. Wow. It's kicked in. Maybe a few cold fronts on its way. But it is certainly all good. All good, all good. Now, we talk about youth unemployment in South Africa a lot. And for a good reason. Young people are entering an economy when we're finding a job can feel like competing for a seat in the room that is already full. Whew. We talk about the unemployment rate. We certainly do. We need to focus on that. We talk about the lack of opportunities. We talk about skills. We talk about education. And we talk about what government, business and institutions need to do to create more jobs. But this morning, let's turn the question around. What if we also asked young South Africans to look at the economy differently? Yeah, because everywhere around us, there are problems. Waste piling up, recycling systems that aren't working properly, communities struggling with access to services, infrastructure breakdowns, businesses throwing away materials that someone else could use, people looking for affordable ways to repair, reuse, resell and repurpose things. We look at things differently when we look at livelihood opportunity to some degree. So these aren't just problems that we all face every day. They can also be markets. And that is where entrepreneurship this morning is considered, because it becomes interesting when some of the world's businesses didn't begin by asking, what job can I get? Think of that as an individual. Are we entrained to think what job I can get? It's when you begin asking what problem I can solve. Certainly so. There's a gap in the market you spotted. And then you think, what can I do? It's called in social entrepreneurship. But as a South African, we certainly have no shortage of problems to solve. That's okay. Face it head on. The question is whether young people are being encouraged to see those problems as markets, or whether we've been conditioned an entire generation to believe that success only looks like a permanent job, an office, a payslip. Look, there's nothing wrong with wanting a job. A job provides income, stability, experience, dignity, leverage to grow. But what happens when the economy cannot create enough traditional jobs for everyone? What happens when there's constant uncertainty within the job spectrum? Do we simply keep waiting to be placed? Or do we start asking a different question? Where are the opportunities hiding in the problems we encounter every day? And nowhere is this more visible than in the green economy. Because when we talk about recycling, waste management and sustainability, it can sound like an environmental conversation. It certainly sounds like, you know, your environmental and social governance in reporting terminology, business terms thrown away. But truly so, it's an economic conversation. There is money in collecting waste, that is. There is money in sorting the waste. There is money in repairing goods. There is money in reusing, and there is money in transforming waste into new products. That is called circular economy, the circular idea of keeping materials in a system without discarding them. And there are businesses that can emerge from problems that we currently see as nothing more than rubbish. Where does your rubbish go? Huh? So this morning we're asking something slightly uncomfortable but needs to be said. Are young South Africans waiting for the economy to create jobs for them? when some of the opportunities may already be sitting right in front of them, of you, of us? It's right there. Do we see it? And so perhaps the bigger question then is, are we prepared to do the work that doesn't look glamorous today in order to build something that could become valuable tomorrow? Good morning. It's Quantum Time. Come on in. What are your thoughts? What do you see in your environments, in your community? There's been a massive trail of cleanups. There's no doubt about that. And as society, we need to rise to the challenge. But that doesn't mean that people don't litter and throw away and discard. So what do you see in your environments? What do you see in your community? You know the deal. Say good morning. Come on in. Where are you from? What is it we need to know? SAFM, the whole day. You've chosen right. Conversations that move us. 814 in the DSTV audio bouquet. 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
1: 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There's much more coming. Green economy, turning waste into work, building local futures.

Like I've always said, I'm not much of a rapper, but the truth I've learned from the time I was a child. You see, I know from experience that, baby, you can't color a thought. And you sure can't touch an emotion. Love, true love is to the bone, to the soul where hearts are home. And I just got to explain to you how I feel. Cause you see, I've been a fool, but now I love you, and

0: Perhaps you've been a fool. I think to some degree. Sometimes we all have. The Spinners with Love Don't Love Nobody. It's like a fool, right? It takes a fool, rather. Regina Bell and Baby Come Back to Me in a double up. 20 minutes after 3 a.m. Good morning to you. Good morning, Alson from Makado in Limpopo. Mark in the register, you are present. Lovely to have you on board. It's our pleasure keeping you in the loop, and says thank you to the thought-provoking conversations that you always engage our guests with, the guests on your show. It's our pleasure. You know, ultimately, it's so important to work the brain, to make sure that you think, you know, moving into not letting go ever of critical thinking in line with the questions we need to ask. We cannot simply accept what we see, look at things differently. You know, the idea of then the things you look at change. Well, this morning we're considering that and more, particularly within the green economy and creating livelihood opportunities. But with youth unemployment on the rise and the misplacement of skill and opportunity, it is important to change things up a bit, look at things very differently. Let's start with what we see as problems ultimately, because when most of us encounter a problem, our first instinct is to ask, who's going to fix this, right? Who's going to fix it? Putting it out there. The bin is overflowing. Who is going to collect it? The litter is everywhere. Who is going to clean it up? Right? These questions that we externalize. What are you going to do with your waste? Well, a business throwing away material, we ask who is going to remove it. An entrepreneur can look at exactly the same situation, for example, and ask, why is this happening? And can I build something around solving it? It's a different question. There is also a very different mindset attached to that. And it doesn't mean pretending that unemployment isn't real. It doesn't mean telling young people, yeah, just become entrepreneurs, right? It's far too simplistic. Not everyone has the capital. Not everyone has the support system. And not everyone has the skills. Not everyone has every problem automatically solved. And every problem doesn't automatically become a profitable business. But there is something powerful about learning to identify demand inside a problem. If people are willing to pay for a solution, you may have the beginnings of a business. And this is particularly important in the green economy, because environmental challenges create very real economic needs. Waste needs to be collected. Materials need to be separated before recycled. Products need to be repaired. Items need to be reused. And businesses need to reduce waste. We all have some kind of sense of our role in the accountability in the value chain. But communities need cleaner environments at large. All of these activities require people, skills, systems, businesses. And so perhaps we need to change the way we talk about certain industries. Because if a young person hears you could work in waste management, right? They may immediately imagine dirty work. And what if we said you could build a waste management company? Sounds a bit differently, right? Because then suddenly we're talking about something totally different. You're not only talking about a job. You're talking about ownership. Yeah, ownership. That's a very good word, an important word in creating a pathway forward of sustainability. You're talking customers, for example, when you say you could build a waste management company. You're talking revenue. You're talking employees. You're talking supply chains, innovation, and potentially an entire business built around something society currently considers a problem. So the question becomes, are we teaching young people to look for jobs or to identify opportunities around them? That's going to get a bit more uncomfortable, because sometimes opportunities exist, but we don't necessarily want them. We want the title, we want the office, we want the laptop, we want the job that sounds impressive when somebody asks, understandably. So what do you do when somebody asks that? What do you say? Because we want to feel good about it. But every economy has work that needs to be done. And some of the work isn't glamorous at all. Waste collection, it's not glamorous. Sorting recycled materials isn't glamorous. Repairing broken appliances may sound glamorous, but cleaning isn't glamorous. Working with your hands isn't always glamorous. But here's the thing. An economy doesn't pay you because a job sounds impressive. It pays you when you create value. And sometimes the biggest opportunities are hidden in industries that people overlook or wouldn't even consider from start. Think about what happens when we throw something away. That's known as a linear economy. And we take something from the earth, resources, we make something and then we throw it away after its use. Also, the story doesn't necessarily end when the item reaches the bin, or it shouldn't, because the material could have another life. It could become a raw material. It could be repaired. It could be resold. It could be transformed into something completely different. And somebody has to build the system that makes that possible. Is that you? Do you see the possibility? So perhaps we need to challenge that idea that certain industries are somehow beneath young people. Because there is a difference between starting small and thinking small. You can start by collecting recyclables, but your ambition could be to build a recycling company. You can start by repairing products, for example, but your ambition could be to create a repair business employing technicians. You can start by collecting waste, but your ambition could be to build a logistics operation. And the first version of the business may not look glamorous, but the potential may be. And that distinction truly matters, because sometimes we reject an opportunity because we are judging the starting point instead of imagining where it could go. We need to build. We need to certainly put in the hard work. All right. 27 after 3 a.m. Coming up, we'll speak to an individual who had identified a problem in her community and definitely looked at creating a micro enterprise based in Postmasburg. We'll catch up with this amazing individual and understand exactly what it took, particularly when it comes to recycling. Right? Good morning. Come on in.
1: Green economy, turning waste into work, building local futures.

0: From the soul, you feel it, right? Moneo and Yekelela, Nombo with Gola Moya Wami in a double up. 24 minutes before 4 a.m. And an important conversation this morning. Certainly, I want to challenge you in the way we look at opportunity, particularly with looking at waste differently, right? So this morning, before we get to speak to Ria Laboga Stander, who is the founder of the Stander Waste Management and Recycling Micro Enterprise based in Portsmouthburg, I want to put this on the table so that when we get into conversation, you can truly perhaps start looking at what we're talking about very differently, right? Imagine you're 25 years old. You're unemployed. You applied for dozens of jobs. You've sent out CV after CV after CV. You've gone to interviews and nothing has worked. Then one day you look around your community. You notice businesses throwing away cardboard. You notice businesses throwing away plastic. You notice scrap metal being discarded. You notice people who don't know what to do with electronic waste. So you notice this problem. A traditional response might be someone needs to create jobs there, right? But the entrepreneurial response could be, can I create a service that solves this? Maybe you start small. You collect from 5 businesses, then 10, then 20. You figure out how to sort the materials. You find buyers. You build relationships. You reinvest. You hire someone, then another person. Suddenly the thing that started as I need a job becomes I have a business. And eventually I employ people. That's the potential of entrepreneurship and ownership. But it requires something that we don't always talk about enough. A willingness to start before the opportunity looks impressive. Because the first version may be messy. The first customer may be small. The first income may be inconsistent. And you may have to do the work yourself, the dirty work. You may have to learn that things you didn't study at school need to be applied, right? You may have to knock on doors and hear no repeatedly. And that's where the mindset around entrepreneurship becomes important, because entrepreneurship isn't simply about having a brilliant idea. It's about recognizing a need and being willing to do the work required to meet it. So this morning, I'm asking you 3 questions. Number one, if we say we want green jobs, are we prepared to do the unglamorous work of building them? Or do young people still see certain industries as beneath them? Number two, what if unemployment isn't only about a lack of jobs, but also about how willing we are to recognize and pursue opportunities that don't look like traditional careers? And number three this morning, if you had to look around your own community today and identify one problem that people would actually pay you to solve, what would it be? Because perhaps one of the most important shifts we need to make is not about telling young people to hustle harder, the hustle life. It's about teaching them to see differently, to look at waste, for example, and see resources, to look at inconvenience and see demand, to look at neglected service and see a business opportunity, to look at an industry nobody wants to enter and ask, why doesn't anyone want to be here? And is that exactly why there might be an opportunity? Because the economy doesn't only consist of jobs that already exist. Certainly the world is changing at large. And it can also be built by people who identify something that isn't working and figure out a better way of doing it. And maybe that's the question we should be putting to young South Africans. Not simply where can I find a job, but also what problem can you solve? Because sometimes the opportunity isn't waiting for you to find it. Sometimes it's hiding inside the problem you've been walking past every single day. All right, 20 before 4 a.m. If you've seen an opportunity in your community, if you understand what waste is about, if you don't understand what waste is about or where it goes, this conversation is for you and more. if you're unemployed, if you understand the aggravated, you know, despair for our youth because of unemployment and what that does to the future, this conversation is for you. Connect on WhatsApp 0614104107 with your questions and, of course, anything you might want to share with regards to what's happening in your community. Coming up, we stand by to talk to a founder and entrepreneur in the waste management sector, Riela Bocha Stander.
1: Green economy, turning waste into work, building local futures.
0: So South Africa is facing two challenges that are often discussed separately: a persistent youth unemployment crisis and an escalating waste management problem. But what if one could help address the other? With youth unemployment standing at 45.8% in quarter one of 2026, this year, 45.8%. The question is increasingly not only how young people can find jobs, but how they can identify economic opportunities in the challenges facing very own communities. Riela Bocha Stander is a young entrepreneur in the waste management and recycling space, and she's doing exactly that. By building a business around recycling, she's demonstrating how something often viewed as social, as a social and environmental problem, can become a source of income, entrepreneurship, skills development, and of course, potentially job creation. Can South Africa build a stronger recycling economy that creates meaningful opportunities for young people while still solving some of the country's environmental challenges? In this conversation this morning, we'll look beyond the idea of recycling, that it's good for the environment. We'll look at examining the economics behind waste. Who makes money from recyclable materials? Do you know? Where are the gaps in the waste management value chain? What does it actually take for a young person to turn waste collection or recycling into a sustainable business? And could the circular economy become a meaningful source of employment for young South Africans? So we will speak about this very candidly this morning and about the realities of entrepreneurship, from accessing finance markets to navigating municipalities, to building customers and growing a business in that particular environment where many young entrepreneurs struggle to get their first opportunity. Looking at waste differently is what I challenge you to do this morning. All right. A very good morning to you, Riela Bocha Stander. So good to have you on board this morning. Welcome to the program.
2: Good morning, and to your listeners, thank you so much for having me, and wow, what an introduction.
0: Well, thank you for that, because as you know, working in this sector, it's such an important solution through entrepreneurship, and I'm very passionate about unpacking this and making sure that we as a society can understand the opportunity and take care of our waste. So, Riela Bocha, I appreciate you getting up with us before the sun gets up. And just to put it out there, I think a business like this, in fact, I know, it's one of those where you get up before the sun comes up and you work long days. So let's take you back in time, right? Take us to the beginning. What did you see in the waste and recycling space, right? The beginning of the beginning. And then thinking, how did it manage to think that this could actually be an opportunity?
2: Right, thank you so much for the question. Well, like you said, my name is Riela Bocha Stander, and I am the director and manager of Project Regenerate, a division under the Stander Estate. And we are in the business of waste management and recycling. And it all started with one very important and pivotal question that I believe everything that I do seeks to answer or works towards answering, and that is, what if our lives were reflected in waste? And the question is, just as you had explained, is about looking at waste management or waste and recycling in a different way. much less far removed, much less beneath us, but rather something that we could use in everyday life, something that could perhaps inject more into the economy and perhaps even help people have a better outlook on life. And this question that I seek to answer every single day and with every attempt at pushing the business forward and upwards, it came about because of an observation that I had made in my environment. Now, being that Postensburg is such a small town, it makes it a bit difficult to ignore or rather overlook any kind of social ill or unpleasantries in the environment. And looking at people who lived in and around or near landfills and illegal dumps, I just couldn't imagine for the life of me people living in those circumstances having a positive outlook on life. And so I thought, well, how do I then contribute towards changing their perception, changing the way that they see themselves, changing the way that they see their environment and how it reflects the potential for their lives? And so that's how I started, by simply reducing the amount of recyclable material that ends up in landfills or illegal dumps. So it's like what you said, starting very small, going out to 2 or 3, 4 or 5, 7 or 8, 9 or 10 local businesses and asking them if they would be willing to then, collaborate with me or work with me instead of having recyclable material end up in landfills that pollutes the area, that, ends up deeming the land uninhabitable. Why then not take that, the waste and, recycle it?
0: Absolutely.
2: Give it a life cycle, if that's what it is. And so that's how it started.
0: Well, that's a very unique way of looking at things. And I mean, Postmasburg, as you, mm-hmm. you

0: Oku Gompo City. This September, one family event stands above the rest. Join Umhlobo and an FM for Impolo Yabahlobo Family Day Festival 2026 at Buffalo Park Cricket Stadium in Gompo City on Saturday, the 5th of September. 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Impolo Yabahlobo Family Day 2026. Don't hear about it. Be there. Hashtag Indoingempolo Yabahlobo.
1: So talk to us about, you know, in a fast pace, we've got about 10 minutes or so. So I know that you'll pick out the important pointers, as in looking at waste differently, as an entrepreneur, and starting off, like you indicated, going to individual businesses and starting to inquire about collecting the waste and then creating a stream, a waste value chain within your direct leverage to be able to grow as a business, because it certainly is not easy. It's hard work. Yeah. But when you see that chain, you can make it work. You know, from collecting, where did you store it? You know, how did you create, you know, health and safety surrounding the sorting? And then, of course, get to know and connect with off-takers of the waste, because that's where the value of money lies. So I'm going to give it to you, Riel Bocha, because I know that I can hear you understand exactly what it takes, and you can simplify the understanding of the waste value chain at the grassroots for us.
2: Thank you so much for that. You know, I've been racking my brain trying to find a simple way or an easier way for people to visualize the importance of a green economy, but also understanding what exactly people mean or what we mean when we say a circular green economy.
1: Yeah.
2: And I think the best way to describe that, or the best way to go about it, is to imagine a Noria, a river, and a conveyor belt. Mm-hmm. So the Noria would be the process or the active the active process of recycling, meaning the processing and remanufacturing of waste material into reusable material again. And the conveyor belt, or the belt where the water is loaded off of, would be the market, would be people who consume waste, and it ends up right back into the river again. So it feeds into itself, but it feeds off of itself as well. And I think that is what people should think of when they think of waste. How can we take this thing and turn it into a raw, reusable material? How can we process this and turn it into something usable? How do we then turn this raw material into a remanufactured good that people can use again? I mean, you look at the price of packaging, for example. You look at the price of anything, virtually anything that people have to import from overseas. And, or you rather, when you reflect on the type of waste that's being generated in the environment, you realize that it's mostly single-use packaging. And I went about it by thinking, well, if people consume this thing so much, can it then not feed off of itself the way that the process of an Oreo does? Can we not then remake this thing again from itself in a way that it doesn't end up in the streets, it doesn't end up in landfills, it doesn't end up in illegal dumps, polluting the environments that people live in?
1: Absolutely. And you've described it so beautifully. Riel Bocha, I want to ask you too about, you know, expanding on the possibility of expansion of creating jobs through the recycling economy. And I use the term recycling loosely because, as you'd indicated, there is a whole processing chain, you know, from collection to sorting, the storage of, then transporting to the process, to be processed and remanufactured into new products. But particularly being in a town, a city, or a community that is further out from, you know, a central node, like a central collection points, it becomes

0: very challenging as an entrepreneur to make profit, to have sustainability within your business framework, because the transporting of waste material, the licensing, the restrictions and the construct that you're working in has ultimate potential, but there are challenges. Maybe you can just briefly highlight what you've come across, you know, besides the transportation of that, but access to funding, perhaps, to grow your business, you know, markets, infrastructure, it's most certainly skills, and I've mentioned regulation and so forth.
1: Absolutely. It is a challenging sector or industry to go into, especially when you are starting out and you are an SMME with limited resources. It is very challenging. Particularly around land and the space that you use in order for you to sort and store materials that have been collected. So I think that for me has been my biggest challenge thus far, which I am still working toward securing a space that is specifically designated for waste and waste only. I think in terms of funding, it also is not easy to, I suppose, justify funding, because waste in itself, or recycling, the recycling process in itself is more of a numbers game.
0: Right.
1: So you do need quite a large volume of waste in order for you to turn a profit.
0: Absolutely.
1: Which can become a bit of a deterrent. But I think another part or another phase that people could insert themselves into, young people specifically looking for employment or looking into entrepreneurship, is then looking further up into the chain to say, well, if I then do not have the resources or the means, how do you insert yourself? You could insert yourself in the reduction, in the recycling, or the reusing, meaning the remanufacturing of goods. It is quite a challenge, because the equipment itself also to get into processing waste
0: is
1: so incredibly expensive and does require that expertise. And I think there does need to be provision made for willing businesses or willing entrepreneurs who are looking into venturing into waste management, being that it's such a prevalent problem in South Africa and it's only growing. So in order for us to tackle this, I think addressing those challenges and meeting them where they are, ensuring, and by we, I do mean the municipalities or the government, ensuring that they have infrastructure in place for businesses, whether small or big, in order for them to support the circular economy that is so necessary and that is has so much potential in creating employment, in creating economic gain.
0: Now, what you've indicated and what we've spoken about, ideally, fundamentally, are the start-off challenges. They're huge.
1: Absolutely.
0: But so is the potential, as you've indicated, you know, looking at the whole value chain, you know, it's a scalable business, recycling.
1: Absolutely.
0: So when you project and look out at understanding that you can move toward processing and remanufacturing, and that there are different aspects of entering this waste value chain, from, you know, collection, as you'd indicated, making sure that you have space, the licensing to aggregate more waste, because the cost and the value increases with the more you collect. With that said, right, you also indicated that more support is needed. And I don't want to, you know, I want to at least leave an impression of understanding the scalability and the profitability that can come from entrepreneurship in waste management and the circular economy, beside the challenges. We're not neglecting that there are challenges, but in my knowledge, I understand that through policy and governance in the Waste Management Act, there has been an integrated approach to make sure that there is support in training and infrastructure to some degree for recyclers and collectors across the board through producer responsibility organizations that have been set up under the extended producer responsibility policy. With that said, in all those words, sometimes it doesn't reach where it needs to be done. So,
1: Absolutely.
0: So talk to us just briefly, as we've got about 5 minutes left. Talk to us about your vision, how you look at growing and obviously move toward employing more people, because that in itself is an asset within cleaning up the community and growing your business. And then more importantly, too, what kind of infrastructure you would like to see put in place, and how do you think society at large can support entrepreneurship through waste management and the circular economy?
1: Mm-hmm. Thank you so much for that question.
0: Mm.
1: The vision that I have, and this is perhaps 3-4 years in the future, I do hope to be in the processing part of this business, where I'm able to then accept recyclable materials from collectors in and around Postmasburg in the Northern Cape, to process it, to treat the waste, to turn it into reusable raw material again.
0: Mm.
1: This is the vision that I have. I want to create a system where people don't just use things, and I want to create awareness more than anything.
0: Absolutely.
1: I want people to be aware of their waste generation in relation to the environment, how they contribute to the environment, the impact that their consumption of waste has. I want them to think, I think we, again, have such a far removed and it's a lowly industry and sector. And so people don't think about the impact that their consumption has on the environment. But I do hope that in the work that I am doing, in the work that I will continue to do, it will bring awareness to people. It'll make them wake up and sort of participate very directly, very intentionally in the reduction of waste, in the establishment of a sustainable and reliable, that's such an important part, a reliable life cycle for waste.
0: Absolutely.
1: So that they know that I've consumed this thing, but I know where it's going.
0: Mm.
1: I know the process that it's going to go through. And who knows, maybe in a month or two, I might use it again. And so I'm hoping that in the work that I'm doing, that is where it will lead 2 or 3 years into the future.
0: I love the insight, the vision. You know what you're doing, and ultimately it is all about us individually and as a business owner and visionary like yourself, to create these pathways of understanding waste differently, understanding waste as a resource, and indeed our collective responsibility in making sure that as we consume, we can rework and replace, because that is an industrious, sustainable economy. Say there's more to the part, but I'd like to ask you to, just quickly as we finish off, with your vision and your experience and your idea of growth, ultimately, have you been in contact at all with certain producer responsibility organizations? I mean, the likes of Petco, that deals predominantly with high density, plastic, like your water bottles, Fiber Circle with your fiber and paper packaging, etc. Because maybe there's a segment where we can connect the dots in understanding empowerment, because there is infrastructure that is supported, and connecting these nodes across the countries, which will enable at the end of the day full circle entrepreneurship all the way to processing. So your passion is pertinent. I'd love to maybe catch up with you in a few months' time. What is it that you need right now as we finish off? How can people connect with you? And particularly within the surrounding areas, what would you like to see happen with regards to not only sustainability, but fast tracking your business as such?
1: Absolutely. What I would say that I need is absolutely to connect with those producer responsibility initiatives. I have recently been made to connect with someone from Fiber. Is it Fiber Circle?
0: Fiber Circle, absolutely. Yeah.
1: Yes. And so I am in contact with them. I have in the past tried to connect with people from Petco, but it's not, again, efforts that have been lost on me. I will keep trying. And for anyone who is interested in working with me, or for anyone who's interested, albeit in events cleanups, which is a new service that I'm introducing, where we offer cleanup in areas before and after the event, they could reach me on Facebook. They could search for Project Regenerate, or they could reach me on the phone at 081-047-5422. That's 081-047-5422.
0: What an absolute pleasure. You're active, and I love your offering. You see, you're creating a problem. I mean, a solution to the problem, ultimately, by, you know, the event cleanups. It's a full circle opportunity, because there's so many different waste streams. And when you centralize, you're solving a problem for, you know, events where that need to clean up afterwards and bring it all together.
1: Absolutely, yes. I was thinking about it, actually, that most entrepreneurs probably, in order for them to fund their passions, usually go outside of the sector that they're interested in. True. To generate income. And I thought, why then stretch myself thin and, you know, be all over the place instead of looking within the industry itself to diversify our income?
0: Could you give us your email address as well?
1: It is thestanderestate@gmail.com.
0: Excellent. thestanderestate@gmail.com. We wish you all the best. I'm certainly going to look at touching base with you again in 6 months' time or something. Because, yeah, I believe what you're doing is empowering and can create a framework for other entrepreneurs. Ria Leboga, on a closing note, what would you like to say to entrepreneurs? Who, particularly youth, who don't understand the value of waste and are scared of the hard work. Talk to us about the potential. What would you like to say about that?
1: I think it's just as you mentioned before. There's this perception and this, this perception that there are certain things that are beneath us or things that are below us that we are too good for. But looking at your community, starting very small at the grassroots, because especially around your direct environment, you understand more than anything the challenges that you are facing. Mm. And so if you have a solution for it, do not then first look at what people would deem as acceptable or have pride in pursuing what you want to pursue, no matter how small. If you have a passion for it, if you have the willingness to learn, the willingness to adapt, then please do pursue it. Please do pursue it.
0: Loving it. And there is profit down the line and recourse. Absolutely. And you're doing something good. It all comes together. Lovely connecting with you. Thank you for your time.
1: Thank you so much for having me.
0: Such a pleasure. Ria Leboga, Stunder, founder of the Stunder Waste Management Team, the Stunder Estate at gmail.com is where you connect all the way out in Portsmouthburg. See, you identify a problem. Don't think who's going to solve it. Take it on. Who knows? Who knows what could happen? Well, that in itself is part and parcel of just, you know, looking in at what is known as the circular economy through recycling and waste management. We all need to play our parts, because sending to landfill just doesn't make sense. We re-look at systems. And when you re-look at systems and reconsider them, we can really empower not only economic opportunity through social diversity and entrepreneurship, but certainly to solve the problems together. It's now 9 minutes past 4 a.m. and our next conversation is an important one as well. right? We've invited Themba Dlamini, as we do, one of our contributors on quantum, as an author, pastor, and chartered accountant. Our discussion this morning will be looking at, you know, the idea of, are we wasting South Africa's talents by actually putting the wrong people in the right positions? What are your thoughts on that? Are we putting wrong people in the right positions? How do these two link up? Have you had experiences of possibly being, you know, excited about a placement and found that it just didn't make sense that you were the wrong person for the job, or you're reporting to somebody who certainly could have been better placed and created a hiccup in that, you know, value chain? For example, connect with us on WhatsApp. Say good morning. Let us know what we need to know about your community so we can spread the word. 0614 104 107 is where you connect on WhatsApp.
2: 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Quantum Shift, where today's talk meets real life.
0: So yeah, shifting the lens and looking at things a bit differently this morning. But most certainly too, within the aspects of growth and a correct placement, South Africa has certainly no shortage of talented people. We know that. DNA, right? RSA DNA. We love it. We know it. We live it. We're resilient. But the bigger question is whether our institutions are actually good at finding, developing, and using that talent. From schools and municipalities to government departments and state-owned entities, we often see people occupying positions of responsibility without necessarily having the skills or competence required to perform them effectively. At the same time, talented people can find themselves overlooked because they are too young, or they come from the wrong school, because they lack connections and are simply haven't had been given the opportunity to demonstrate what they can do. Our guest this morning, Themba Dlamini, will look at this in light of it not only being a problem of individual incompetence, but rather as a systemic failure to recognize ability. Of course, there's a nuance to this conversation this morning, and South Africa's history means that we cannot talk about merit as though everyone starts from the same place. Access to quality education, networks, resources, and opportunities remain deeply unequal, and we need to recognize that. So the question isn't whether we should choose transformation or talent, but can we build a system that does both, that widens the door of opportunity while still demanding competence, excellence, and accountability once people are inside? And so, maybe more importantly, the question being, how much is South Africa paying for talent that it never discovers or develops or gives room to lead? Because certainly to some degree, we need to have a look at planning for the future and sustainability of, you know, opportunities created. A very good morning to you, Themba. I certainly hope you're well. Welcome to it. And yeah, shall we get started? An important conversation.
3: Morning, Angela, and morning to your listeners, and thanks for having me.
0: Always a pleasure, Themba. So when we say South Africa is wasting talents, what does that actually look like in everyday life? And where are we seeing it most clearly?
3: So I wrote about this topic in my Sunday column for the Daily Maverick, and yeah. And when I think about this issue, I'm just reminded of being around about 15 years old, and my older brother, just for context, I'm a lot lamaki, so my older brother is like already approaching pension as we speak.
0: Yeah.
3: But he had a shop when I was 15 years, and in the shop there was this sort of mid to late 20-year-old guy. You know, I'll call him Mandla just to kind of not mention his name. But be it as it may, what would happen is that somebody would come in to buy, say, 3 fat cakes, a cabbage, and 500 grams of flour, and the total would be like $6.50. You know, and as soon as a lady just gave me the 20 rand, I'd be like, okay, $13.50. That's the change. but Falaza is at the till, you know, Mandla is at the till, and in Mandla being at the till, he then whips out his calculator. He has the responsibility of manning the till, and he will start counting again. And so using that cashier's till or calculator rather, mm-hmm. that had the slip.
0: Yeah.
3: You know, and he'd punch the figures, and I'd watch his face, you know, as his jaws would tighten each time he realized my answer was already right. And so what would happen is that in that shop, the same transaction happened twice, once in my head, once on the calculator. But the consequence is the queue grew. And so we couldn't serve as many people as we could. And I think, you know, that does help me explain what is happening in our institutions as a country. We see it in the home affairs queue. We see it in municipalities that can't pass a clean audit. We see it in the state-owned entities that hires for loyalty, and then it starts to contract out the thinking. And we've spoken about it in the show about like how, for example, the recent Auditor General report talking about municipalities saying 1.6 billion Rand was spent on consultants to help prepare financial statements, which the municipality's own staff is hired, you know, to prepare, you know. And, you know, and I think for me, if you really want to look at it in simple terms, it's basically we've done this as a nation, putting the wrong hands at the till. And then, worst of all, in our case, we hire somebody else to operate the calculator. And what's even worse with these results is that then the Auditor General says, well, 61% of all these municipalities that have used consultants to do the very thing that the Auditor General comes around and says, guess what? They submitted financial statements with material errors that the auditors had to come back. So it basically means we've got the calculator, we're not using the people that can use it, and then we hire somebody else to operate the calculator for us. And worst of all, the calculator, 6 times out of 10, the person using the calculator still gets it wrong. And the person at the till can't check without the help of the external auditors that the figures are wrong. And I think that's the extent of the problem in our country.
0: Temba, what a brilliant start to explaining a solution, to giving an example of how it works on the ground. This idea of outsourcing thinking then creates a broken, you know, solution that never reaches, you know, the quick fix or understanding or sustainability within, you know, an institution or an operation or a business. We're going to take a quick break, Temba, and when we come back, we're going to unpack this more, and particularly in line with not only your experience within the work in municipality, but understanding fundamentally how we can bridge this gap between placing somebody who simply, and maybe identifying too, placing and identifying somebody who simply has potential and someone who has a demonstrated ability to actually perform, and how we bridge this gap. We'll be back with that after this quick break.
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0: So we're in conversation with Temba Dlamini, author, pastor, chartered accountant, in line with understanding whether we're wasting South Africa's talent by putting the wrong people in the right positions. What a beautiful example to start that off with. And Temba, I mean, through your work and your article and witnessing, you know, the proposition of looking at things differently, how would we then distinguish between someone who is simply, you know, has potential and somebody who has demonstrated the ability to actually perform in line with heightened unemployment, understanding that you can't get experience without placement? What are we doing wrong? How do we bridge this gap, you know, of competence then and obviously correction of a system that's not working?
3: Look, when we speak about potential, I'm not talking about things like IQ scores, because that's, yeah, I guess some people may think that that's where, you know, sure, I'm going at. But
0: sure,
3: by ability, I mean the demonstrated capacity to learn, you know, solve, build, perform beyond what your position or circumstances would predict. And most of the predictions are not that great, right, within our context. And I think we must accept that no child earns the aptitude which she starts with. When it's discovered, though, or developed, is our choice. That's a social choice, you know. And so, back to the boy in the counter, you know, that boy didn't claim to be great with numbers. You know, the answer just arrived, you know, in front of other people.
0: Yeah.
3: You know, and I think potential, you generally have to guess at. Ability, you can watch.
0: Okay. Ability, you can watch, you said.
3: Absolutely.
0: Okay, expand on that, because that's quite interesting, because it is about leadership within not only institutions, within community and so forth, to have the insights to be able to place the correct person in the right place. Because when we do that as well, that person essentially thrives. And I've always believed and understand that we have individual inclinations, and it's not anything about aptitude, but inclinations of how we perform, how we interact. One person might be easy going with people, whereas the other maybe not. And to use that category of might be better with numbers, right?
3: Yes. Look, I think, I mean, there's multiple ways of us being able to watch. Look, I think the Constitution is quite helpful. Section 195 does say, you know, when recruiting, it must be based on ability, the ability to do the work, fairness, and so on. Mm. And whilst at the same time it holds in tension the whole idea of redress, I think what I'm arguing for is the fact that the law itself is not necessarily missing from the recruitment side of things. What is missing is obviously the implementation, because of other things.
0: Right.
3: However, the bigger problem, though, when it comes to ability, I'm speaking more precisely with the young people, you know.
0: Right.
3: Are we finding potential early? You know, are we giving people an on-ramp and being able to notice excellence, notice ability at a young age, you know, like,
0: right,
3: for example, what other countries are able to do, you know. And you would find that in the context of South Africa, usually privileged schools is what has your things like your Maths Olympiads and so on and so on.
0: Absolutely.
3: But is able to find that level of aptitude.
0: Mm.
3: And as a country, as a country, broadly speaking, we don't do that for the kids at the underprivileged areas. And I think that's where I believe, if we were to be systemic in our approach, how do we identify the gifted among us? Be okay with the fact that we are not, you know, it's not that everybody is going to be good at maths or whatever, but what are the things that we need in this, whether you call it AI sort of, I mean,
0: emerging world, absolutely.
3: Emerging world and so on. But if we as a country want to have the solutions and have the people who can one day work in these parastatals, work in government, start businesses, we can't wait for places, because usually even with government, where do government recruit? Government recruits in places mostly where privilege is already found,
0: of
3: talent,
0: course, of course,
3: so on,
0: and access, you know, to, and you know, in the internet, etc., centralized spaces.
3: Absolutely. And what is the state doing? What are the people doing as a broad search for the gifted among our kids? And unfortunately, I would say it's mostly the black children who are capable, who are never given an opportunity to fully realize their potential.
0: Particularly if you move away from larger cities, the further you get away, not only into rural spaces, you know, peri-urban, but the further you get away, the less access and identification seems to be the case. And with your point in mind, ideally, you know, systemic change is needed. Sure. How would we then go about the systemic change? Because I've been in spaces in where there's a lack of opportunity in breeding and working with developing, you know, fundamental skills in line with opportunities of work. And with that said, when training is coupled with mentorship and then, of course, coupled with introductions into a network, they strengthen that framework and formula. But that in itself certainly would need, you know, does need further supports. We cannot simply rely on institutionalized thinking in bringing this closer to home. So what role would then, you know, the corporate sector, the private sector, institutions at large and communities have in enabling this? And what more can we do to change this over quicker?
3: Look, so I think I would say, you know, with corporates, and again, I mean, there is realities from where we can say it begins. Obviously, it does begin in the home, even.
0: Yeah.
3: And I guess where in our context, I guess most of it is unduly tilted towards the state, and I would argue to a lesser extent, but equally important to the private sector. Is the idea of identifying. Now, if you have a large population, or either absent fathers or like just missing structures in the home, or parents are present, both mom and dad, but both of them are illiterate, so it does pose a challenge of how they are able to identify. They listen to whatever the school says, you know, and they can hardly read themselves, and so there you have that first line of defense. Ideally, if you know all the parents had the children that they took care of, you know, as reasonably possible, that in a way would is a solution. But that's a solution. I mean, you know, from a where we are as a country, it's one where when we sort of work to normalcy, we will get to. And then you have, I would say there are NGOs, you know, that I say are trying to do the work, but I still believe it's certainly not enough. And corporates, unfortunately, from a corporate point of view, corporates, there is, as much as corporates try to go and develop, and I must say there's many corporates that are doing great work, but if you notice most of their work, it's the density of it is at higher level of education, universities where they start giving scholarships and funding and so on,
0: yeah,
3: at a university level. And you find a lot of the private schools, you know, they are in pursuit of sporting talent, for example, where a young kid from the rural areas will one day end up and become a Siya Kolisi. You know, they're doing it from what would benefit the school, and if the school, you know, value sport, and I'm not saying that's a bad thing. That's a good thing, but we need more from a skills point of view, from an academic point of view, you know. And then when we speak about the private sector companies, they are looking for people who are going to join their companies and work in those spaces, but the investment is usually limited to where the risk is lowest. They don't go to a level like grateful. So for me, my suggestion, at least, you know, based on just on the figures, it would be for us as a, and I would say we can't let the state off the hook on this one, where the state needs to have some systemic, because there isn't currently, you know, an organized way for the state to identify a gifted child in a rural primary school. We need to, I believe we do need to start there where the state is systemic in looking at it, you know, because we can look at some things like, for example, when you look at there's a TIMSS, which is the International Math Science Study, of 2023, it says only 2% of our grade nines reached the advanced maths benchmark.
0: Wow, 2%. Right. And at grade 11, a lot of individuals fall out of school.
3: Absolutely, you know. Yeah. And so this speaks to the problem below, in the lower grades, that are we doing enough? And I don't believe that it's a lack of talent, a lack of ability. It's a lack of a ladder that is able to harness that ability and ensure that we see it grow into the marketplace.
0: So much on the table, Temba, and you're quite right. I mean, ultimately, you know, we have to look at it with a different mindset and not just, you know, corner it into institutionalization or, you know, the reliance only on the private sector, et cetera, et cetera. But building on a framework through data points, like you've indicated, you know, identification necessary, but then also perhaps measurement, because through measurements and feedback, we can create a correcting system. And there's much to be corrected. And so in this development of this new thinking and framework, number one first is this idea of age, right? Where senior, when somebody's a senior, I can't say the word, or in a position held senior, it carries much more weight and competence in workplaces and public institutions. But there isn't a changeover or succession planning to develop younger people into, with new thinking, into this framework. And then also, you know, the tension between transformation and merit. How do we pursue redress without creating a situation then where competence is treated as secondary? And you mentioned about, you know, looking back all the way back into school and development starts there. But how do we then, as a society, not only in mindsets, but also in practicality, change this up?
3: Look, you know, when you're mentioning, you know, the issue of seniority and having a position, I think that's where the problem is, because, yeah, you know, back to Mandla's till, the till belongs to someone. You know, Mandla's job was to be the man who could count. That's his job description. Whether he could do it or not, but that's his job description.
0: Yeah.
3: You know, and so when a boy shows up and can do the work faster, it's not the maths that's being threatened. It is the title, you know, and unfortunately, take it to our institutions, title comes with the salary and the hierarchy, you know, and you know, even in that village setting, everyone in the queue, you know, just it's an organic thing that we do as people. Everyone believed that the older man was the smarter man.
0: Right.
3: You know, sometimes,
0: of course, it lies deeply in culture and the idea of wisdom, indeed. But you know, in a changing world, the disparity or the placement is unsettling to challenge these titlehoods or these structures.
3: Absolutely, absolutely. And again, I don't want to dismiss there's a huge difference between being smart and wisdom.
0: Right.
3: You know, you certainly can have somebody who can come up with an AIDS virus. A solution to the AIDS virus, or a great tech software, absolutely smart, but they're not necessarily wise.
0: And they're different smarts, right? Different applications of being smart. Yeah,
3: absolutely. You know, and I think we need to get out, be able to eat bubblegum and walk at the same time in that regard. Yes, you may be wiser, you may have seen a lot of things from a character point of view, but from a point of view of competence does not necessarily track age. You know, age is definitely not ability. Position is not ability.
0: Right.
3: Using a calculator is not ability.
0: Yeah.
3: And I think the quicker as a nation we can do that, the better. And I guess it does land into your sort of second part of the question, which is redress.
0: Right.
3: You know, and I think, and again, there is a false choice that I think we are sometimes sold here, you know, when we talk about redress and pit it against competence as though those two are mutually exclusive.
0: Yeah.
3: You know, my argument is that both are necessary. You know, redress is about who gets to the door, you know, and what I'm describing is what happens once they're inside. You know,
0: they are
3: not opposite things. A country can wholly be committed to opening the door to those it locked out and still refuse to notice stretch reward excellence that walks through it, as we see. And my argument is that's not redress. You know, that's completely something else. And I think if you want to even look at it in a broader sense, going back to the analogy, is that you go to a home affairs, for example. Mm-hmm. If you put somebody in home affairs who's not capable of doing the work, who suffers? You know, usually it is the poor black people we are trying to help that get stuck in these long queues, that go without documents into perpetuity, that miss out on opportunities because you have put somebody there who you have conflated redress with incompetence. And I think even there the lines are not as blurry as we'd like them to believe. I do think sometimes there's an issue of loyalty that comes in. There's sometimes issue of I mean, I guess we speak about often, obviously, issues of corruption and so on,
0: right,
3: that allows people to kind of use redress as a cover to put people who are not competent. And as I alluded earlier, Section 195 of the Constitution is very clear. The law is sound, and it does say there must be ability. You know, it says there must be ability, objectivity, and fairness alongside redress.
0: And you know, like think, yeah. Sorry, Tabitha, finish your thoughts. Which you think?
3: Yeah, no, go ahead. So I'm just saying alongside redress, and it's not competence and then redress. We need both for us to really take our people meaningfully from where they are to a better place.
0: In various industries that I've worked in, I've also indeed brought this to light, where I think we need to, as society, understand that we can't be working in silos, in linear styles of thinking. And perhaps this is a calling into understanding and growing individually and collectively and in community to understand what we need in society, that it's a whole systems approach. Because there is, like you've indicated, you know, little hooks of trouble or indeed limited opportunities to bridge the gap in sustainability of placements and redress when we don't look at a whole systems approach. And what I mean by that, and getting to the finality and the exit point of our conversation at this stage, is that, you know, society, when talented people repeatedly discover that connections, loyalty, or status matter more than they actually do, that is a grander problem. So my question to you, as we finish this off then, in your thinking and proposing, if you had to redesign just one part of the system to stop South Africa from wasting talent, say, and would you, you know, what would you do? Would you be starting at schools? Where would you enable that? Would you look at primarily recruitments, public appointments, workplace developments? Is it a greater mindset problem? Is it that we need to, look at accountability in supports of placement in a workplace with regards to policies and procedures? Whew, where do we begin?
3: Look, definitely begin in schools, you know, and as I've said earlier, specifically places like grade four, and have a coherent state system that is able to acknowledge aptitude. You know, maybe just one thing that I wanted to highlight, for example, a learner can get 30% in three subjects and still pass their matric. And and how our system is designed, we then celebrate it each year and say, oh, wow, that's a
0: great well done for getting 30%. Surely we can do better, right? Yeah.
3: No, we can. But the issue is then the Department of Basic Education itself has said some provinces advise their learners away from maths to improve their provincial results.
0: Right.
3: And so what are we doing? Mm. We trade the subject that opens the hardest doors for things that flatter us. So I definitely think we start in the schools, you know, start early. And then at a later stage, I would also say enforce the Section 195 of the Constitution, you know, and I believe that's the cheapest fix. It's already there. It doesn't need too much, you know, work. It just needs willpower to be able to apply it accordingly. Then be intentional in searching for the right aptitude in our public primary schools, you know, and build those accelerated pathways. We see it in other countries, you know, where gifted students are accelerated, you know, and I believe those accelerated pathways must be designed to reach our rural areas, our townships. And obviously the point is not to drain them, but is to realize our capacity as a nation. And again, this thing has been done during apartheid. Mm-hmm. You know, for example, mm-hmm. if you think of Lovedale and Fort Hare, you know, it showed what happened when African ability is given a chance, when the apartheid government was feeding everybody Bantu education.
0: Yeah.
3: They decided to really educate our leaders, and that's where we get your people like Julius Nyerere, your Mandelas, your Tambos, your Sobukwes, mm. your Mangosuthu Buthelezis, your, you know, the leaders. I mean, it's almost like a founding role of African liberation, if you like. You know, it happened during apartheid because there was an institution that was intentional in saying, we are going to find potential, but once you're inside, we are not going to make it easy for you.
0: Right.
3: We're going to make it hard not to work against you so that we can get the best out of you.
0: Absolutely. It's about shaping and envisioning, and we've got work to do as a community, as a society, reconsidering how we bring to life an effective democracy and an effective inclusive understanding of what socioeconomic developments, you know, across the board is. Themba, always value our conversations and the depth at which you look at things, because it takes us all individually to expand on the way we think and change society at large. How can people connect with you? I mean, not only as a pastor, you're an author, but obviously insight into the world of economics through being a chartered accountant. How should people connect with you?
3: You can get a hold of me via LinkedIn or Facebook at Themba Dlamini Village Boy.
0: Perfect. Themba Dlamini Village Boy in the city now, making things change. I appreciate your time. Have a blessed day. Thank you for your insights and having this conversation with us.
3: No, thanks for having me. Enjoy the rest of your day.
0: Received. Thank you, Themba. All right, 19 before 5 a.m. And we don't leave it there. The different aspects of empowerment. Yes, we've focused in on looking at challenges by presenting a solution, and that being a pathway toward entrepreneurship. And certainly then looking at society and understanding how we can secure and develop placement with the right talent within spaces. That being our latest conversation. And now, as we do midweek, every week, Wednesdays, we look at different job offerings through the SA Youth National Portal. It's a free national platform with access to it because it starts a free that also gives the youth opportunities to connect with verified opportunities within various sectors, right? So here's this week's weekly check-in through SA Youth.
4: Entrepreneurship, the root of the matter.
5: This is Blessing from SA Youth. SA Youth is a national pathway network that is 100% free to use. It offers young unemployment people in South Africa the opportunity to access available earning and learning opportunities through various sectors within their areas. Here are the following opportunities that we have for you. We have the retail wholesale learnership located in Benoni, and the closing date for this opportunity is the 30th of September 2026. You must have a matric, passionate for customer service and retail, good communication and interpersonal skills, willingness to work flexible retail hours including weekends and public holidays. Must be a South African citizen with the right to participate in a learnership program. The other opportunity is a wholesale and retail storage yard checker driver located in Kempton Park, Johannesburg, and the closing date for this opportunity is the 27th of September 2026. You must be between the ages of 25 to 29, not turning 30 in 2027, be a South African citizen, have a grade 12 with English, have code 10 or code 8 driver's license, and must be physically and mentally healthy. The other opportunity is face-to-face fundraising team leader opportunity located in KwaZulu-Natal, KZN, and the closing date for this opportunity is the 18th of September 2026. You must have an experience in managing teams, diploma certificate in management, fluent in English and other South African languages, able to work in a target-driven environment. The last opportunity that we have for you is an apprenticeship for Electrical Metro, located in Western Cape, Cape Town. And the closing date for this opportunity is the 30th of September 2026. You must be a South African citizen, reside of the Cape Metro, must be between the ages of 18 to 30, must be unemployed, have a certificate in Occupational Certificate Electrical, NQFL1 Certificate in Electrical Trading Theory or TVET, equivalent with a pass in Pure Maths and Science. Prior training in the trade will be added as an advantage. To apply for the above opportunities or any other available opportunities, work seekers are encouraged to log in on our SAYouth.mobi, which is data free to use. We also have our toll free number, which is 0800 727272. We also call out employers with entry level vacancies to log in to partner.sayouth.org.za so that we can partner in making those opportunities visible for all work seekers within South Africa.
6: With the ever-changing financial landscape, it can be difficult to make sense of all the moves at times. Join me, Jimmy Moyaha, on the SAFM Market Update with MoneyWeb, Mondays to Thursdays, 6 to 7pm, as we break down the key market trends, top financial stories, and smart investment insights all in one place. It's everything you need to stay financially informed and ahead of the curve.
4: Entrepreneurship, the root of the matter.
0: And at the roots, Women's Month, it's over for 2026. But the conversation about women's equality does not end with August. Throughout the month, we celebrated women who have broken barriers, honored the pioneers who came before us, and reflected on how far South Africa has come. And indeed, it's a society that recognizes and works toward this progress. And we have made progress. But progress can sometimes create the illusion that the work is finished, and it is not. While we may see more women entering professions, leading organizations, and occupying positions of influence, there is still a noticeable drop-off the higher we go. So have South African women really broken the glass ceiling? Meso Obela argues that the answer is more complicated than we might think. The barriers women face today are often no longer obvious. Few people will openly say that a woman cannot lead. Instead, the obstacles can show up in who gets promoted, who gets sponsored, whose leadership style is accepted, and who gets considered when the biggest opportunities come up. Now, this is the reality of unpaid care work. That is a reality for women. Women continue to carry much of the responsibility for children, aging parents, and running household activities. And while those responsibilities require enormous skills, they can also affect who has the time, the flexibility, and the visibility that many workplaces still reward. Then there is unconscious bias. A man who is confident may be seen as decisive. A woman displaying the same confidence can sometimes be described as difficult or aggressive. And the result is a leadership pipeline that may appear open, but becomes narrower as women move towards the top. And that is perhaps the uncomfortable part of this conversation and this insight shared this morning. Individual women succeeding does not necessarily mean the system has changed. So as we move beyond Women's Month, and entrench a working toward more liberation each day. Perhaps the question is not simply how many women have broken through. It is what does breaking through still require women to work? Why does it rather still require women to work so hard to prove why, that we belong there? Why still? And what would it take to create workplaces where women do not have to be exceptional just to receive an equal opportunity? Because the glass ceiling may not have shattered. It may simply have become harder to see. So we caught up with Meso Mobela in as a junior marketing and communications manager at ORT South Africa. She holds a postgraduate qualification in media studies and mass communication and is an advocate for youth and gender empowerment. Listen closely to what she indicates and what she has to say.
7: Entrepreneurship, the root of the matter.
8: Every August, South Africa celebrates Women's Month. We share stories of remarkable women, quote the pioneers who came before us, and applaud the progress we've made, and rightly so. We've come a long way, but somewhere between the celebrations and the statistics, it's worth asking an uncomfortable question. Have South African women

0: Oku Gompo City. This September, one family event stands above the rest. 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Impolo Yabahlobo Family Day 2026. Don't hear about it. Be there. Hashtag Indoingempolo Yabahlobo.
1: Barriers are far subtler. Somebody says a woman can't become CEO. They're simply not doing the right thing. The ceiling hasn't shattered. It's become almost invisible. That's what makes it so difficult to challenge. According to the Commission for Employment Equity's latest annual report and the Just Shares 2025 analysis of the JSE's top 40, women occupy only 27% of executive management positions in South Africa's largest listed companies. Just 6% of the JSE's top 40 companies are led by a woman CEO. Those numbers are very telling to the story. From the one reflected in our political achievements, the obvious assumption is that women simply aren't entering the pipeline. The evidence suggests otherwise. According to professionals such as finance, law, healthcare and education, human resources, women enter the workforce in significantly larger numbers. Universities continue to produce high-quality female graduates. Young women are ambitious, capable, and increasingly well-educated. So where do they go? Somewhere between middle management and the executive floor, the pipeline begins to leak. Not because talent disappears, but rather because opportunity often does. One reason is something economists refer to rather clinically as the unpaid care worker. Although most of us might simply call it family life, it's school runs, sick children, elderly parents, household chores, and late homework. The endless, invisible logistics that keep a home running. A study by the Development Policy Research Unit from the University of Cape Town demonstrates that women continue to shoulder more unpaid domestic and caregiving work than men. Yet none of these responsibilities, or should I say skills, appear on a CV, in spite of the fact that they shape careers every single day. Corporate culture still tends to reward the person who's available at any hour, who can travel at short notice, who can stay late without rearranging family life. Productivity is increasingly measurable, but visibility often remains current of promotion. And this may not always be deliberate discrimination, but rather the result of an outdated model of work. There's another element of this conversation we don't bring up often enough. Leadership itself still has an image problem. Many workplaces continue to reward leadership styles traditionally associated with confidence, certainty, and decisiveness. Traits that have historically been interpreted by means of gender. Where a man is decisive, a woman can still be labeled difficult. This shows that some behavior is often judged through different lenses, and progress has certainly been made, but unconscious bias has provoked remarkably subtle change. None of this diminishes what South Africa has achieved. Our constitutional commitment to equality matters. Women's representation in government matters. The many women leading businesses, universities, schools, hospitals, laboratories, and community organizations matter enormously. But individual success should not be mistaken for systemic success. Celebrating a few exceptional women should not become an excuse to ignore exceptional barriers. The encouraging news is that none of these challenges are beyond our ability to solve. Organizations that are serious about transformation need to move beyond annual diversity statements and symbolic campaigns. Instead, they need to ask harder questions. They need to be asking who is being prepared for success, who actually gets recommended when nobody is looking, and perhaps most importantly, who is quietly being overlooked. Women's Month is, of course, a time to celebrate, but perhaps it should also be a time to reflect honestly. The glass ceiling hasn't disappeared. It has simply become clearer, harder to see, making it easier to pretend it no longer exists. So real progress won't be achieved when we can point to a handful of remarkable women who broke through despite the odds. No, this isn't enough. It will be achieved when breaking through no longer

0: hunger requires being remarkable in the first place, because equality isn't about proving that women can lead. South Africa has proven this. We have clearly seen this for generations. The real challenge is ensuring that leadership opportunities finally catch up with that reality.
1: Well, there it is. Some food for thought. Carry that in your heart. Every single one of us, when we change things up within ourselves, everything outside changes too. So think of things differently. Look at things differently. Ask the different question, because when you do so, what you're looking at changes in perspective. It's 5 before 5. Got news up at 5. Elvis Presley takes you through to 6 with First Take, and then, of course, the national briefing with Kathy Mohlala and a full team, 6 to 9. Quantum, listeners, thank you for your time. We leave with a fabulous song, and listen to the words. It's that simple. Kefir Semenya's "A Woman's Got a Right to Be." Taking us up to 5. Thank you to Amandla and Zalma. And you go have a super day. We'll be back together again, Quantum Time, 3 to 5, for your Thursday edition. Do you see Wednesday? Go get it. Go take it.

0: Top stories: court showdown over Palapala panel report today, and U.S. strikes kill four in Iran. A very good morning with the news. I'm Dino Mutaung. President Cyril Ramaphosa's legal review challenging the Section 89 Palapala panel report will be heard in the Western Cape High Court today. The report found that there was a strong evidence that Ramaphosa may have violated his oath of office regarding the theft of $580,000 in cash from his Palapala farm. The National Assembly voted against the report in December 2022. Some opposition parties then took the matter to the Constitutional Court, which invalidated Parliament's decision to vote against implementing the report. The Apex Court also ordered the establishment of an impeachment committee to institute proceedings against the president. In July, the Western Cape High Court ruled in favour of Ramaphosa, who had applied for the temporary halting of the committee's proceedings pending the ruling on his application to review the report. In other news, political parties in the eThekwini Metro in KwaZulu-Natal have raised concerns on the municipality's uncollected consumer debt, which is approaching 50 billion rand. The municipality presented its debt collection report for July during a full council sitting in Durban yesterday. Households owe the lion's share of the debt at about 35 billion rand, while commercial debt stands at 10 billion rand. Government departments and entities owe the city 2.3 billion rand, with over 300 million rand linked to the education department. Here are the representatives of some political parties.
1: The city cannot aggressively pursue poor residents while failing to show the same urgency in collecting millions owned by government institutions.
2: The hollowed out administration of the city refuses to implement billing integrity. You allow government departments, elite tenderpreneurs and massive commercial entities to run up billions in unpaid debt as well, with zero consequences, while you penalize and cut off the ordinary law-abiding citizen.
3: This is utterly unsustainable. It cannot continue and it will collapse in due course.
0: Lastly, the Iranian Red Crescent says four people, including a child, have been killed in U.S. attacks in the south of the country. It says the deceased were attending a wedding ceremony. The attack, which happened yesterday, comes after U.S. President Donald Trump warned Iran that it would be hit. The BBC's Tom Bateman has more.
4: The series of explosions being reported down across the coastline in Iran, next to the Strait of Hormuz, including in the city of Sirik, where local officials have told state media that a series of explosions took place and shrapnel wounded people at a wedding. So the latest reports from those local officials, they say that four people have been killed and dozens injured, but no response at all from the Americans so far.
0: Recapping the top story, the sour President Cyril Ramaphosa's legal review challenging the Section 89 Palapala panel report will be heard in the Western Cape High Court today. Headlines at 5:30 for SFM News. I'm Dino Mutaung.

0: And that brings the time now to 3 minutes past 5 o'clock. It is midweek Wednesday, the second day of September 2026. Jumbo Africa. And a very warm welcome to First Take SA, the very first take of news and current affairs here at home and around the world, as we update you on what's happening in business, sports, traffic, and global headlines. Good morning, South Africa. I'm Elvis Presley. Coming up this morning.
1: This could potentially have resulted in questions being raised regarding the approval of his temporary incapacity leave, particularly as questions could have been asked as to why he was on the street late at night while officially booked off sick.
0: The testimony of the suspended crime intelligence head, Major General Feroz Khan, at the Madlanga Commission has been postponed to the 28th of September. And
2: Sabelo Mokgatjhwa was heavily pregnant at the time of her death. Nguna is already serving two life sentences for the murders of his then girlfriend Pretty Mazibuko and her sister Mashia Mazibuko in Mpumalanga. Nguna is expected to go on trial for the murder of Hilary Gadi next year.
0: Convicted serial killer Rasi Nkuna and dismissed police officer Jacob Chego are set to appear in the Pretoria High Court today for sentencing. And then there's the sports news with Janet.
3: Good morning. Pitso gets another bite as Bafana Bafana coach. I'll have all the details in 20 minutes.
0: Another bite of the cherry. Janet will tell us more a little bit later. But in the meantime, you can engage with us on this number. 086-000-2032. That's a telephone line here in studio. The WhatsApp voice notes on 082-692-3909. You can like us on X and follow us on Facebook, or the other way around. 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Let me know what's on your mind. Well, the big story is the new Bafana Bafana coach, Pitso Mosamane, has finally been announced 3 weeks after his appointment was approved by the SAFA, the South African Football Association's National Executive Committee. The 62-year-old will take over the reins following the departure of Hugo Bruce after the successful conclusion of the FIFA World Cup. Mosamane will be joined by his technical team, says his assistant coach will be appointed soon. Some suggested that it should be the Midnight Express, Helmut Makalela, but he's not there. So who will it be? I'm asking you this morning, is Pitso Mosamane the right man for the job? Remember, 14 years ago, he was there following the departure of Hugo Bruce after that historic conclusion of the FIFA World Cup where Bafana Bafana reached the knockout stage. Let me know on the Facebook page, Twitter handle, call us in studio. Send us a voice note to this number, 082-692-3909.
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0: So let's take a look at what the weather is like. There's an impact-based warning for Thursday and Friday, not for today, for tomorrow and Friday. That's a yellow level 4 warning for disruptive rainfall. It could lead to flooding of roads and settlements and major disruption of traffic flow expected over the Overberg and the Garden Route District municipalities in the Western Cape. That's on Thursday. Then damaging winds that could lead to damage to temporary structures and settlements, injuries and danger to life from flying debris, transport routes and travel services could be affected over the Namakwa District Municipality in the Northern Cape, as well as parts of the Cape Winelands, the Central Karoo and the Little Karoo District Municipalities in the Western Cape on Thursday afternoon into Friday. Yellow level 4 for damaging winds and waves that could lead to disruption of ports and harbors. Danger to navigation at sea. That's between Alexander Bay and Plettenberg Bay Thursday to Friday. Disruptive rain that could lead to localized flooding That's over the Kokama, the Kuga, as well as the Nelson Mandela Bay local municipalities on Thursday. There's also a fire danger warning over the Blouberg local municipality of Limpopo. Most parts of the Northern Cape, except the western parts of the Mokari local municipality in the Free State. There's an advisory. An intense cutoff low is expected to affect the western and the northern Cape provinces from Thursday into Friday. The public and small stock farmers are advised that very cold, wet and windy conditions, as well as disruptive rainfall, damaging interior winds and damaging coastal winds and waves can be expected. In Pretoria, hey, you can expect a fine day at 12 to 29. It's the same for Johannesburg at 11 to 28. It's a balmy day. Vereeniging at 11 to 27. Mbombela at 14 to 29. Polokwane at 12 to 28. Mahikeng at 11 to 29. All those towns and cities can expect a fine day. Vryburg will be fine but partly cloudy at 10 to 30 degrees. It's the same for Bloemfontein at 8 to 27. As well as Kimberley, but you will have isolated thunder showers at 9 to 30 degrees. Upington will be fine and windy at 15 to 33. Partly cloudy day for Cape Town, a moderate to fresh southerly wind at 11 to 20 degrees. George, partly cloudy, isolated showers expected. A light to moderate northerly wind, southeasterly later, 7 to 17. Gqeberha, a fine day, cloudy, isolated evening showers, light southwesterly, southeasterly later, 13 to 20 degrees. Kokomposati, cloudy with isolated evening showers, with a light southwesterly, moderate northeasterly at 15 to 20 degrees. Durban, fine to partly cloudy, light northerly to northwesterly later, southerly to southwesterly in the afternoon at 19 to 24. Richards Bay, fine to partly cloudy with a light to moderate northerly to northeasterly, southerly to southwesterly later at 20 to 34. Partly cloudy day, no, it's a fine day for Pietermaritzburg, I beg your pardon, but partly with isolated showers and thunder showers at 13 to 35. That's your weather forecast brought to you by the South African Weather Service.
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0: Nearly 22,000 people have fled fighting in Sudan's Blue Nile state in the past week. The United Nations says many are sheltering in schools while others have moved to the state capital Ad-Damazin. The fighting has worsened an already dire humanitarian situation with reports of severe food shortages and medicines. The BBC's Thomas Mukwana reports.
5: Sudan's army-controlled state media says the latest reported defections include senior RSF figures, including a key intelligence officer from the country's North Kordofan state. A similar defection on August 18th involved over 300 soldiers. Local media reports suggest that that group was led by Brigadier General Musa Ali Ahmed Khamsin, a field commander said to have been a key figure in the siege of Al-Fashir in October 2025, which led to thousands of civilian deaths. The RSF has not commented on the reported defections. Both sides have been accused of war crimes in Sudan, with the conflict now into its fourth year.
0: Despite recent tensions between South Africa and Nigeria, MTN Nigeria continues to grow its customer base across the West African region. In recent months, the group's customer base grew by 6.7%, which added 7.5 million new subscribers during the first half of 2026. Funso Aina, the senior manager, external relations at MTN Nigeria, says the company's performance speaks to what is possible on the African continent.
6: MTN in Nigeria has become a Nigerian company, but with South African ancestry. We're a Nigerian company now because through our shareholders, there are thousands of Nigerians who now own shares in MTN Nigeria, both at retail and institutional levels. Thousands of Nigerians. That's one. Two, when you look at the leadership of MTN Nigeria, it's 99.9% Nigerian. The expatriates we have in MTN Nigeria, I don't think they're up to 3%. They're all Nigerians. On a year-by-year basis, MTN invests about 1 trillion naira as capex in Nigeria.
0: Zambia's president, Hakainde Hichilema, has been sworn in for a second term following last month's disputed election. He took the oath on Tuesday at a ceremony in Lusaka attended by several African leaders. The main opposition leader, Brian Mundubile, was arrested last week and charged with treason. He denies the allegations.
7: 10 million tons of maize, 10,000 megawatts of electricity, 5 million tourist arrivals, 3 million tons of copper, 3 million tons of soybeans, 1 million tons of wheat, 1 million tons of sugar, and $1 billion or more worth of beef exports.
0: And that was Zambia's President Hakainde Hichilema being sworn in for a second term. The foreign ministry in China has announced that it will send DNA testing experts to disaster-hit areas in Nepal, along with a second batch of relief supplies. The death toll in the Himalayan country has risen to more than 1,000, with thousands still missing. The flash floods followed the collapse of a glacier high in the Himalayas near the Nepal-Tibet border. And that is how we come to an end of today's edition of International Matters.
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0: Brings the time now to 14 minutes past 5. Communities in parts of the Free State are raising concern over unfinished infrastructure and failing basic services. The African Liberation Movement, the ALM, says residents in Voorheesburg have relied on water tankers since 2017 after a 38 million rand reservoir project was left incomplete. For more on this, we're joined by the African Liberation Movement's national chairperson, Monele Dlamini. A very good morning to you and welcome.
8: Good morning. How are you?
0: Mr. Dlamini, we are well. I hope that you are well too, because that 38 million rand reservoir in Voorheesburg has been incomplete since 2017 and the residents are still on water tankers. What has the African Liberation Movement found about why that project was abandoned and who should be held accountable for the money that was already spent?
8: The residents of Voorheesburg we still need to get proper answers from the municipality, because contractors were brought to the residents for Voorheesburg to do the job. Now, apparently, along the way, it was left unattended. There has never been a proper communication with the communities. That is why even today, the communities of Voorheesburg are still battling with water because of this ANC-led government within the Shabe municipality. This is a situation that they are facing at the moment as we speak, because they were the channel of the water was coming from Bethlehem. Now, because of the greedy of these municipality leaders, they forced this, imposed this contract to the communities to do that job where there is a contractors within the government that can able to do that job. Now, the project who was supposed to be completed by that time was left unattended. Now the community are still suffering at the moment.
0: Now, with an unfinished reservoir, roads and pavements that also was raised by the Makaka local municipality, do you see this as isolated cases or part of a broader pattern of project management failures in the Free State municipalities?
8: Yes, we are on the ground seeing the similarity pattern where there are most of the unfinished project whereby the money has been paid out. Now the contractors are no more coming back to complete the jobs. Now the frustration now are left within the communities of these areas, Ramulut and Siljoenskroon, where there's this unfinished complete job, but the municipality don't come and to the community and explain why this incomplete project was left unattended. Now, this is what is called the leadership of ANC. It is becoming a worry to us as an organization, African Liberation Movement.
0: Part of that,
8: many within the Free State, like Rosenthal, is this RDP houses, which are not even complete. They've been built, the RDP houses, 350. Yes. Only 10 of these RDP houses have been completed.
0: Yes.
8: The rest, still not. They left the foundation unattended.
0: Mm-hmm. All right.
8: No explanation, no
0: Mr. Dlamini, unfortunately, that's where we got to leave it. That was Monele Dlamini, the national chairperson of the African Liberation Movement, incomplete services in the Free State.
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0: Brings the time now to 21 minutes past 5 o'clock. The Gauteng Provincial Government is standing by its decision to appoint the former health HOD, Arnold Molotana, as Johannesburg's head of public safety. But critics argue the move undermines accountability and public trust. For more on this, we're joined on the line by the Gauteng government spokesperson, Elijah Mshlanga. Very good morning to you, sir, and welcome.
11: Elvis, good morning. Thank you so much.
0: Now, you heard my last statement there. Critics argue that this appointment as the Joburg's head of public safety of the former health HOD, Arnold Molotana, sends a wrong message about accountability, especially after the Life is a Demanding tragedy linked to his time at health. How do you respond to that?
11: Elvis, in this country, we've agreed as a country that everyone, even if you're accused, you remain innocent until proven guilty. So as things stand right now, Arnold is just a subject of an investigation that has not been found guilty. As a result of that, he's able to get another job somewhere and continue to work while the investigation is also continuing. Until such time that he's found guilty, he should not be stopped from exploring opportunities.
0: Now, the SIU investigation into Molotana's tenure at health is still ongoing. So what specific vetting did Gauteng do before appointing him to a public safety role, given the sensitivity of the portfolio?
11: No, vetting is done as normal for all senior officials in the public sector. Remember, it's not the employment, it's the employing authority that does vetting. It's the other agents, organs of state that do that. Vetting would be done by state security, and it would also be done by other agencies that are given the task to do that. But you find that in most cases, people come in with no previous issues related to governance. Only once they are employed that things begin to emerge. So vetting is not an absolute measure that you can say, once you've done it, you've got angels in the office. When things can happen, once people begin to work and see the environment presenting different scenarios to them.
0: Talking about those engines, if the SIU makes adverse findings against Moletana, what mechanisms does Gauteng have in place to review or reverse this appointment immediately?
11: Well, remember, he is now employed at the city of Johannesburg, which is the municipality. So the employing authority would need to make a decision based on the findings that would have become available to them. So they know what to do, as in all other cases, once a person has been found to be on the wrong side of the law. For now, it's an investigation. It may find that there's perhaps nothing wrong that he would have done, but if it finds that he's guilty of something, then the necessary legal process will have to take place.
0: Thank you so much. That was Gauteng government spokesperson Elijah Mshlanga. Brings the time now to 5:25.
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0: So, Pizzo Mosimane gets another shot at Bafana Bafana's head coach, Janet.
3: That's right, Elvis. His last stint lasted 2 years, from 2010 to 2012, you'll remember. But he was finally unveiled as Belgian Hugo Broos's successor after some lengthy discussions about the terms. Mosimane's tenure starts with two 2027 Africa Cup of Nations qualifiers against Guinea and Eritrea at the end of the month. His assistant coach has yet to be confirmed, but he says he's looking for someone with the right credentials.
12: We are still checking with the TD here, that they take it, that I've worked with him for long, to see, make sure that we bring the right person. And the challenges are, for this level, we need to bring coaches who work at a high level. But coaches are not easy to get. They've got contracts and all that, so we are busy. We'll finalize that a little bit later.
3: On the field, Orlando Pirates continued their fine start to the season by claiming their third win on the spin this week, following an emphatic 4-0 victory over Kruger United at the Mbombela Stadium. Kampani Lungu, Boitumelo Radiopane and Yanela Mbatuma with two got their names on the scoreboard. Meanwhile, the Premier League in England has smashed its summer spending record for the second successive season. £3.48 billion sterling was spent by the time the window closed last night. The next biggest spend from the big leagues in Europe came from Serie A in Italy with £780 million. That's less than a quarter. Manchester City alone spent more than all the clubs in France's Ligue 1. Their big number was the $125 million they paid for Enzo Fernandez. In tennis news, it was Gael Monfils' 40th birthday yesterday, and he celebrated by winning his opening match at the US Open, beating Adolfo Daniel Vallejo in four sets. That makes him the oldest player to win a main draw match since Jimmy Connors in 1992, who incidentally also did it on his 40th birthday. There were no big upsets in the first round, drawn out by rain interruptions yesterday, but some of the top players had to work hard. One of them was Flavio Caboli, who needed five to get past Argentina's Francesco Comesana.
13: It's always tough to play against, and I think he has an unbelievable hand that he used very well. He returned very well, he served very good, so it was really tough to start the match, especially because we played on Armstrong that is very big and very loud, everybody saw, but I'm still happy with the performance.
3: In the women's draw, it's been more straightforward for the top seeds, with easy wins for Elena Rybakina, Coco Gauff and Mira Andreeva. But 12th seed Belinda Bencic is out, beaten in three by Yulia Putintseva. In cycling news, Bastian Tranchant of Groupama FDJ United snatched victory in a photo finish on stage 10 of the Vuelta a España. It was a surprise victory as the peloton finished together in a bunch sprint.
14: That's crazy, I can't believe it. The last few days were really hard for me, and today I was good, and I said to Guillaume, go full gas until you die, and I take the win, so it's crazy.
3: Spain's Enric Mas retained the overall leader's red jersey. In golf news, Brant Snedeker named 21-year-old PGA Tour rookie Jackson Quaven as his final captain's pick for the U.S. President's Cup team. Quaven is a former amateur and college star who turned pro only in June. Chris Gottrup, Xander Schauffele, Justin Thomas, Patrick Cantlay and Jacob Bridgman are his other picks. International captain Jeff Ogilvy also named his final six, and South African Christian Bezuidenhout is one of them. He was joined by Canadians Corey Connors and Nick Taylor, Colombian Nick Echevarria, South Korean Sungjae Im and Japan's Ryo Hizatsune. And finally, Tiger Woods is scheduled to appear in a Florida court today to change his not guilty plea as part of an ongoing impaired driving case. It's not clear what the changes are going to be. Woods has stepped away from golf and the limelight since the accident, in which no one was injured, to get treatment and focus on his mental health. And that is it for me from Sport for this morning. As always, stay safe.
0: Thank you, Janet. That brings the time now to 4:30. It's time for your news headlines with Anne.
15: Thank you, Alvis. A very good morning with the headlines. I'm Dina Mutaung. President Cyril Ramaphosa's legal review challenging the Section 89 Palapalapala report will be heard in the Western Cape High Court today. In other news, political parties in the eThekwini Metro in KwaZulu-Natal have raised concerns on the municipality's uncollected consumer debt, which is approaching 50 billion rand. And further afield, the Iranian Red Crescent says four people, including a child, have been killed in U.S. attacks in the south of the country. A full update follows at the top of the hour.
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16: Good morning, West Side of Gauteng. A good friend of the show, Eugene, has been on WhatsApp saying, Rob, roadworks on the R28 Parda Kraal between Robert Broom and Silver Star are still there. And according to Eugene, it looks like it could be long term. So I would think on the morning peak traffic as you head out of Krugersdorp up towards Pinehaven to get onto N14, that section of the R28 could be a bit slow. Just a heads up, we'll watch this for you. Yesterday, the N17 coming in from Springs, Brakpan, Boxburg, Wadeville, that sort of section, in towards Joburg, single lane sections around Vitz Rifles Road. Got pretty heavy there in the morning time again. There are some roadworks around the Ronnebolt as you go out in the afternoon, but it was really quite a substantial backlog, N17 to Joburg, so we'll just keep you up to date with that. Looks okay around Pretoria in terms of any overnight roadwork disruption. Always worth checking if they leave them in around Montana. It does get a bit busy, particularly at the beginning of the front end of rush hour, but none of that this morning. There's Mr. around Durban. Now, local weather guru Ati De Brain has again been on WhatsApp with us this morning, saying, Rob, it's pretty thick around the CBD and central parts of Durban. And Ati, who has a keen eye for the weather, says he hasn't seen the mist in Durban as thick as this for quite some time. We're talking sort of Durban CBD. They're causing Ati to say there may be some further misty problems inland a bit as well. Don't forget, today there's a closure scheduled along the M4 Ruthhurst Highway up by the M27 junction. This is in Umshloti, 9 a.m. until 3 p.m. So the off-peak part of the day, M4, effectively between La Mercy and Mshlanga, will be closed to through traffic for that six-hour period. Cape Town looks all right. The N2 coming in from Khayelitsha just starting to build up. There's a bit of a slowdown N2 inbound towards the R300, but if you're on the M1 inbound from Belleville, so that's running clear. With your traffic update for SABC News, I'm Rob Byrne.
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0: The RAD. And is trading at 16 rand 17 to the dollar, 21 rand 81 to the pound sterling, and 18 rand 72 to the euro. The euro is trading at $1.15, and the dollar is at 160 yen 25 in Japan. Henna Brazil, $1 trading at 5 real 15 in Russia at 86 ruble 79, in India at 94 rupees 95, and in China, the Great Wall, a dollar changes hands at 6 yuan 72. Let's turn to commodities, where gold is trading week at $4,311. Platinum at $1,724 weaker per ounce, while the price of Brent crude oil today shot up, as our price shot up at the pumps, to $95.59 a barrel.
4: Elvis Presley is leading the conversation all across South Africa right now. Stay tuned to SAFM.
0: Is Pitso Mosimane the right man for the job following the departure of Hugo Bruce after the historic conclusion of the FIFA World Cup, where Bafana Bafana reached the knockout stages? Let me take a look at what you are telling me on the Facebook page. Whitey Gennaro says, this one is going to fail dismally. He was there before. What will make things different this time? He's planning on bringing players from his academy. Watch this short movie, he says. This one from notorious Nicholas Mobilani says, morning, Elvis, Mr. Preslin. I don't know if Pitso Mosimane is the right man for Bafana Bafana coaching job or not. But he's got all the requirements for a job, for no doubt about that. He has proven himself here in our domestic league and abroad. Let us give him the chance, the space and the support. Congratulations and good luck to him, says Notorious. This one from Mondeyeko says, morning, Elvis and the team. Pitso will only be successful if he's given room to work without interference. He must be given all available resources to take the national team forward. Safa went all out to support Bruce. The same, if not more, must be given to Pitso. On another note, witnesses at the Madlanga Commission have the confidence of a peacock when they give their initial statement, but they crumble when the questions come. Yesterday, Godfrey Labia melted like chocolate on a hot summer's day, he says. John Majebe says, Jumbo Africa, Elvis, congratulations to Pitso Mosimane on his appointment as the new Bafana Bafana coach. I don't see anybody more suitably qualified for the position than him. His record with African giants Mamelodi Sundowns and Al Ahly speaks for itself. Let's allow him time to appoint his technical team and support the team as we did with Hugo Bruce when he was in charge. Good luck to Pitso and Bafana Bafana in the upcoming African Cup of Nation qualifiers, says John. And then you're sending me voice notes.
17: Morning, Elvis. Elvis, Pitso Mosimane has gone to reverse all the gains that has been gained by Bafana Bafana under Bruce. Pitso has no evidence of success with a team with only local players. He failed already with Bafana Bafana. He has succeeded with teams with foreign players from all over the walks of the world, but not local players only. Anonymous.
18: Jumbo Africa, Sir Elvis. I strongly believe in Mr. Pitso Mosimane, and I know that he's just going to continue where Hugo Bros have left off, because I think our team, Sir Elvis, has a potential. They played very well, even though I feel like they were supposed to progress to the quarterfinals, because they made silly mistakes in that game and they should have won. But in any case, it's history. Looking forward to the next World Cup, and I think South Africa is really, really in the right track. And all the best to coach and his technical team. This is Tefisa. Thank you.
19: Good morning, Elvis, and the First Tech SA team. This is Sakilen Tsogwin from Mkhambalingan. You know, Elvis, I fail to understand what makes Safa believe that Pitso will succeed this time around as the national team coach, because he has failed before. Thank you.
20: Good morning, Mr. President. This is Admiral Tabola. Mr. Pitso Mosimane, he will do well. I support him 100%. More especially, he comes with his own technical kit. He has proved himself through the continent, Al Ahly, even in the Asia side, Gulf region. You have done well, very, very well. So what more do you want? Since Sundowns, you have shown us. So, yeah, he will do well. He will do well. Hopefully, he can even win AFCON when it starts sometimes. I trust him. He's a coach who wants to win always. So, yeah, let's give him a support. Good morning. This is Akimatebo.
1: Bra Elvis and fellow SFM listeners, Jambo Africa. My name is Thulani Nzima in Croydon. Bra Elvis, we pray so hard for Pitso Mosimane to take Bafana Bafana to the greatest heights. I know quite a number of people do not want him, including Hugo Bruce, who thinks that he was the god of Bafana Bafana. But Pitso must go out and prove everybody wrong. And we hope that the universe will also align with his vision so that Lady Luck can forever dance with him as he tries to take South Africa to a better echelons for that matter. Today, Ramaphosa is going to court on Section 89 panel report. We pray also that may he lose that particular case so that he can go and be held accountable at the National Assembly. Thank you.
21: Good morning, Mr. Elvis. It's P. Mudise here in Rocklands, Maung, Bloemfontein, the Free State Province. Sir Elvis, what was he doing, Major General Khan, at night, just before the day he's going to appear in Matlanga? Remember, the member now, there is a rumor that he was on sick leave. What was he doing on street? And why is he shot in the car? And then there are no bullets found in his car. There are no even bullet wounds. Huh? The same as like that guy, Solum Karim. I thank you.
22: 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I know it's not easy, but I need a year to get some interest back.
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0: Bring the time now to 5:41. Convicted serial killer Rassi Shlaberwa Nkuna has dismissed police officer Jacob Cheho are set to appear in the Pretoria High Court today for sentencing. The pair were found guilty for the 2022 murders of Lucky and Sabiliwe Mohoshwa, who were killed near the Tatwa off-ramp in Ekurhuleni in front of their children. National Police spokesperson Brigadier Atlanta Marte elaborates.
2: Convicted serial killer Rassi Nkuna and former South African Police Service member Jacob Mutibe Cheho are expected to appear before the Pretoria High Court for sentencing following their conviction for the murder of Lucky and Sabelwa Mohoshwa. The couple were murdered in March 2022 near the Etwatwa off-ramp along the N12 in Ekurhuleni in the presence of their two young children. Sabelwa Mohoshwa was heavily pregnant at the time of her death. Nkuna is already serving two life sentences for the murders of his then girlfriend Pretty Mazibuko and her sister Mashia Mazibuko in Mpumalanga. Nkuna is expected to go on trial for the murder of Hilary Gardi next year.
0: And that is the National Police spokesperson Brigadier Tlenta Marte.
4: First Take SA, 5 to 6 a.m.
0: The testimony of the suspended crime intelligence head, Major General Feroz Khan, at the Mudlanga Commission has been postponed to the 28th of September. The Commission Chair, Justice Mbuyiseli Mdlanga, ruled that Khan must appear in person unless an independent medical assessment proves he cannot. Khan has not returned since being shot in June, days before he was due to testify, and was reportedly readmitted to hospital over the weekend. Sebastian Mota filed this report.
5: Justice Mbuyiseli Mdlanga ruled that Major General Feroz Khan must return to the commission on the 28th of September. The chairperson also ordered that Khan's legal team and the commission agree on an independent medical practitioner by the 8th of September with a medical report due by the 15th of September. Khan must also submit his response to the commission's Regulation 10-6 notices by the 18th of September. Before the ruling, Khan's counsel, Advocate Vali Mohammed, said his defense team did not oppose an independent medical examination but argued that both medical and legal considerations had to be taken into account.
6: We in principle don't object to having that solution imposed simply because we believe that it is a means to an end and it's the least restrictive means to that end.
5: The commission also heard evidence about discrepancies in medical certificates issued for Khan. Evidence leader Advocate Adila Hassim noted that a later medical certificate appeared to amend Khan's diagnosis and the date of his incapacity leave contained in an earlier certificate. This follows an affidavit from a psychiatrist who acknowledged that the revised certificates had been backdated and amended at the request of Khan's son. Hassim argued that the changes were not prompted by requests from the South African Police Service and raised concerns about the integrity of the medical documentation.
7: The original sick note indicated that Major General Khan was booked off sick until 30 June 2026. However, Major General Khan was shot on 28 June 2026, which fell within the period covered by the original sick note. This could potentially have resulted in questions being raised regarding the approval of his temporary incapacity leave, particularly as questions could have been asked as to why he was on the street late at night while officially booked off sick.
5: I am Sibahle Mota in Pretoria.
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0: It is now 5:46. Motorists are paying more at the pumps today after this month's fuel price increase took effect at midnight, we warned you. Both grades of petrol went up by 1.34 rand per litre. Diesel jumped by 3.14 rand for standard. But will this fuel surge force taxi operators to increase their fares? That's the big question. To answer this and more, we're joined on the line by the National Taxi Alliance spokesperson, Theo Malele. Very good morning to you and welcome.
8: Good morning to you, Albert, and good morning to your listeners, and thanks for having me.
0: Now, this month's hike adds 1.34 rand to petrol and over 3 rand to diesel. What immediate impact are you already seeing on taxi operators' running cost?
8: Elvis, this is an unprecedented increase on the taxi industry. The impact it has, it's so significant that it translates to a revenue loss of an input cost of about 500 on diesel consumers and 300 rands on fuel consumers. And this is going to be very significant to those that still have to service their HPs on vehicles. And there may be somewhat a slight relief for those that have paid off the vehicles. But still, this leaves them with almost nothing at the end of the day. So this is very, very difficult.
0: Are the associations that you represent considering a fare increase? And if so, when would commuters likely feel it?
8: Well, I cannot speculate at this point, But, you know, the biggest challenge that the taxi industry has is that in our market space, there are many players. There are pirates, there are e-hailers, there are meter taxis, and there are us. So it is so tight that we just need to ensure that we secure these bums that we still have on our seats. And should we rock the boat and adjust the fares, this may, you know, see us lose more passengers. So this needs to be done with extra care, and this can only be done once the industry leaders had met and re-looked at this. But I guess the only way of trying to ventilate this would be to exert pressure on the authorities, that be because for the longest of time, we've been requesting that there be a special dispensation for taxis. Moreover, that the taxi industry is not, as a public major public transport mover, is not enjoying transport subsidies like your buses and trains, even though they are the minority public transport movers. So this is a challenge.
0: So are you now at this point, as the National Taxi Alliance, that you are calling for relief from Treasury to avoid pushing up the fares?
8: We've been doing that, and we will keep on doing that, and we are hopeful that we may have, get something out of this. But with the

0: Oku Gompo City. This September, one family event stands above the rest. Join Umhlobo and an FM for Impolo Yabahlobo Family Day Festival 2026 at Buffalo Park Cricket Stadium in Gompo City on Saturday, the 5th of September. 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Impolo Yabahlobo Family Day 2026. Don't hear about it. Be there. Hashtag Indoingempolo Yabahlobo.
1: My small car instead of the diesel vehicle. What's your message to commuters about the sustainability of current taxi fares over the next few months?
2: I tell you now, we would not survive. We definitely would not survive. Most taxi operators may lose their vehicles due to not being able to service their monthly obligations. So it is now incumbent upon government to ensure that at least they are seen to be doing something. You know, we pray. It is our hope and our prayer that this actually happens.
1: Well, there you have it. The National Taxi Alliance spokesperson Theo Malela, they between a rock and a hard place. But what about you? What are you doing? I've cut down to a smaller vehicle. I might be cutting down to a bicycle in the next couple of days to come with the price of diesel that high. What is your plan?
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5: First Take SA, 5 to 6 a.m.
1: The new Bafana coach has finally been announced 3 weeks after his appointment was approved by SAFA, the association's national executive committee. The 62-year-old Pitso Mosimane will take over the reins following the departure of Hugo Broos after the conclusion of the FIFA World Cup. South Africa reached the knockout stage of the global tournament for the first time in their history. Mosimane will be joined by his technical team, says his assistant coach will be appointed soon. Mahodi Malapo filed this report.
6: SAFA finally confirmed Mosimane, one of the Africa's most decorated coaches, as the man tasked of building on the strong platform laid by Broos. Mosimane achieved success with Mamelodi Sundowns, winning the CAF Champions League in 2016 and 5 Premiership titles between 2013 and 2020. He enhanced his reputation at one of the most successful Egyptian football teams, Al Ahly, where he added 2 more continental titles to his CV. And he says he accepts the challenge with pride and responsibility, something that comes with South African football's hot seat.
7: I know this is simply not a coaching job. This is bigger than Pitso Mosimane. I understand the weight of this role, the expectations that come with it, and what this team means to South Africa. I accept with pride and determination and humility, I accept the challenge.
6: Mosimane also confirmed that his long-term analyst Musi Matlaba and long-term conditioning coach Kabelo Rangwaga will join him. Both have completed their coaching qualifications and are now coaches in their own right. However, he's still searching for a highly qualified assistant.
7: We are still checking with the TD here, that they take it, that I've worked with him for long. Make sure that we bring the right person, and the challenges are for this level, we need to bring coaches who work at a high level. But coaches are not easy to get. They've got contracts and all that, so we are busy. We'll finalize that a little bit later.
6: His first assignment will be the 2027 Africa Cup of Nations qualifying campaign. South Africa are scheduled to face Guinea and Eritrea in back-to-back qualifiers at the end of the month as they begin their bid to secure a place at the continental tournament.
7: Don't forget, the main focus is Bafana.

0: to the AFCON and qualify for AFCON. Most important, and most important is Bafana to go back to the World Cup. Those are the major points that we have to do.
1: The confirmation of Mosimane as new head coach comes more than 3 weeks after SAFA's National Executive Committee approved his appointment. This will be his second permanent stint in charge of the national team, having previously led Bafana from 2010 to 2012. He was released by SAFA after South Africa failed to qualify for the 2012 Africa Cup of Nations. I'm Mahudi Mulapo in Johannesburg.
2: Elvis Presley is leading the conversation all across South Africa right now. Now. Stay tuned to SAFM.
3: MC and Lovo on Facebook says, for me, Pizzo deserves the opportunity, but he must be judged on what he does with this golden generation of Bafana players. The target should simply not be qualification anymore. We should be competing. We should be winning. And we should believe that Bafana can go all the way. Tandani Zabara says, I think that South Africans, as well as soccer-mad loving citizens, we must be honest and fair about Pizzo's appointment as our national team coach for the second time. Because he was here before, and he failed to achieve anything with the team during that time. I think he is good at club level, and we can't dispute the fact, and I also concur with what Hugo Brewer said about Pizzo's appointment, that it's going to be like five steps back. Anyway, let's just wait and see if this second time around he is going to do something good with the team. But we expect him to have Hellman as his assistant. He hasn't announced that yet, and there's lots of talk about that. Dennis Malele says, Upshe Nimaeli, given Pizzo Mosimane's continental dominance in winning the prestigious CAF Champions League multiple times, notably with the Egyptian giants Al Ahly, and with the best team in Africa, namely Mamelodi Sundowns. Yeah, and the technical football philosophy, make no mistake, he is simply the best. All that Pizzo need is support and all the respect from SAFA. For assistant coaches, he may opt for Dr. Khumalo. Mark my words, he says. And then he's sending me voice notes.
4: Good morning, Sir Ervis Jumbo Africa. This is Edward Bott from Cape Town, Sir Ervis. Yes, they can change coaches for the Bafana team, but the problem is players themselves. Sir Ervis, South Africa is a rainbow nation. I'm not trying to be racial, but let's try to mix these races. Bring the white people in, bring the colored people in, bring the Indians in. I tell you, Bafana will improve. Edward Bott from Cape Town.
5: Absolutely. What a huge experienced head coach. Actually, is the only coach outside of work currently who can best fit in the national team position. Let us recall what he has done during his time at Sundowns, where he won 3 league titles in a row. All in all, Pizzo is perfect and the best fit for the national team job. Peter, Hampahlele Mashid, good morning.
3: Nzamo says, Wa Africa, yes, he's the right man because it's a jobby job. But for coaching skills, I doubt. We'll have to see, he says. That's where we're going to end it for today from the team this morning. Tracy Boomgaard, Molobogeng Sabidi, and Murumo Kakana. Our senior producer is Ronald Peary, technical producer Mondlim Tambo, executive producer Vutsila Kotam, Elvis Preslin. We'll see you in the morning, same time, same place. Ciao for now. Arr.

0: top stories. Court showdown over Pala panel report today, and U.S. strikes kill 4 in Iran. A very good morning with the news. I'm Dino Mataung. President Cyril Ramaphosa's legal review challenging the Section 89 Pala panel report will be heard in the Western Cape High Court today. The report found that there was strong evidence that Ramaphosa may have violated his oath of office regarding the theft of $580,000 in cash from his Pala farm. The National Assembly voted against the report in December 2022. Some opposition parties then took the matter to the Constitutional Court, which invalidated Parliament's decision to vote against implementing the report. The Apex Court also ordered the establishment of an impeachment committee to institute proceedings against the President. In July, the Western Cape High Court ruled in favour of Ramaphosa, who had applied for the temporary halting of the committee's proceedings pending the ruling on his application to review the report. In other news, motorists will have to dig deeper into their pockets as the price of both grades of petrol go up by 1 rand 34 cents. Diesel prices have substantially increased by 3 rand 14 cents and 2 rand 93 cents per litre, depending on the grade. Meanwhile, the Mineral and Petroleum Resources Department says the ongoing restrictions on exports from Russia are driving the sharp increase in diesel prices. The department's Robert Marquez speaks to other factors affecting the fuel price.
1: So there's still that problem that the vessels are not moving from the Strait of Hormuz, but there's also new developments with the strait in the Red Sea, where some of these Houthi from Yemen, they're also stopping some of the vessels from moving that side as well. So that led to higher oil prices during the period under review.
0: Moving to KwaZulu-Natal, political parties in the eThekwini Metro have raised concerns on the municipality's uncollected consumer debt, which is approaching 50 billion rand. The municipality presented its debt collection report for July during a full council sitting in Durban yesterday. Households owe the lion's share of the debt at about 35 billion rand, while commercial debt stands at 10 billion rand. Government departments and entities owe the 2.3 billion rand, with over 300 million rand linked to the education department. Here are representatives of some political parties.
2: The city cannot aggressively pursue poor residents while failing to show the same urgency in collecting millions owned by government institutions.
3: The hollowed out administration of the city refuses to implement billing integrity. You allow government departments, elite tenderpreneurs and massive commercial entities to run up billions in unpaid debt as well, with zero consequences, while you penalize and cut off the ordinary law-abiding citizen.
4: This is utterly unsustainable. It cannot continue and it will collapse in due course.
0: In Mpumalanga, residents of Msukanyone in Maphotla say they have been forced to rely on unsafe, stagnant water holes amid an ongoing water crisis. They say the area has been without adequate basic services since 2014, including reliable water, electricity, proper roads and public transport. Residents say the water shortage is particularly urgent, with households having limited alternatives and water tankers failing to arrive consistently. The community is calling on the Dr. J.S. Moroga local municipality and the provincial government to urgently intervene and address the lack of basic services.
5: We have so many challenges. We drink this water, we bath with it. Also, our kids are drinking this water. And then we have these challenges of maybe people, they drink this water. One day the clinic is so far, children are getting stomach cramps and stuff.
6: They only tell us that the votes are coming. We have to vote. We have to vote. The most important thing for them is us voting, you know, not about human life. Nobody cares about human life.
7: If you drink such water, there's no life. That's why I say there's no life here. Sickness. Ne? And you know, sometimes when I go down there, there are cows coming here, goats coming here, drinking this water.
0: Lastly, the Iranian Red Crescent says 4 people, including a child, have been killed in U.S. attacks in the south of the country. It says the deceased were attending a wedding ceremony. The attack, which happened yesterday, comes after U.S. President Donald Trump warned Iran that it would be hit. The BBC's Tom Bateman.
8: the series of explosions being reported down across the coastline in Iran, next to the Strait of Hormuz, including in the city of Sirik, where local officials have told state media that a series of explosions took place and shrapnel wounded people at a wedding. So the latest reports from those local officials, they say that four people have been killed and dozens injured, but no response at all from the Americans so far.
0: Recapping the top story this hour, President Cyril Ramaphosa's legal review challenging the Section 89 Palapalapala report will be heard in the Western Cape High Court today. Headlines at 6:30 for SFM News. I'm Dino Mutau.
9: It's a very good morning to you in your SFM Sports Headlines soccer. Pitso Mosimane says he's returning to Bafana Bafana, a different coach with a trusted team beside him. And soccer action from last night, Orlando Pirates stay top of the Betway Premiership, cruising to a 4-0 win over Kruger United. All the details are on 6:30.
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11: Good morning. Pretoria's Montana area, N1 South, looking okay. No sign of any overnight overrun on the roadworks there, so that's good. Joburg side, looking all right as well. We'll keep an eye on the N17 driving to Joburg up to Witzer Rifles. It was really busy yesterday morning and stayed pretty busy all through the day, actually, with this single lane section open, so keep eyes on that one for you this morning. Very misty around the central Durban area this morning. City centre out through to sort of Spaghetti Junction and probably inland, I guess, as well. Just take it easy if it's misty where you are. There is a breakdown on the N2 northbound between Kormashu and Gateway. That's up in the roadworks area. And a couple of breakdowns getting out of Pietermaritzburg. One on Town Hill. Left lane is currently closed. There's also one on the southbound side to watch for just after the Hilton exit. Cape Town today, earlier crash. N2 in front of Khayelitsha just before the R300. Traffic sluggish as you come through from Spine Road. And then you just pick up some volume of traffic from the airport just through to the Jansmuts Drive exit. With your traffic update, I'm Rob Byrne.
10: The National Briefing on SAFM. Clarity, context, and conversation. This is where the day begins with Kathy Mutlatlana on The National Briefing.

It's 6:08. A very good morning to you. Welcome, welcome, welcome to the National Briefing. I'm Cathy Mutlahlana. A pleasure to be in your company as we get ready to step into a brand new day. Of course, we'll be bringing you all of the latest developments that you need to keep up to speed with and all of the important conversations of the day. We'll start it off here. So if you've already had to stop and fill up this morning, you know, the price of petrol has now gone up by 1.34 rand a litre, diesel increasing by as much as 3.15 rand, and illuminating paraffin, which is the fuel many poorer households use to cook and to keep warm. That's up by 2.13 rand and a litre. And of course, a stronger rand was not enough to protect us from the surge in international oil and petroleum product prices. At 7:20, the department responsible for the fuel calculation joins us to tell us what exactly can we as South Africans expect for the remainder of the year. We're now getting into the final quarter of the year. Can we know what we should be bracing ourselves for? And then after 8 for the briefing focus, we'll follow the money. This is from the pump to the taxi fare, and really tackle the cost of living crisis and what it means for South African households. So how is this really affecting budgets in households, and what are the numbers telling us? That's the conversation we'll have in our focus at 8 a.m. Also today, two things are happening at once that concern the Palapala saga. In Cape Town, the president's lawyers walk into the Western Cape High Court this morning to try and have the 2022 panel report set aside. In Parliament, the impeachment committee has just thrown out its own choice of evidence leader after the president objected. It was 18-9, even though Parliament's own legal advisor said there was no conflict. We're expecting fresh names by Friday. So, was the committee right to remove any possible cloud over the inquiry? Or should the person, i.e. the president, who's being investigated, have no influence at all over who leads the evidence against him? That's our big story after 7:00. And I want to hear from you. Does Parliament's decision protect the fairness of the process, or is it undermining its own independence? What is your view on this matter? Is Parliament protecting its fairness, or is it undermining its own independence? Also coming up in this hour.

All right. It's 30 years after Tupac Shakur was shot dead, and in Las Vegas, finally, a guilty verdict in his murder. It became one of music's most enduring mysteries, right? Surrounded by conspiracy theories, unanswered questions, and decades of speculation. And in under 3 hours, the jury issuing a verdict. He was only 25 years old. But his music already making an impact and making him one of the defining voices of his generation. We'll touch on that story before we get to 7 o'clock. As always, we'd love to hear from you. The numbers to dial this morning, 086-000-2032. That's 086-000-2032. 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Rob has your traffic, Zai your sport, and in Taoling, your latest market update. Hello.

0: This is where the day begins with Kathy Mutlahlana on the National Briefing.
1: It's 14 after 6 o'clock. Let's take a look at what's making front page news. The front page of the Citizen, Joburg delays spring, reads the headline there. Let me just see what is going on with my mouse. There we go. All right, and the Citizen, the cash-strapped metro postpones pool openings, leaving 21 facilities shut. Only 36 of 52 will operate in staggered fashion from next month. It's as experts decry poor planning, staffing excuses, and financial mismanagement, warning extended seasons cannot replace lost access, recreation, or income. And that's really then the access that as Joburgers are going to not enjoy, the limited access as we enter spring. The temperatures are getting warmer, but I did see news of a cold front, and you'll see in the weather report that there are some warnings. So maybe not a complete loss as yet, but those pools should be reopened. The front page of the Sowetan, Beadsall returns a better coach, reads the front page. Yeah, it's been interesting to see the debates around the return of Beadsall Mosimane. I thought South Africans would be happy, that people would say, look, the man has gone international. He's worked with, you know, international sports clubs, so he can only be an asset, but apparently not. So the newly appointed Bafana boss says 21 medals in the past 14 years have transformed him since his first stint, and Mosimane targets improved AFCON and World Cup performances while building on Bruce's foundation. So he certainly is stepping into the role with a lot of positivity. And I think he's right. He has grown. He has evolved. But there are people who don't agree. Why? Those that don't support Beadsall Mosimane being selected as coach. Why? Why are you against it? I saw Hugo Bruce also. You know, he wasn't very supportive. Hey? He wasn't like, yes, Beadsall's the man for the job. So really interested by some of the reactions there. And then the front page of the Business Day, Eskom pollution risks vexing World Bank. Talks are underway with the lender over delays in 42 billion rand Medupi retrofit. Can you believe it, right? That we are still talking about Medupi. And the fact that it has not fully come online and all. It's a newly built power station. It should be one of the best, one of the most efficient that we have in the country. So the resurgent power producer Eskom, it's risking the eye of the World Bank, which lent it money to build the Medupi power plant on condition it would retrofit the mega coal-fired facility with the technology needed to reduce emissions. The company has conceded the process is proving complex. This is after fetching a 41.7 billion rand bill. This is while Kusile, commissioned with flue gas desulfurization technology, which removes sulfur dioxide from the exhaust gases of already installed fossil fuel power plants. Medupi is permitted to retrofit FGD technology within 6 years of the commissioning of each of the six units. Now, the last unit at Medupi, whose construction, like that of Kusile, was marred by cost overruns and huge corruption, was commissioned in 2021. So that story there, speaking about the remaining risk in as far as Medupi is concerned. And then they're also running with two other stories on the front page. This is an interesting one. Most housebreaking victims doubt police will act. And it's a study that has shown that more than 1 million households, or 5.3% of all households in South Africa, were victims of housebreaking in the year 25-26, financial year 25-26. But fewer than half of those reported incidents to the police because most believed that they would not do anything about it. And housebreaking is the most common household crime during the period. I wonder how many of you fall into that statistic. How many of you do believe police will do anything about it if you go to report a matter? And does that, is that limited to households only, or does it extend to many other crimes that we face in our country?
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1: Well, let's take a look at your weather for today. We have a yellow level 4 warning, disruptive rainfall leading to flooding of roads and settlements, and major disruption of traffic flow are expected over the Overberg and Garden Route District municipalities in the Western Cape on Thursday. A yellow level 4 warning, damaging wind leading to damage to temporary structures and settlements, injuries and danger to life from flying debris, transport routes and travel services affected is expected over the Namakwa District municipality in the Northern Cape, as well as parts of Cape Winelands, Central Karoo and the Little Karoo District municipalities in the Western Cape on Thursday afternoon into Friday. A yellow level 4 warning, damaging wind and waves leading to disruption of ports, harbours, danger to navigation at sea are expected between Alexander Bay and Plettenberg Bay from Thursday to Friday. A yellow level 2 warning, disruptive rain leading to localised flooding of settlements, roads, low-lying areas and bridges is expected in places over Kogama, Guha and Nelson Mandela Bay local municipalities on Thursday. There's a fire warning. This is extremely high fire danger conditions expected in places in the Bloberg local municipality in Limpopo, most part of the Northern Cape except the western parts, as well as Mohokare local municipality in the Free State. Advisories, an intense cut-off low is expected to affect the western and northern Cape provinces from Thursday into Friday. The public and small stock farmers are advised that very cold, wet and windy conditions, as well as disruptive rainfall, damaging interior winds and damaging coastal winds and waves can be expected. In Pretoria, the weather's fine, 12 and 29. The expected UVB sunburn index high. Johannesburg fine, 11 and 28. Vereeniging fine, 11 and 27. Mbombela fine, 14 and 29. Polokwane fine, 12 and 28. Mahikeng fine, 11 and 29. Vryburg fine, becoming partly cloudy, 10 and 30. Bloemfontein fine, becoming partly cloudy, 8 and 27. Kimberley fine, becoming partly cloudy with isolated thundershowers, 9 and 30. Upington fine and windy, becoming partly cloudy, 15 and 33. Cape Town partly cloudy, becoming cloudy from the evening. Wind moderate to fresh southerly, 11 and 20. The expected UVB sunburn index very high. In George, partly cloudy, becoming cloudy with isolated showers. Wind light to moderate northerly, becoming southeasterly, 7 and 17. Gqeberha fine, becoming cloudy with isolated evening showers. Wind light southwesterly, becoming southeasterly, 13 and 20. Kugomba City, cloudy with isolated evening showers. Wind light southwesterly, becoming moderate northeasterly, 15 and 20. And in Durban, fine to partly cloudy. Wind light northerly to northwesterly, becoming southerly to southwesterly, 19 and 24. The expected UVB sunburn index is high. In Richards Bay, fine to partly cloudy. Wind light to moderate northerly to northeasterly, becoming southerly to southwesterly, 20 and 34. And Peter Marisburg, fine to partly cloudy with isolated showers and thundershowers, 13 and 35.
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1: It's 24 after 6 o'clock. Let's get into our global briefing. So we're going to start off in Las Vegas. A guilty verdict in the 1996 murder of Tupac Shakur. And it closes one chapter in a case that really became part crime story, part a cultural mythology. Joining us for more on the story, Sandile Mguni, lecturer in political science and international relations at the University of KwaZulu-Natal. So, Sandile, let's begin with the story, right? What really changed in this case that they've now been able to secure a conviction 3 decades on? It's shaped culture. You know, people have chosen who they like based on the east side, the west side.
5: A very good morning, Kathy, and the listeners at home. Thank you for inviting me. So this story is really interesting because there are a lot of conspiracies surrounding it. But the verdict somehow clears all these speculations that we've always had, the divisions of how some prefer the west side over the other one, which makes it, which somehow exacerbated the issue of violence at some point historically. But more importantly is what really made the verdict to be reached. How the irony is that the case has been unresolved for decades. However, the public pronouncements that were made, that they were being made by Mr. Davis, who is himself regarded as to be responsible for the killing of Tupac, were the ones that were used to actually reach the verdict, which makes it a bit of an irony, because it just points to the fact that, this case has not been properly investigated.
1: You know, you're bringing me to my next question. And, you know, of course, there's huge celebrity around the matter. But what has the case exposed in relation to policing, race and public trust in the U.S. in particular?
5: Yes, Tupac wasn't just an ordinary artist or entertainer. I think that is important to be said. Even as we speak now, his beliefs have an influence in relation to how the society looks at the American society. He embodied the suffering of the marginalized on issues of racism, police brutality, and issues of poverty. So the delay in dealing with this case created a lot of criticism against the American justice system. So reaching this decision, or the verdict having been finalized, it also somehow clears those aspects. But also the concern is around the longevity it took to deal with this case.
1: Let's move on then to Ukraine. We have the death toll there really continuing to mount. At least 12 people have now been killed in another Russian missile and drone assault on Kyiv and some of the surrounding areas. What do the latest strikes tell us about Russia and its strategy? Are we seeing an intensification in particular on the infrastructure?
5: Yes, somehow it seems as if there is a serious intensification on the infrastructure. Specifically, this seems to be entering a different stage now, because you now have both of these countries attacking each other's infrastructure, specifically on energy. And we know that both of these countries are desperate for the utilization of energy, looking at where they are located. And the temperatures, as we speak, are very deep. So that means this shortage of energy through the attack of the infrastructure is going to cause a serious economic challenge for these countries. But not only for these countries in the region, but also for the world in general. It also makes it has an impact on the volatility of the energy prices, specifically on oil as well.
1: Sandile, have efforts of brokering any kind of peace between Russia and Ukraine all but been abandoned when you look at the situation right now? Have they all been abandoned?
5: Looking at the situation, there seem to be ongoing diplomatic negotiations, but Seemingly, it seems as if whilst the diplomatic processes are ongoing, there seem to be something else that is going on the other side. And they even call these attacks a tit for tat, which basically is about retaliation. I would view it as a lack of commitment and a lack of honesty from both the sides. Probably it also has to do with the deterrence. Both sides are fearful of what the other side can do. So we are in that kind of a situation, a dilemma, if I can call it.
1: Sandile Mguni, we're going to leave it there. Lecturer in Political Science and International Relations at the University of KwaZulu-Natal. Of course, I'm taking your WhatsApp voice notes on 0614-104-107. I think you can throw in there, just so that we have a bit of fun this morning, some of your favorite Tupac songs. I opened with my favorite. There was a big debate on the team this morning. Everybody had their own choice, but because I'm behind the microphone, I bullied everybody into playing Dear Mama. So what's your favorite Tupac song, right? And what do you make of the fact that this case has now finally reached an end? I know it shaped an entire generation. So this story is very relevant for the people who are adults today, because we've grown up with this matter. Watching it unfold in the public eye. Dinawa Mutaung is standing by with your 6:30 news headlines.
6: Thanks, Kethia. Very good morning. Let's take a look at the headlines at 6:30. Suspended Crime Intelligence Deputy Head Feroz Khan and two co-accused are expected to be back in the Kempton Park Magistrates Court east of Johannesburg today. In more court news, President Cyril Ramaphosa's legal review challenging the Section 89 Palapala panel report will be heard in the Western Cape High Court today, and motorists will have to dig deeper into their pockets as the price of both grades of petrol go up by 1 rand 34 cents. A full update follows at the top of the hour.
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8: Good morning. Coming into Joburg, heavy backlogs entering north at Spreadview. It's quite a queue to work through up towards the Heidelberg Road exit. More delays for entry users between Galulis and Modderfontein. That run passing Edenvale very slow. The Mike 1 Boyson through to Empire Road already starting to queue up. N1 out of Pretoria doesn't look too bad. Down through mid-round, sure it'll get busy, but at this stage it's moving okay. Fairly misty conditions around the central Durban area this morning. Just take it easy if it's misty where you are, please. Traffic into Cape Town, the N2 passing Khayelitsha remains slow. Delays in towards the R300. Once you get past that from the airport, pretty busy all the way through to Rapenburg Road, and delays out of Mitchell's Plain, R300 on the brakes as you go down towards Philippi side, heading towards the M7 junction. With your traffic updates, I'm Rob Byrne.
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1: Zai Khan, very good morning to you. It's 6:32. You know, I'm so glad that you're in studio so that we can talk about this Coach Peter Mosimane return. The Sowetan is leading with it. And he, of course, he's saying he's returning a different coach, and that he's got a trusted team beside him. South Africans must trust him. Why are there so many people who are not wanting to trust Coach Peter Mosimane?
9: Yeah, why, Kathy? I just feel like my Tupac song, if you had asked me, would have been...
1: Oh, really? Zai is like, forget about Peter Mosimane. I want to weigh in on Tupac. Okay, Zai.
9: I would go with Changes. Changes, right?
1: Yes. Yeah. Oh, Changes is a really good one as well. Changes is a really good one.
9: You know what? Change. This is what we need. We need change. And I think that's what Peter brings. And he's saying he's a changed man. And yes, he is very much wanting to bring in young talent. And I think we have a listener who knows exactly what's on Pizzo's mind.
10: Oh, Sis Kathy and fellow South Africans, good morning. How I wish our new coach, Sir Peter Mosimane, include Dr. Khumalo on his technical team. I do believe Dr. has got strong influence on younger players. And this will take us far. I'm Sydney DeLevo in Akonook Bushbuck Ridge. Thank you, fellow South Africans.
9: Continuity with fresh energy.
1: But isn't Sydney's expanding the coaching team, ne? Because he's saying we must employ more, not less.
9: Exactly. Well, let's just see what Pitso has to say. He's been appointed the Bafana Bafana coach, and we're all excited to welcome him. He's saying the foundation laid by Hugo Bruges will remain, but insists every successful coach needs people they know and trust.
11: A gap of assistant coach, another assistant coach who's coming. But it's not very easy because we are still checking with the TD here that they're taking, that I've worked with him for long, to see, make sure that we bring the right person. And the challenges are, for this level, you need to bring coaches who work at a high level. But coaches are not easy to get. They've got contracts and all that. So we are busy. We'll finalize that a little bit later.
9: That's the South Africa new coach, Pitso Mosimane. And his first assignment will be this month's 2027 Africa Cup of Nations qualifiers. Let's go to more soccer action. Orlando Pirates made it 3 league wins on the trot. They had a 4-0 victory over Kruger United. Durban City and Stellenbosch FC shared the spoils, a goalless draw at Chatsworth Stadium. And we also have news from the US Open. The home favorite, Madison Keys, booking her place in the second round with a straight sets victory over Alenina Korineva. And Italy's Flavio Cobolli producing one of the comebacks of the tournament so far, recovering from 2 sets down to beat Argentina's Francisco Comesana in just over 4 hours. And finally, cycling, the French rider Bastien Tronchin claimed the biggest victory of his career by winning stage 10 of the La Vuelta a España. The Groupama FDJ rider outsprinted Magnus Cort and Thibaut Nais after 184 kilometers, with the overall race standings remain unchanged. And that's where we leave it for now. That's on the national briefing. We'll cycle back to the podium. Top of the hour, I'm Zai Khan.
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0: The Market Brief with Ndauleng Letshela on SAFM.
1: It's 6:36. Let's get into our market brief. A very good morning to you, Ndauleng. So you've got to tell me, what's your favorite Tupac song?
13: What is my favorite Tupac song? Dear Mama.
1: Dear Mama. Okay, love it, love it. While we get into that then, U.S. manufacturing activity losing momentum in August.
13: That's right, Kathy. So we're seeing manufacturing activity cooling last month with the PMI easing to 54.6 points from 55.6 as new orders slowed. Now, while the sector remains in expansion territory, the moderation is notable because it comes alongside a slowdown in manufacturing activity in the world's second largest economy, China. Together, the data points to softer momentum across global factories, further raising questions about the strength of the global growth in the months ahead. Now, manufacturers are also facing rising costs with tariffs, higher metals prices, and disruptions linked to the Middle East conflict, adding to inflationary pressures. Now, that creates a difficult backdrop for policymakers, growth losing some momentum while inflation remains sticky. And over in the U.S., markets are already pricing in a rate hike that is later this month. Over in Europe, we're seeing similar concerns with higher inflation in that region, also pushing up expectations for another interest rate hike. Markets are now pricing in a near certain 25 basis point increase from the European Central Bank this month. This as Eurozone inflation accelerated to 3.3% in August from 2.9%. That being driven largely by energy prices, which surged 14.3% as the Iran war and disruption around the Strait of Hormuz pushed up crude, refined products, and natural gas costs. Now, while core inflation eased to 2.4%, the headline increase creates a bit of a difficult backdrop for the economy. Now, higher borrowing costs, of course, could further squeeze households and businesses, just as elevated energy prices are eroding spending power. Over in markets, sentiment remains cautious as September gets underway, with U.S. bond markets flashing warning signs once again. Inflation concerns are front and center as oil pushes above $90 a barrel following those renewed tensions in the Gulf, while rising Treasury yields weighed on Wall Street, which closed lower overnight. Now, that weakness has spilled over into Asia this morning, where stocks are broadly in the red. Locally, the JSE All Share fell more than a third of a percent yesterday as investors, of course, digest everything happening on the global front, but also digesting a slew of earnings, including numbers from Sasol as well as ShopRite, alongside weaker manufacturing data. In currencies, the rand under pressure this morning. It's currently sitting at 16.15 to the dollar, 21.85 versus the pound, and 18.74 to the euro. That's your market brief for this hour. I'll be back just after 7.30 with more.
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1: It's 6:41. You're still tuned into the National Briefing. A refreshing morning to you, Advocate Mantula. I'll save your answer for your favorite Tupac song a little bit later. Do you know Tupac, Advocate? 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
15: I think so, Kathy. Refreshing morning. I think I know Tupac Shakur. I know a song of Mama. You know, when I think of From Women's Month to Mama.
1: All right, Advocate. Let's talk about Lusaka, where we have the President Hichilema sworn in now for a second term.
15: Indeed, yes. Yesterday it was the inauguration of the President of Zambia, Hakainde Hichilema, as well as the Vice President Mutale Nalumanga. Interestingly, who was there? Few presidents from the region, from SADC, it was Botswana, Zimbabwe, Namibia, and Tanzania. And from East Africa, we saw Kenya being present in that inauguration. We know, Kathy, very well that some of the opposition leaders are now behind bars, even if that inauguration went well yesterday. We can say that that stadium was full. Hakainde, in his acceptance, he said that in his sense, it is that pursuit of political power must never come at the expense of peace, security, and stability in Zambia. Those are the words coming from Hakainde after putting Brian Mudumbile behind bars.
1: And then the SADC is hosting a vice chancellor's meeting, and it's really about building our own knowledge as a region. Tell us more about it.
15: Indeed, Chet, remember we are chairing the SADC, and the Minister of Higher Education and Training, Buti Manamela, this week at Bates Business School, emphasizing, Chet, that a region cannot industrialize on borrowed knowledge, warning that the SADC countries will remain consumers of technologies and knowledge developed elsewhere while exporting raw material. Very important statement coming from South African Minister of Higher Education, Katie. This meeting was also key, Katie, because they have to look at the SADC protocol on education and training, issues of qualification framework. What then is the role of SADC universities, Katie, when we look at the immense challenges that are facing SADC. He also raised the issue of increasing participation of women in science, engineering, and technology.
1: We've got yet another leader on the continent drawing scrutiny, advocate, for a holiday, right? But this time I think it is slightly different. President Bola Tinubu, he's embarked on 51 trips, visited 30 countries, and effectively spent 261 days abroad. Who's running the country?
15: No, you have the vice president, and he will always be briefed. This time it's for 3 weeks, Katie, and they are saying he will first stop in London, going to Europe, and go to the United Arab Emirates. But when you look at this date, Katie, they were being consolidated between 2023 and 2026, that President Bola Tinubu has embarked on these 261 days as well. When you look just in 2026, he has been traveling between 2023 June to April 2026. They've seen even the monies, and the costs are very high. I won't mention those Nairas, but it's billions that the President Bola Tinubu has been on this vacation. Others are saying it's going to rest because come January 2027, Katie, to be an election campaign trade.
1: Yeah, interesting indeed. In our historical archive, we're looking into the 2nd of September, 1976.
15: It's almost 50 years, Katie, when the students in Cape Town from the townships of Langa, Nyanga, Kuhuletu marched towards the heart of the Cape Town CBD, condemning police brutality on the Bantu education system. This was also inspired, Katie, by what happened in June 16, 1976. What happened in Soweto in June, also in September, happened in Cape Town between the 1st and the 2nd of September 1976. Asante sana, Katie, as we're still leading a conversation, SAFM observing the Heritage Month.
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1: 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The Human Settlements Minister Thembi Simelane and Mpumalanga Premier Mandla Ndlovu will officially launch the program aimed at empowering young people from previously disadvantaged communities and transforming the real estate industry. Already implemented in KwaZulu-Natal, the program has benefited more than 500 young people. Join SAFM as it broadcasts live from Sydney Choma Banquet Hall in Steve Chwete Local Municipality in Mpumalanga from 9 a.m. to 12 noon. 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
18: SAFM, guiding you through the rush hour traffic.
8: Good morning, Joburg's entry north under some real pressure. A crash at Sprayview. It's the entry north at Heidelberg Road. That's heavy as you come in from Phosphorus. Then you've got the roadwork disruption. Elan's to hell today, sending up to Bedford here. And then another crash up at Modafontaine Road, causing a pushback towards Gillooly's. Three distinct and separate queues to work through between Phosphorus and Alex, I guess, this morning. The Mike 1, Boyson through to Empire. The N1 has a breakdown going up to Winnie Mandela. Delays pushing back through Randburg's Malabong Way back to Bayer's Nordea at this stage. N1's south getting pretty heavy towards Olifantsfontein Road, pushing queues there back as far as Samrand Road at this hour. Looks like something may have broken down around Olifantsfontein. It's got that sort of feel to it. Durban's N2 southbound, heavy pressure, Getter Road down to Spaghetti Junction. The Richmond Road coming out of Marion Hill, very busy. And then more queues on the Richmond Road up over the N3 as you go into Pinetown. And here's the big one from Cape Town this morning, Tableview area. Yeah, no traffic lights. Bloberg Road, Kuberg Road, already heavily backed up as you push out towards that refinery side. With your traffic updates, I'm Rob Byrne.
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1: 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Human Settlements Minister Thembisa Melane and Mpumalanga Premier Mandla Ndlovu will officially launch the program aimed at empowering young people from previously disadvantaged communities and transforming the real estate industry. Already implemented in KwaZulu-Natal, the program has benefited more than 500 young people. 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
1: All right, it's 6:49. Let's get into the story. For an e-hailing driver, the person requesting a ride may also be the person planning a robbery. Dashcam footage has made the violence visible. We've seen assaults, hijackings, and drivers fighting for their lives inside their own vehicles. The camera may help to prove what happened. It does, however, not prevent the attacks. Melitemba Mguni speaks for the e-hailing partners council. Melitemba, good morning to you. Thanks for your time. How dangerous has this job become?
21: Good morning, Kathy, and good morning to the listeners. It's been dangerous. It's always been dangerous. We are seeing the intervention of dash cameras in capturing the incidents, and we have hoped that it will lower these incidents of hijack and robberies, but it doesn't seem like it. But yeah, it has become very dangerous that

0: Oku Gompo City. This September, one family event stands above the rest. Join Umhlobo and an FM for Impolo Yabahlobo Family Day Festival 2026 at Buffalo Park Cricket Stadium in Gompo City on Saturday, the 5th of September. 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Impolo Yabahlobo Family Day 2026. Don't hear about it. Be there. Hashtag Indoingempolo Yabahlobo.
1: That all the e-hailing vehicles must have these dash cameras, and there must be a surveillance to be able to follow up when such incidents are being picked up on those cameras.
2: It's such an important issue that you raise. I mean, I was recently in an Uber in Cape Town, and the driver had a dash cam in the car, but I just wondered, so what actually happens? Is there offsite monitoring of what's happening in the car? Is it just so that there is some kind of record of what has happened in the car?
1: So these dash cams have just become popular because of the vehicles that are rented, that are related to the e-hailing companies themselves. So you'd understand that with Uber, you would have Move. With Bolt, you would have this other one. I just forget their name, but they are the ones that came with these cameras. So in those instances, if that vehicle belongs to that, there is an external surveillance that is looking after that. But in most of the private vehicles, like myself, I do have one, but that one is dependent on tracker. There is not necessarily a surveillance that watches on it. But what happens is that I am always able to retrieve the footage. But it's not like whenever an incident happens, there is a follow-up of some sorts. So it's only for evidence preservation during the incident.
2: Of course, it will also be important for the platform owners to come on board. Are you finding that they're sharing enough verified information about passengers, because that in and of itself could be a safety mechanism so that drivers have at least a very strong idea of who they're accepting a trip from before they actually take it up?
1: It's quite funny, Kathy, because when we started asking for these dash cameras, it was the platforms themselves that refused. They said they are infringing on their privacy, and we couldn't even understand, because we knew that when you enter a bank, you have got these cameras. Most of the public places do have these surveillance cameras, and as our vehicle is being a private public transport, it should be understood to riders, and actually should be in their interest that there is these surveillance cameras, but they used to refuse. And it was only the time when these companies that came with them that started putting these dash cameras. And now we were like, oh, so now you allow when it's your companies. And now we started also installing these, which they are quite expensive. So it's 400 rand monthly for that one, for the one that I use, which does not even have a backup or a response to it.
2: Sure.
1: So you can imagine that expense.
2: All
1: so
2: right.
1: What we always wanted was that it is linked to the app company itself. It is linked to a response company. Hence, we wanted the regulations to make it compulsory. Unfortunately, that was a missed opportunity.
2: Meli Themba Mnguni, spokesperson of the E-Hailing Partners Council.
3: The National Briefing on SAFM.
2: Let's move on to the story now. The man accused of masterminding the murder of former world boxing champion Zolani Dede says it was Dede who shot him and left him paralyzed. This was after discovering his relationship with Dede's estranged wife. He and a co-accused have indicated that they intend to plead not guilty. Hlumisa Kabaka was in the

0: Motsane Magistrates Court has been tracking that story. So, Hlumisa, take us into that courtroom, right? What exactly did the accused place before the court?
1: Good morning, Kathy. One of the things that he stated is that technically in his affidavit, you can sense that he doesn't have remorse in terms of what he has done, because he said that last week, Wednesday, there was a memorial service held for Zolani Tete. And one of the things he stated is that he had noted the threats that he has received from the MEC of Sport in the Eastern Cape, Ngongo, and then from the Minister of Sport, Gilty McKenzie, and that he claimed that whatever threats he's receiving, he does not care, because he died on July 2025 after he was shot and his life changed forever. He does note that he did see Zolani as a hero to him also, but after what happened, the incident that left him wheelchair-bound, he states that he could no longer see anything beyond revenge, which is one of the things that was stated by a warrant officer, the leading investigator in this case. He stated that the suspect had been telling people since last year that he does not feel that he's a person worthy of living in the condition that he's in. And he's in this condition due to the jealousy of the deceased, which is Zolani Tete Lascon. And that is one of the reasons that he felt is that he needed to do revenge. At some point, he once even said that to the estranged wife, that he is in the condition that he's in due to her, which is due to her and the jealousy of the ex-husband. But the investigator states that there is no evidence that points to Zolani Tete being the one responsible to the shootout that happened last year, July.
0: Let's talk about motive, right, and planning, because this is an attempted murder charge. Has the state brought anything forward yet to show and to link the accused to this particular crime?
1: Yes. Upon the investigation yesterday, we left off a witness, which is the investigating officer, stating the facts that after some time, the suspect suspected that one of his friends from Cape Town is the one who had shot him. And then he reevaluated what he thought due to the fact that he claims that Zolani Tete had once threatened him a couple of times, which led him to having a decision that when he and the estranged wife of Tete meet up, they need to do it in a public space so that he doesn't come around to intimidate them and whatsoever. And he claims that they had been dating for 4 months. So for him, this feels as if it was, for him, this was an act of revenge. Due to the fact that he suspects Zolani is the one who had shot him, leaving him wheelchair-bound and dependent upon his mother. So it was an act of him saying that your life is about to continue with your career while I'm stuck in a wheelchair and I'm reliant to other people at my home. My dignity is gone. I'm back to being a child. So I cannot face this on my own. And something needs to be done. So the threats were made. He contacted one of his friends who is also suspect number four in the trial. And he contacted him, asking him to organize a gun for him. That is when suspect number three was also introduced in the picture, who is the hitman. When he was approached for the gun, he said, I don't hire out guns. I don't sell out guns. I do the job myself. So it was a well-orchestrated thing, sure, whereby even though he surveyed surveillance him for a couple of days to check his movements.
0: All right. Hlumisa Qabaka, with all the allegations, I must stress the allegations that have been brought forth before the court. She's our journalist in the Eastern Cape. It's 7 o'clock, time for a latest news update.
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3: Top stories, Feroz Khan and two co-accused back in court, and Putin accuses Germany of planting drone attack evidence. A very good morning. Suspended Crime Intelligence Deputy Head Feroz Khan and two co-accused are expected to be back in the Kempton Park Magistrates Court east of Johannesburg today. However, it's not clear whether Khan will be present in court as he's reported to have been readmitted to hospital. Khan, Gauteng Hawks head Ibrahim Kadwa and businessman Tariq Downs are facing charges of corruption, defeating the ends of justice and contravening the Precious Metals Act. Yesterday, Khan's testimony before the Madlanga Commission of Inquiry in Pretoria was postponed to the 28th of this month. This after the Commission's chairperson, Justice Mbuyisele Madlanga, has ruled that Khan would be required to testify in person unless an independent medical assessment confirmed that he was unable to do so. Luyanda Danka reports.
4: The case against Feroz Khan and his two co-accused is expected back in the Kempton Park Magistrates Court on Wednesday for the disclosure of the docket. Khan, Gauteng Hawks head Ibrahim Kadwa and businessman Tariq Down faces charges of corruption, defeating the ends of justice and contravening the Precious Metals Act. The charges relate to a 2021 incident at OR Tambo International Airport involving the seizure of raw gold worth more than 62,000 rands. The three accused are out on 20,000 bail each. Khan may not be in court after being readmitted to hospital. He was also due to testify at the Madlanga Commission on Tuesday. For SABC News, I'm Luyanda Danga in Johannesburg.
3: In more court news, President Cyril Ramaphosa's legal review challenging the Section 89 Phalaphala panel report will be heard in the Western Cape High Court today. The report found that there was strong evidence that Ramaphosa may have violated his oath of office regarding the theft of $580,000 in cash from his Phalaphala farm. The National Assembly voted against the report in December 2022. Some opposition parties then took the matter to the Constitutional Court, which invalidated Parliament's decision to vote against implementing the report. The Apex Court also ordered the establishment of an impeachment committee to institute proceedings against the President. In July, the Western Cape High Court ruled in favour of Ramaphosa, who had applied for the temporary halting of the committee's proceedings pending the ruling on his application to review the report. And in other news, motorists will have to dig deeper into their pockets as the price of both grades of petrol go up by 1 rand 34 cents. Diesel prices have substantially increased by 3 rand 14 cents and 2 rand 93 cents per litre, depending on the grade. Meanwhile, the Mineral and Petroleum Resources Department says the ongoing restrictions on exports from Russia are driving the sharp increase in diesel prices. The department's Robert Mike speaks to other factors affecting the fuel price.
5: So there's still that problem that the vessels are not moving from the Strait of Hormuz, but there's also new developments with the strait in the Red Sea, where some of these Houthi from Yemen, they're also stopping some of the vessels from moving that side as well. So that led to higher oil prices during the period under review.
3: We move now to some election news. The MAP 16 Civic Movement says it has recalled 8 of its councillors serving in the Maluti-Pofung Local Municipality Council in the Free State. The movement says they contravened the Municipal Structures Act when they registered as independent candidates for the 2026 local government elections. Mutlanyane Sikiti is the movement spokesperson.
6: These councillors have contravened the Act and the regulations of the council. The affected ward councillors is a ward councillor for Ward 7, Ms. Matsidiso Tsuyumofukeng, Mr. Mujale Fanaledi, Ward 10, Mr. Shashapa Motaung, Ward 24, Mr. Mafule Raletwahlane, Ward 29, Mr. Raymond Mushekwa, Ward 34. The PR councillors who were released are Mr. Paratlane Motloung, Mr. Azael Nhlapo, and Ms. Kanyi Molefe.
3: Lastly, further afield, Russia's President Vladimir Putin has accused Germany of planting evidence to blame his country for a drone attack at Leipzig's airport. The German government had earlier said that it would close Russia's consulate in Bonn and cultural center in Berlin. Putin says Berlin's allegation is an attempt to show up support for the Chancellor Friedrich Merz.
7: I believe this is primarily linked to the domestic political situation in Germany. The Chancellor's political position is precarious. It's unclear why all these accusations are being made, yet there is only one explanation: the need to counter an aggressive Russia. But where is the evidence? Well, they've planted the evidence.
3: Recapping the top story at 7, suspended Crime Intelligence Deputy Head Feroz Khan and two core accused are expected to be back in the Kempton Park Magistrates Court east of Johannesburg today. Headlines at 7:30 for SFM News. I'm Dino Madao.
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8: It's a very good morning to you in your SFM sports headlines. 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A 4-0 win over Kruger United. 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
9: SAFM, guiding you through the rush hour traffic.
10: Good morning, Joe. Burke's N3 under pressure with that crash at Sprayfield. It's on the N3 northbound, just by Heidelberg Road, pushing a queue back as far as Fossil Road. So coming up from Leondale Road up towards Heidelberg Road, very heavy backlogs. A lot of traffic just off the highway trying to get in as well. The N3 then queues between Ilans and Van Buren through the roadworks, and then a crash by Modderfontein Road is queue number 3. Delays getting through Galulis up passing Edenvale this morning. N1 under pressure as well. Soweto through Maresburg. Bayersville dealer Winnie Mandela being held by a broken down vehicle on that run through. Mighty Montbody Highway this Wednesday, heavy. Theo Martins all the way down to Eskie and Pathlally Drive. If you're driving Durban, don't forget today there'll be a closure of that M4, the Ruth First Highway, 9 a.m. until 3 p.m. A 6-hour closure off peak. The M4 at the M27 and Slody exit. If you get Bolito, Durban, going to be disruptive today from 9 o'clock. The N2 South, heavy pressure heading down into Spaghetti Junction. Queues from Umgeta Roadside, although it is starting to ease up. Richmond Road through Marion Hill, very busy this morning on your way to Pointer and Cape Town. Two massive junctions without traffic lights. One, Somerset West, the Broadway Boulevard, Old Main. You might know that as Lord Charles. Those lights are offline. And the other big one is the Bloberg Road, Kuberg Road junction, causing heavy backlogs out of Tableview towards the refinery. With your traffic updates, I'm Rob Byrne.
9: The National Briefing on SAFM. Clarity, context, and conversation. This is where the day begins with Kathy Mutlatlana on the National Briefing.

It's 10 after 7 o'clock. A very good morning to you. Welcome, welcome to the National Briefing. It's a pleasure to be in your company this morning. A special warm welcome if you've just tuned in. I'm Kathy Mohlahlana with you until 9 o'clock. Coming up shortly, Parliament has withdrawn its recommendation of advocate Thandazani Madonsela as evidence leader in the inquiry into President Cyril Ramaphosa. It's after the President raised two alleged conflicts. This also comes as the president's lawyers are in the Western Cape High Court from this morning trying to kill the report that started the Palapala impeachment. We'll bring you more on that story shortly. It's our top story. We'll also take a closer look at the factors driving up the price of fuel. And what is it really that the Department of Minerals and Petroleum is doing to protect consumers from these escalating costs? We'll be in conversation with the department within the next half hour. Of course, you can also expect our continuation of the reality check with Wally Serote this week. That is Dr. Wally Serote. And as always, we'd love to hear from you. The numbers to use, 086-000-2032. That's 086-000-2032 for our studio line. On the WhatsApp line, 0614-104-107. That's where you can

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0: It's 12 after 7 o'clock. Let's get into this big story now. 4 weeks ago, the impeachment committee chose advocate Thandazani Madonsela to lead the evidence against the president. It was 9-7, with the ANC abstaining in that vote. Then President Cyril Ramaphosa wrote a letter. He highlighted two conflicts. One, he said he removed Madonsela from the JSC in 2022, and Madonsela might hold a grudge. Two, that Madonsela had advised the ANC on this very process. Now, Parliament's legal advisor had looked into the matter and said that, based on its own opinion, there was no conflict. The committee, however, has rescinded that appointment. It was 18-9. We're now expecting new names by Friday. Also related to Palapala, this morning in the Western Cape High Court, the president is going to be arguing that the 2022 panel report is flawed and must be set aside. Nkosi Kulule Nyembezi is our analyst this morning, political analyst, joins us on the line. Nkosi Kulule, good morning to you. Thanks for your time this morning.
5: Good morning. It's a pleasure.
0: Before we unpack really, you know, the decisions that have come out of this parliamentary committee, I want us to listen to what the chair of this committee, Makashule Gana, had to say yesterday when they made this announcement.
6: The impeachment committee for Section 89 inquiry held its meeting today, the 1st of September, and it was to consider two items, which was the opinion on the objection that the President Ramaphosa had made, objecting to advocate Madonsela as the evidence leader, and also the terms of reference. What we ended up discussing was the opinion, which the committee resolved to rescind its decision of recommending advocate Madonsela as the evidence leader. And that means that now we reopen the process. We have given the political parties and the members up until Friday, this Friday, this coming Friday, the 4th of September, to be able to give a further nomination. We want to finalize our recommendation next week, Wednesday, on the 8th of September. So we did not get to discuss the terms of reference. The terms of reference will then be discussed next week, the 8th of September. Thank you very much.
0: And that was the voice there of Makashule Gana, who is chairing the impeachment committee. So, Nkosi Kulule, when you listen to the rationale given by Parliament in this regard, does it all make sense? Initially, the committee was digging in its heels, but it has certainly seemingly given in.
5: Yes, it does make sense. And one would have expected that in a context of government, of national unity, where we know that the different parties are in government, are in the executive, there would have been a speedy process of reaching a consensus as to how to proceed with this matter at a time when the president had expressed his reservations about advocate Madonsela. It has taken a bit of a long time to get to that point. And I guess that the South African public is keen to see this matter proceeding in terms of the evidence being led, everything coming out, and then getting to the final conclusion.
0: And when we look at it, right, many will be asking the question around whether this particular decision is about Parliament's, you know, commitment to protecting a process and ensuring that it is fair, or are we seeing a situation where its independence here is being undermined by way of the person being investigated having influence over who should lead the evidence against him?
5: I think it's about striking a balance. When there is an objection of any nature to a person nominated to perform such a role of being an evidence leader, it's important for the president, as an interested party invested in the process, to raise that objection. And it's important that that objection is taken into consideration. The nature of this process is such that everything procedurally must be okay, substantively must be okay. And so when there is an objection and it is taken into consideration, I think this is a good outcome, just to keep the integrity of the process. Because also Madonsela was going to play this role in his professional capacity. So there are other people who can perform that role in their professional capacity. So I think it falls more on the side of being a welcome and a progressive step.
0: When we look at what some members of the opposition have said, right, they see much of the action from the president as being a delay tactic. Would you ascribe it as such, or is the president really raising legitimate issue that are well within his rights to raise?
5: Yes, he is raising a legitimate issue within his rights. Yes, it is a delay because it's a president we are talking about, somebody who's got a lot of power and a lot of influence. Power and influence to also expedite the process we are undertaking, because if he has nothing to hide, then he is supposed to do everything to ensure that the process commences, and the process commences in earnest, in unveiling and unearthing whatever the public needs to know, so that even the public can vindicate him in terms of what he has to answer. Because you remember, all of this arises out of that initial panel inquiry that came up with a conclusion that the president has an issue to answer to. So all now we are expecting is that the president must answer to those questions, and so that we can all be at ease. So I think that politically, yes, the president is delaying, and we hope that perhaps after all these baby steps up to this point, we will see an expediency in going forward.
0: Of course, much of what happens in Parliament is going to hang on the case that is going to be argued before the Western Cape High Court today. And that's really the President asking, right, for the findings of that panel report to be set aside. How important is this case for the president right now? And of course, we are building up, you know, in the middle of an election cycle. It doesn't always feel like it, though, because for whatever reason, this year, political parties seem to be off to a slow start. But is that going to matter on the bigger scheme of things? Is it going to matter on the election trail?
5: Yes, it is going to matter a lot. Especially in terms of the electorate, the people who are putting the president on a scale in terms of, is he living up to his promises? Is he living up to his Tuma Mina call and the likes? Especially because this president came into office on the ticket of eradicating corruption and the ticket of restoring trust on government. And we have seen, for example, during the COVID-19 period, that there have been instances where this administration he leads has had issues about corruption, and that has spilled over to the election, his election into the second term, where the ANC came back with a much more reduced majority, because some people said what he had said was unbelievable. It doesn't look like he has lived up to that promise. So yes, it will count. And again, in terms of your question, what does the legal process in the court mean for all of this? It means a lot, because he might win legally in terms of what the court says, and you might find that the outcome of that might be appealed by either the president or the parliament, and then it drags on to another leg and another leg. And as you say, we are nearing the election date, and all of that happens inside the court will have an impact on what happens outside the court. And I believe that in most cases, it will be to the disadvantage of the president and the ANC.
0: Nkosi Khulile Nyembezi, a political analyst, thanks for your time this morning.
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0: It's 24 after 7 o'clock. Let's get into this story now. And it's around the latest increases that we've seen in the prices of fuel. So another sharp increase really landing today. Petrol up by 1 rand 34 cents a litre. Diesel increasing by between 2 rand 94 cents a litre and 3 rand 15 cents a litre. The price of illuminating paraffin also shooting up. Robert Mage is director of the fuel pricing mechanism from the Department of Mineral and Petroleum Resources. Joins us this morning. Robert, good morning. Thanks for your time.
7: Morning, Kathy, and to the listeners. Thanks for the opportunity.
0: Look, South Africans, I think, by and large, understand that when we import, we're importing both the oil and the risk. But the department, you know, is not merely an observer in these matters. And the question that keeps coming up is, what is being done proactively to protect consumers from these repeated fuel price shocks? Because it is creating a cost of living crisis for many South Africans.
7: Yeah, Kathy, as you're probably aware, we are a price taker when it comes to this, as you rightfully said. But what government wants and is trying to do is to make sure that we explore our own oil and gas in the Karoo Basin, in the Orange Basin, and also the shale gas in the Karoo. Because once we have our local feedstock, and we refine locally, then we don't have to worry about the import price. But as long as the situation is currently the way it is, where we rely on imports, the international prices will determine our prices.
0: So what are you saying, Robert? Are you saying that there's absolutely nothing that you can do? I recall us having a conversation earlier on in the year, and part of the focus of that conversation was really also targeted at how do we ensure that we're protecting the poorest and most vulnerable households. When you look at illuminating paraffin, that's sitting at about 26 rand a litre right now. And yet you go to a stats that says latest statistics on the cost of living baseline, that's sitting at about 826 rand per month. That's the poverty line. So it's about 200, it's about 28 rand, if my maths is correct, that Stats SA is now saying South Africans need in order to survive on a day-to-day basis. That's just 2 rand above the cost of paraffin, which means that it's just not sustainable.
7: Yeah, when it comes to paraffin, really, because it's the energy that is used by poor households. In fact, according to the same report we're talking about, Stats SA report, 500 to 600,000 households are still relying on paraffin. You'll also know, Katie, that government is zero-rated paraffin, which means there are no taxes attached to paraffin. But I fully agree with you that there's a lot that can be done. We have been talking around in our meetings that we need a targeted approach to target specifically these households that are using paraffin and see if we cannot have any indigenous list on them and so on. But it's not a program that can come from Department of Mineral and Petroleum Resources. It's a program that can come from government as a whole, particularly National Treasury and municipalities. But these are discussions that are ongoing. The biggest challenge with paraffin is that some of the paraffin goes to adulteration where they mix it with paraffin, with diesel. That's why we need a targeted approach to make sure that the beneficiaries are the real beneficiaries who are the poor household.
0: But we're having this conversation months after those initial price shocks got into play, right? So how seriously is government taking this issue? To what extent are we having conversations here that are going to produce real-time impact and meaning and not just be sort of forwarded into the next reporting cycle, into the next year?
7: Yeah, Katie, I can only report what is within the government that I'm working for, within that government control. But things that require other government institutions, the whole of government to do, I cannot talk on behalf of the whole of government. But yeah, it's something that is being discussed. So it's beyond my pay grade. I can only tell you what I know and what is within my control. But what government needs to do and so on, there are people who are better placed to actually talk to this matter.
0: And let's talk about the slate levy, because that is in your control. That's increased quite significantly. Let's talk about why.
7: Yeah, Katie, the slate levy actually increased by 21.9 cents a litre. Remember last month it was 61.38 in the price structures of both petrol and diesel. This is again linked to the prices in the international markets. Slate levy is directly linked to over-recovery and under-recovery in the international market by the importers of finished product into South Africa. I'm sure you understand the concept of over-under-recovery. So when you look at the cumulative balance of the slate account that is administered by SEF, that cumulative slate balance is minus 9 billion rand. So that's the balance that is there. And that then indicated to us that the slate level should increase by 21.9 cents on both the price structures of diesel and petrol.
0: Are we likely to see it increase again?
7: It will depend on what is happening in the international market. If we under recover again, then it's likely to increase. If the situation changes, we over recover, then the situation might be different. It might go down.
0: You know, it brings us back to the appropriateness, right, of South Africa's pricing model and the extent to which, you know, for this economy that is particularly vulnerable to the international conflict, to exchange rate movements, and whether or not this pricing model is still effective and appropriate for us, Robert.
7: Well, as long as we are importing finished product and crude oil, we can only use the import parity pricing principles. All countries that import their fuel, they use import parity pricing principles. You have to pay for the shipping of the product from where it's found to South Africa, which is determined by the international market. You have to pay the price of this product in the international market, which is again determined by the international factors. So our price, some of our colleagues are saying our price is robust enough because it also took us through the situation that we were when the war started in the Middle East. We had to amend our fuel prices to make sure that at least the importers of product can still bring product in the country. The only game changer for us, Kate, as I'm saying, is when we move away from the import, when we have our own local production, when we have our local feedstock into the refineries that we can convert into mineral, into petroleum product, then we don't have to worry about the exchange rate. We don't have to worry about import.
0: All right.
7: But as long as we import, then we are bound by the import parity pricing principles.
0: Robert Maget, we're going to leave it there. Director of the Fuel Pricing Mechanism from the Department of Mineral and Petroleum Resources. And let's not forget, right, that South Africa did have really strong refining capability. But what happened to that infrastructure? We all know how that conversation ended. Dineo Mutawung is standing by with your latest headlines. Good morning, Dineo.
8: Thank you, Kathy. A very good morning. Let's take a look at the headlines at 7:30. The cross-examination of a new state witness is expected to continue in the trial of alleged criminal kingpin Busmusi Ket Matlala and four others in the High Court in Johannesburg this morning. In more court news, suspended Crime Intelligence Deputy Head Feroz Khan and two co-accused are expected to be back in the Kempton Park Magistrates Court east of Johannesburg today as well. And further afield, more details are emerging on the latest U.S. attack on Iran. The Iranian Red Crescent says over 50 people were wounded in the U.S. attack in southern Iran. A full update will follow at the top of the hour.
2: 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That's out to 30754.
9: SAFM, guiding you through the rush hour traffic.
10: Good morning. It looks like we filled up with cheaper fuel yesterday and we're out and about on the roads in big numbers. A lot of traffic around Joburg. N3 North crash at Sprayview's Heidelberg Road. Heavy coming in from Foster. There's a crash now on the N3 North further up at Helden Ace. That's another queue from Elands. And then an earlier crash at Modderfontein Road. Left some busy conditions getting through Galulis and up into Edenvale. That section of the N3 starting to improve. Plenty of traffic on the M1. Soweto through Maresburg and then Veltrin Park all the way up to Winnie Mandela. That stationary vehicle still there as well. N12 from the Edenvale exit into Galulis, that's looking quite busy this morning. R59, if you're driving in from the Vale, there is a queue towards the Swive Copies Road exit. Midrand Slope, Samrand to New Road, so that's fairly doable this morning. The N14, Krugersdorp Highway, under pressure, Pretoria bound into the Brakfontein interchange. Across into Durban, the N2, not too bad this morning. Just heading up through Spaghetti Junction to Mgeta Road, although there is just an incident on the N3 North at Spaghetti Junction. So just keeping an eye on that. That's likely to just have an impact if you're trying to get off the N3 and into the N2 or coming out from Sherwood. Just traffic starting to build up around the Spaghetti Junction. The M7, pretty heavy this morning. Hunt Stepman going up over St. John's Avenue Bridge into the Pinetown area. And Cape Town, no lights on Bloberg Road, Kuberg Road. That's a bit of a mess getting out of Tableview. Big backlogs diverting out to Malabongwe Drive towards Dunoon to hook into the N7. It's also a crash out there causing some backlogs. And the other big lights that are down, R44 Broadway Boulevard at Main. That's the Lord Charles Hotel. Very heavy coming around from Strand across the N2 and into that junction. With your traffic updates, I'm Rob Byrne.
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0: A very good morning again, Zai Khan. It's a new era for Coach Bitso Mosimane.
11: Hey.

0: If there's one thing this morning team is not doing, is sleeping on the job, right?
1: You know? Man, Changes. So, my favorite song.
0: You were talking about the fact that it's your favorite song. For those listeners that tuned into the second hour, of course, in the first hour, we spoke about the conclusion of that murder case, right, around Tupac Shakur, 3 decades on, 30 years later.
1: Yeah.
0: Now, a guilty verdict finally done.
1: Absolutely. I think, you know what, the song hasn't changed, but yeah. I suspect this is the only breakfast show where Tupac hands over to Pitso, you know? And to be fair, we're going to kind of dub him, what, Tupac Pitso? But nevertheless.
0: Well, he is coming back for round number 2, right?
1: Yes, he is. And he's talking
0: about... It's a second try.
1: And so, yeah, two, that's the operative word, two, as in T-W-O, that's his second round. Let's get to the man and the moment, which belongs to Pitso Mosimane right now. He's got his second spell in charge. He's back as the Bafana coach. Jingle says he's returning older, wiser, and a very different national team ahead, insisting the focus isn't on holding back, and it's time to move South African football forward.
2: We have to move for better than what we have done in the AFCON. We have to move much better in the World Cup is possible, and I think you agree that we might have had a chance to can move further in the World Cup, right? So those are the key objectives. That's just the way it is.
1: Well, there's been some changes as well in the Premier League. We've got Orlando Pirates, 3 wins on the trot. They had a 4-0 victory over Kruger United. Pirates strengthening their position near the top of the Premiership, while Kruger United slipped to a 3rd consecutive defeat. Durban City and Stellenbosch shared the spoils in a goalless draw at Chatsworth Stadium. And from the US Open, the veteran Frenchman Gael Monfils rolling back the years, recovering from a set down to beat India's Adil Kalyanpur and book his place in the second round. The top seed Alexander Zverev locked in a 5th set battle with Italy's Lorenzo Sonego before play was suspended. And that's your sport. We shall be serving it up some more top of the hour. It's a busy, busy sporting day here on the National Briefing. I'm Zai Khan.
3: The Market Brief with Ndauleng Letsela on SAFM.
0: 7:38, let's get into our market briefing. And Ndauleng, good morning again to you. So ShopRite is looking beyond supermarkets for its next growth phase.
4: Yep, it is. The retailer is really looking to capture a bigger share of consumers' disposable income. Cathy announcing 2 major deals. It's buying a speciality coffee chain, Vida e Cafe, and taking a majority stake in RNA Cellular. Now, Vida, with more than 400 outlets, gives ShopRite greater exposure to the quick services restaurant market, a space its competitor Woolies plays in with its Woolies Cafe stores attached to its food outlets. RNA Cellular, on the other hand, provides access to informal stores in townships and rural areas. Now, the strategy expands ShopRite's reach into new consumer spending pools and fast-growing channels where traditional supermarkets have less penetration. The deals come as the retailer reported upbeat annual results, earnings rising 12.2% and sales increasing 7.2%. In other news, households may be feeling the squeeze, but they're still making room for new cars. That's as new vehicles sales rose 11.4% in August to 57,898 units, extending the market's strong run. Now, the biggest story is the changing competitive landscape, with Chinese brands continuing to gain ground. Chery, GWM, Jator, and Omoda and Jayco all featured among the top 15 sellers. Interestingly, though, the traditional heavyweights remain firmly in control, with Toyota, Suzuki, VW, and Ford occupying the top 4 spots. NAMSA says demand has also been helped by steady inflation and stable interest rates. But the bigger question is how long that will last, considering that we just got another fuel price increase, which will likely filter through to inflation figures and then influence the SARB's next policy move. Now, those concerns around monetary policy continue to weigh on market sentiment, with risk firmly off the table. U.S. futures are pointing to a weaker open, suggesting Wall Street could extend yesterday's losses. Asia is also deep in the red, with Japan and South Korea among the hardest hit as higher oil prices and the global bond sell-off weigh on risk appetite. Now, that sets a challenging backdrop for the JSE at 9 a.m., with investors also looking out for earnings. We've got numbers from Cashbuild as well as Motus alongside business confidence data. So a busy day on the local front. Now, taking a look at the Rand, currently on the back foot, it's trading around 16.17 to the dollar, 21.83 to the pound, and 18.72 to the euro. And with that backdrop of tighter financial conditions and an uncertain global environment, the question for South African businesses is how they can continue growing and do so sustainably. In the next hour, Kathy will unpack exactly that, looking at the conditions of businesses need to invest and expand. Now, you can catch that conversation at 8:30.
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0: It's 7:43. We're continuing with our reality check this morning. And of course, the segment really an opportunity for us to pause, reflect, think seriously about the state of South Africa. Not just what is happening, but why it's happening, what it's costing us, and what we need to do to change it. And it really asks us about the practical steps that are needed to build the South Africa that we want. Dr. Wale Sorote is a writer and poet and is our guest for this week. And he's chosen the theme, the abandonment of the African Renaissance and why we are taking steps back. And this morning, Dr. Sorote, you want to look at the continental shift from OAU, that's the Organization of African Unity, to the African Union, and how Africa's political transformation shaped a new vision for the continent.
6: Yes, I thought I'll take the presentation from where I ended yesterday.
0: Absolutely.
6: And continue with it.
0: Absolutely. Yes.
6: The ANC fighting for non-racialism, non-sexism, democracy and prosperity has signaled every South African that they are South Africans and that they therefore had a stake in a free South Africa. So also said the first democratic elections in South Africa in 1994. The story is mobilized and organized for a well-consulted and well-thought-out objective. That is also the core of engaging the process of the African Renaissance. The small group I referred to yesterday, which was led by Mr. Mazwai, grew to the point that it was ready to announce that a committee had been formed to organize a conference to discuss the formation of a South African chapter of the African Renaissance, SACA for short. I will not go further with that story because, fortunately, the story of SACA and its mission is detailed and thoroughly documented in the book called African Renaissance. SACA, in consultation with the democratic government, created several committees which were to create specialized programs and processes which would enable to address the development of a free South Africa based on the principle and processes of the African Renaissance. One of these committees of SACA was the Continental Committee. It is relevant to isolate this committee given where our country, South Africa, is now. The SACA Continental Committee engaged with organs of civil society in Southern Africa. This meant that there was a possibility for the emergence of an organization which would mobilize the masses supported by the governments of Southern Africa. That as an objective to deepen and broaden the concept and understanding of the African Renaissance among the people. It was not long after engagements in various Southern African countries that they emerged in Lesotho, Swaziland, Botswana, Mozambique, Zimbabwe, Namibia, Zambia, Tanzania, that semblances of SACA then. Therefore, an organization emerged to coordinate them called the African Renaissance Organization of Southern Africa, based in South Africa. It is most unfortunate to note that, as with most programs and processes which emerged during the first 15 years of the emergence of the non-racial, non-sexist, democratic and prosperous South Africa collapsed, so also has SACA and AROSA collapsed. However, the work which was initiated by SACA and AROSA is alive and active in Namibia as the Pan-African Renaissance Executive Committee, and another which complements that, the Pan-African Renaissance Advisory Committee. Both organizations are now based in Namibia. Those two African Renaissance civil society organizations consist of members coming from different countries in Southern Africa. As we raise our fist at this point to say Aluta continua, so also must we ask and give an answer. What is to be done? As the song says, the answer, my friend, is blowing in the wind. That is to say, the answer is always with us. We freed South Africa. Daily we see the results of that now and then. But then change is change and must be experienced as change. Have we defeated those who oppose the freedom of South African or the South African and Southern African people? We did defeat the apartheid regime, and as a nation, we said so at CODESA, and we said so with our constitution. It is another reference to claim our country back so that we can be foot soldiers who contribute to the African Renaissance as members of the African Union. The African Union was founded in 2000, and at the present moment, it is very important that all of us become aware and conscious of what it stands for and what we should do as organs of civil society to support it. I would repeat and say our challenge in South Africa is to resuscitate SACA, is to resuscitate AROSA, is to re-engage with organs of civil society in Southern Africa on the basis that we are reinstating the African Renaissance for ourselves and for the future of our country. Thank you very much.
0: Thank you very much, Dr. Serote, for that contribution. So then founding a lot of what he believes can be the next steps forward, looking back, right, how do we revive some of those organizations, SACA, AROSA, that he touched on, as these were working specifically towards African Renaissance and towards bringing African people together. Let's have part of that conversation. And I wonder to what extent, right, is the fact that some of these organizations have been previously led and organized by individuals who are, of course, entrenched in a particular political organization. How do they find expression and meaning today in an environment where the ANC is obviously no longer, the majority party by way of vote? It no longer holds the overwhelming result of the vote. Does that influence the way in which these organizations are constituted, are able to actually do work? Perhaps that can also be part of the reflection point. I'll be taking your calls shortly, 086-000-2032, and your WhatsApp voice notes on 0614-104-107.
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7: N3 stays under pressure on the northbound run. A crash at Sprayedview just up by Heidelberg Road. It's been there forever this morning. Very heavy coming through from Leondale Road.

0: M3 outbound also impacted as well. Use the M13, I guess, via 45th County Westfield just to avoid the worst of that. M13 from Gillett onto Fields Hills, busy. M7 into Pinetown, absolutely packed this morning. Queues from Hunt Stepman Highway side. Cape Town, no traffic lights on the R44 Broadway Boulevard, Somerset West at Lord Charles Hotel. It's really heavy. There's a big backlog out of Strand this morning. Broadway Boulevard over the N2 Highway and down to that junction. Really heavy, really slow going through there. And the R300, worth a mention, queuing up from Cales River through towards the N1 Highway connection. Malabongwe coming off Sandown Road out of Parklands, very heavy towards the N7 at Dunoon. With your traffic update, I'm Rob Byrne.
1: Testing, testing, 1, 2, 3. Welcome, Mrs. Bunny, Teddy, and everybody listening. 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Oh, what's that, Mrs. Bunny? 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
6: 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Thank you.
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8: Good morning, Sis Kate. Good morning to the SAFM listeners. An increase in fuel price is actually also affects the household budget, and the situation is becoming dire on a daily basis. And it seems like this Middle East conflict is not going to come to an end soon, which will eventually say that this challenge will continue, will be continuous. Yeah, we are in a difficult situation. Second at the Pretoria.
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3: Yeah, look, Segwanele, we're going to be looking at that in the 8 o'clock hour, right? Our briefing focus just on the cost of living crisis that this is creating, but also looking at what other countries are doing, right? Particularly to also try and cushion, protect their own consumers. Thabo, you're in Germiston. You also want to talk about petrol.
9: Yeah, good morning. Good morning, Kathy, and good morning to the listeners. Yeah. You know, the biggest question now for us as South Africans to be asking to government, and that's exactly what I'm doing now, is to say, how are we supposed to survive under these circumstances, given the already, you know, high cost of living? I mean, you know, after this latest petrol price increase, Kathy, we already know the petrol price has been high, you know, all the time. The food prices are already high. Medicine is expensive. Everything else is expensive. Then how are we supposed to survive? That's the big question that we want government, the Minister of Energy, and perhaps even the President to come and answer. They must answer us. We want to know how are we supposed to survive. We already can't even afford to go to work anymore, given this high petrol price. So we need answers, Kathy. We need answers as South Africans.
3: You know, Thabo, if we look at what other parts of the world are doing, and I did a bit of research on this, right? You look at a country like Kenya, they temporarily cut VAT

0: fuel. That was from 16% to 8%. And then they also subsidized fuel prices. Countries like Hungary, they capped the petrol and diesel prices for locally registered vehicles, right? India absorbed more than half of the LPG increase for vulnerable households, and it also increased fertilizer subsidies. This is to remove the pressure on food production. So these are examples of the fact that these countries acknowledge the impact on the consumer, on the citizen. So surely, I do think that there's more that our government can be doing and should be doing.
1: Absolutely, Cathy. If I can quickly weigh in on that one as well. Because now, currently, we all know that the government employees, the politicians and parliamentarians and all that, they've got high packs. They had a latest increase in their salaries not a long time ago, over and above the high salaries and packs that they get. So why can't they cut? Why can't they consider those kind of measures, you know, to cut? Because we as consumers, as ordinary citizens, we can't cut anymore, Cathy. We try to cut whatever, we can't cut any further.
0: All right. You know? Thabo, thanks for that. Richard, you're in Brits. You also want to talk about petrol.
2: Yeah, good morning to you, Cathy, and good morning to the SA Radio listeners. Cathy, when you look at the petrol price and the diesel price, you know, you can. We understand that the petrol has been regulated, diesel is not regulated. But funny enough, Cathy, you cross the border, you go to Botswana, the diesel is far cheaper than the petrol. So, and Botswana is getting petrol and diesel from South Africa. You know, the people who are suffering right now are us, the small business people who are trying to emerge from poverty to do something. And the people who are also suffering are the people who are ordinary black South Africans who are paying a lot of money for the food and so forth. Why don't South African government talk to Sasol, which is producing petrol and diesel locally, and sort of do something about that? The president visited, I saw the president on TikTok last time, he visited Sasol, but he doesn't tell us why did he visit the Sasol company and so forth. Why don't he talk to Sasol? So that we can get cheaper petrol from them and diesel from them. Why?
0: All right, Richard, thanks for that input. Richard out in Brits. It's now time for the latest news update. It's 8 o'clock.
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4: Top stories, new state witness back on stand in Cat Matlala trial and dozens wounded, 4 killed in U.S. attack on Iran. A very good morning with the news. I'm Dino Mutaung. The cross-examination of a new state witness is expected to continue in the trial of alleged criminal kingpin Vusumuzi Ked Matlala and 4 others in the High Court in Johannesburg this morning. Crime scene investigator Sergeant Thabiso Mohole has been called to testify on the role he played on the day one of the accused, Moseke Kana, was arrested and whether or not any photos he took on the day were modified. Kekana, Matlala and his wife Zakani and 2 others are facing charges of attempted murder, conspiracy to commit murder, and money laundering. The charges relate to the botched assassination of socialite Tebogo Tobejane, businessman Josie Banyoni, and music producer Sienki Mukubung. Session Naidu reports.
5: Yesterday, the court heard testimony from 2 state witnesses in the trial within a trial. Netcare 911 paramedic Mary Nkapela was called to testify first about the sequence of events that occurred when she arrived at the scene to attend to Musa Kekana. She informed the court that when she arrived, Kekana informed her that he had been assaulted by police. However, she stated that despite his claims, she could not see any visible evidence of any injuries during her assessment. Police Sergeant Thabiso Mohole, a crime scene investigator, was then brought onto the stand to testify and explain the role he played on the day Kekana was arrested and whether or not any of the photos that he took were modified.
4: More court news, suspended crime intelligence deputy head Feroz Khan and two and two co-accused are expected to be back in the Kempton Park Magistrates Court east of Johannesburg today. However, it's not clear whether Khan will be present in court as he's reported to have been readmitted to hospital. Khan, Gauteng Hawkshead Ibrahim Kadwa and businessman Tariq Downs are facing charges of corruption, defeating the ends of justice and contravening the Precious Metals Act. Yesterday, Khan's testimony before the Madlanga Commission of Inquiry in Pretoria was postponed to the 28th of this month. This after the commission's chairperson, Justice Mbuyisele Madlanga, has ruled that Khan would be required to testify in person unless an independent medical assessment confirmed that he was unable to do so. Yanda Danka reports.
6: The case against Farooz Khan and his two co-accused is expected back in the Kempton Park Magistrates Court on Wednesday for the disclosure of the docket. Khan, Gauteng Hawkshead Ibrahim Kadwa and businessman Tariq Down faces charges of corruption, defeating the ends of justice and contravening the Precious Metals Act. The charges relate to a 2021 incident at OR Tambo International Airport involving the seizure of raw gold worth more than 62,000 rands. The three accused are out on 20,000 bail each. Khan may not be in court after being readmitted to hospital. He was also due to testify at the Madlanga Commission on Tuesday. For SABC News, I'm Luyanda Danga in Johannesburg.
4: Still in the court, seven people arrested in connection with an illegal electricity reconnection scam in the Emfuleni municipality are expected to apply for bail in the Vanderbijl Park Magistrates Court in the Vaal today. They are facing charges of fraud, theft, money laundering and tampering with essential infrastructure. The accused include municipal employees and contractors. It is alleged that between February 2024 and June 2026, they offered to reconnect the electricity supply of disconnected residents and businesses in exchange for payment. The municipality says it lost 8.3 million rand due to the scam. Gauteng National Prosecuting Authority spokesperson Lumka Mahanjana.
7: What they would allegedly do, they would approach those unsuspecting individuals and promise to reconnect their electricity at a cost. So they've been defrauding the municipalities by allegedly reconnecting electricity for complainants or unsuspecting individuals whose account was shut by the municipality. Investigations in this matter are ongoing, and more suspects can be arrested if investigations lead us there.
4: In other news, police officer Captain Zamani Mzazia's memorial service will take place in Cape Town this morning. He was killed in a shootout between police officers and a suspect in Knysna last week. 50-year-old Mzazia was part of a contingent of police officials deployed to Knysna. This after separate shooting incidents in which three ANC members, including former Knysna Mayor Obri Tsengwa, were shot dead. Three suspects have appeared in court for the killing of Tsengwa. Lastly, further afield, more details are emerging on the latest U.S. attack on Iran. The Iranian Red Crescent says over 50 people were wounded in the U.S. attack in southern Iran. Four people, including a child, were also killed while attending a wedding ceremony in the incident which happened yesterday. The 50 were wounded when a shrapnel hit a residence in Sirik country, which lies on the Strait of Hormuz. The U.S. military that escalated its aerial campaign says it is aware of the reports but has denied targeting civilians. The BBC's Tom Bateman has more.
8: Explosions from American strikes were heard in southern Iran along the coastline of the Strait of Hormuz, according to state media. An Iranian Revolutionary Guard spokesman said that Washington would regret its latest attacks amid reports of Iranian missile fire at U.S. bases in the region. President Trump had said earlier that any such Iranian retaliation would be met with a further forceful American response. He also warned that this would not be the biggest attack of them all, which he said was waiting in the wings, after which he said there would be very little left of the Islamic Republic of Iran.
4: Recapping the top story at 8, the cross-examination of a new state witness is expected to continue in the trial of alleged criminal kingpin Wusma Siket Matlala and four others in the High Court in Johannesburg this morning. Headlines at 8:30 for SAFM News. I'm Dino Motau.
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9: It's a very good morning to you in your SFM sports headlines. Soccer, the SAFA president, Danny Jordan, refusing to answer questions about the new Bafana coach, Pitso Mosimane's salary. And we also bring you rugby news. And this time it is the Springbok lock, Ruan Nokia, saying the Boks are embracing the pressure as they gear up for Saturday's crucial test against the All Blacks. We'll have the details and more around 8:30.
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11: Good morning, Joburg's Western Bypass, the N1 under pressure this morning, coming out of Soweto's queue up towards Gordon Road area, and then from 14th Avenue through Bayers Nordea through Malabongo up to Winnie Mandela, broken down vehicle just before the four-way exit. That is still jam-packed. Crash scenes on the N3 north at Straightview, still backlogging traffic arriving from Fosterus. Another crash up the N3 north again at Helden Ace. That is still there. Delays from Elon's interchange. R59 north up to Swartkoppies Road, still queuing on your way from the Vale up into Joburg this morning. Now, Durban, we've got this construction worker protest event underway, moving through Spaghetti Junction on the N3 down towards Pavilion Mall. Now, the N3 backs heavily almost to Felix Clemenia. There's hardly anything getting through coming out of Durban on your way to Pinetown into Spaghetti Junction. The N2 backlogging now from as far back as Umgena Road to try and get off the N2 south and into that N3 outbound, into that protest. M13 is going to be your preferred option this morning between Westville and Sherwood. Use the M13 and just stay off that N3, and then if you're coming N2, you might want to duck off at Umgena Road, go through Pinetown as an alternative route to pick up the N3 and bypass four-level interchange. Also, crash on the top of Fields Hill, the M13 coming from Hillcrest into Clough. Very slow approaching that one. And the N2 North, a breakdown before Mschlange, still causing some delays as well. Cape Town, no traffic lights. Coming out of Somerset West on the R44 at Main, that's the Lord Charles Hotel. That R44 Broadway Boulevard backed heavily back into the Strand area this morning. R310, Adam Tuss, coming off Baden Powell into Central Stellenbosch. There's a really big delay. And Malabongwe Drive out towards Dunoon for connections to the N7, queuing back onto the Sandown Road at Parklands. That's much heavier than normal. With your traffic updates, I'm Rob Byrne.
10: The National Briefing on SAFM. Clarity, context and conversation. This is where the day begins with Kathy Mutlatlana on the National Briefing.

0: It's 10 after 8 o'clock. Good morning, good morning. Welcome to the National Briefing. For those of you that have stayed tuned to the show, great to having you spend your morning with us as always. If you've just jumped in, a pleasure to be in your company. Coming up in this hour, our briefing focus will be on the cost of living crisis, right? The increasing fuel price is not just a number at the pump. Diesel moves food, medicine, and almost every product that we see on South African shelves. Paraffin cooks meals and it helps to heat up homes. Taxis and bus operators will now have to decide whether they're going to absorb this cost or if they're going to pass it on to consumers. And many of you have already said how you're feeling the impact.
1: Hi, this is Kay. This is Kay from Centurion. The petrol hike has impacted us so much. I'm an Uber driver. It affects our daily expenses directly and immediately. And the thing is, the business is already saturated quite a lot. The industry is already saturated quite a lot. There's so many drivers because there's no cap in the amount of e-hailing or e-hailing drivers that can be there.
0: So in a moment, we'll bring three parts of this conversation together and look at what exactly is it that the full impact of these increases are on different parts of the economy. And then in Built in Mzansi, the South African National Space Agency, they're marking 50 years by taking space science into rural communities and backing new Earth observation solutions. Not sure about what that means? Well, we'll find out together just before we wrap up the show. As always, we'd love to hear from you. The numbers to dial for our studio line, 086-000-2032. That's 086-000-2032. On the WhatsApp voice note line, 0614-104-107.
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0: It's 16 after 8 o'clock. Let's get into our briefing focus. And I thought it would be important for us to start off this conversation looking at the latest figures coming out of Stats South Africa around the food poverty line. That figure is now sitting at 868 Rand per person for per month. So that's how much somebody who's living in this country needs in order to survive, 868 Rand per person per month. And that's, it comes down to 28 Rand 55 cents a day. That's only for food. It's for nothing else. It's for food. Now, when we look at the price of fuel, a 5-liter container of paraffin costs 10 Rand 65 more this morning than it did yesterday. That becomes a third of a day's food. And that's literally the kind of rands and cents counting that many South Africans are having to do given the increase in fuel prices. So let me welcome then onto the show Mark Wegerif, the Associate Professor of Development Studies at the University of Pretoria and Principal Investigator with the DSTINRF, Center of Excellence in Food Security. Mark, good morning to you. Good morning, Mark. All right, we're having a difficulty connecting to Mark. Let me welcome Thapelo Mohape, the General Secretary of Abahlali baseMjondolo. All right, it looks like we've lost, actually, Thapelo Mohape. What we're going to do is that I'm going to take just some of your WhatsApp voice notes while we try to bring in our guests on the line.
7: ANC, Katie, there's nothing that they can do that will be effective. It's only for their benefit. This African Renaissance thing, they've said their vision, it was always for looting to them, looting these all African countries for businesses, Ramabo, Ramaphosa, and all the others who are having business there. So these people are failing to even take care of their own people at home here, but they are busy wanting to proclaim African Renaissance. It's a myth, Kate. And these people are just there to loot for themselves with true vanity.
8: Good morning, Kathy Lukman, Cape Town. Is there no way for President Ramaphosa to grow a backbone and ask the US ambassador to South Africa what the hell is going on with Trump? This war is costing us South Africans and the globe a lot of money. Now, people are becoming poorer and poorer with all these petrol price increases, with all these inflation increases. What is going on? Why can't the South African government just make a noise about this? It is ridiculous. Thank you, Kathy.
0: Yeah, and as you can hear, there's growing frustration, right, among South Africans, given the impact it's having on our pockets. Let me then try and bring on our guests. We've got them back up on the line. Mark, good morning to you.
9: Good morning, Kathy, and the listeners.
0: Yes,
9: glad to be back.
0: Apologies for that. Our system just seemed to shut down there. So, Mark Wegerif, Associate Professor of Development Studies at the University of Pretoria. Thapelo Mohape, your General Secretary of Abahlali baseMjondolo. Good morning.
9: Good
10: Good morning, Kathy. Good morning to the listeners.
0: And Gavin Kelly, the CEO of the Road Freight Association. Gavin, good morning to you.
11: Good morning, Kathy. It sounds like your system's scared of the fuel prices as well.
0: Given the current prices, rightfully so, right? Rightfully so. Right. So, Mark, you know, I started off just looking at these latest statistics out of Stats SA. And, you know, for me, those numbers were quite alarming. 828 Rand per month, or rather 868 Rand per month per person. If you think about the Social Relief of Distress grant, it's now sitting at less than half that price. And this is the mechanism that government had brought in, right, to try and support ordinary South Africans. The reality is, on 28 Rand, 55 Rand a day for a person to survive in this country, what is it that the increase in these fuel prices is actually taking away from that 28 Rand?
11: Well, clearly it's going to push more people into hunger and food insecurity. And I just want to also say that 868 Rand per person is, by most experts, consider that to be low. For an actual healthy, nutritious diet for a child, it's much closer to 1,000 Rand per person. And so that is even a low figure. And as you said, you know, the grants are far too low to meet that need. I mean, very worrying to me is that the child support grant, you know, doesn't even cover the cost of food for a child. And of course, we know every person, every household doesn't only require food to exist. I mean, people have other costs of electricity, fuel, as you mentioned, for cooking. Low-paid workers still need to get to work and pay often the increased cost of that. So there's a knock-on effect throughout the food system of these kind of price increases in cost of oil and then fuel. So inputs to farming cost more. Farming costs more. It costs more to run your tractors. It costs more to run your irrigation systems, to run your cold rooms. And then it costs more to transport food to the market. It costs more for the customers to get to the shops to buy food as well as to get to work. And then, as we've heard with some of the inputs that I've been hearing on your station this morning, like Uber drivers with a lower income now having less money and so on to pay these increased costs. So that pushes more people into hunger. And this is a situation where the 63.5% of the South African population are already food insecure to some extent. That's from moderately food insecure, where they struggle at times to get the food they need, to the severely food insecure, where people are literally going hungry. And tragically, we have close to 30 children a day dying of malnutrition directly or related causes, where they would have lived if they hadn't been so malnourished they couldn't survive simple illnesses. So we are seeing a situation where children are actually dying daily because they don't have enough nutrition, and this is only going to get worse with these fuel price increases. I do hope we could get on to saying what could be done about it, because there are things that can be done. There is more that could be done to ease the situation.
0: 63.5%, that's more than half of this country's population that is food insecure. Yes, across a spectrum, but the point that's how they can be classified is a concern in and of itself. Thapelo, does your experience working with South African communities bear that out? And what is it that you are seeing in South African households right now?
10: Yes, no, thank you again, Kathy. This weekend I was in Falkrest, Newcastle, all those areas. I saw people who are living in farms, farm dwellers. I saw poverty like never before, where people have, to choose whether as adults they eat or they let the children eat. And even the school nutritious scheme is not doing enough. Sometimes that food does not reach the children there. We are in a crisis on the ground when you see it. You can see people barely being able to provide for their children. And when a mother and a father whom the children look after cannot provide something as basic as food to their children, it is a concerning situation. I've seen some communities because of the continuous increase in paraffin, deciding that they will cook in one place, make fire, and share the food communally so that they can actually look after each other. And we have encouraged that to say that that is the only spirit that we can have, so that people can have at least one meal a day together, in, so that they reduce the cost of buying paraffin, so that they reduce the cost of buying food if they eat as a community. So we are in a very deep crisis. We have seen it on the ground. It's very concerning when you see it. It pains me every day when I go to sleep to see children being unable, to see women putting pots on the fire with water to just make sure that the children have hope that there will be food until they go to sleep. And they wake up the next day, there's still no food. It's a very concerning situation on the ground that we have seen and experienced.
0: Thapelo, sure, thanks for that, and just how vividly you've painted a picture of what you are seeing in some parts of our country. What we're going to do is that I'm also going to ask that we extend this conversation and continue with part two of the focus tomorrow, because we came to it so late and we just won't have enough time to really do it justice. Gavin, this is also impacting the road freight industry quite heavily. What is the balancing act, Gavin, that your members and that the industry has to do?

0: with these escalating costs?
1: Well, thanks for the question, Kathy. And I think one has to definitely underline the fact that it might affect us, but it affects everybody. And what the two previous speakers, the two gentlemen, have said is very, very, very pertinent to the discussion, because what happens to us in terms of those who move goods filters down through the various pricing structures and supply chain to you and I, the consumer. So in the first place, we now have transporters facing, depending on what type of fuel they use, it could either be about a 5.5% increase, it's 5.27, let's call it 5.5, or about 11.5%. Again, depending on what you use, whether you use 500 ppm or 50 ppm, depending on the sulfur. So that's the first thing that happens, is that from this morning, when you went to go and buy fuel to do whatever you wanted to do in terms of transport, it was going to cost you, if you were using petrol, 5.5% more, or 11.5% more for diesel. You have to find that money somewhere. You normally can't, as a transporter, immediately get a change in your rate, what you charge your client. You can't immediately get that. So quite a number of these transporters are going to struggle to try and increase their rates and see what they can get. And they might not get a 5.5% or 11.5%. They might only get a 2%. So what happens now is you've got to try and become smarter in terms of how you transport. And there are a number of dangers for transporters, whether they are passenger transporters like taxis or trucks. You don't want what we call dead legs or empty legs. You've got to try and make sure that every time your vehicle moves, that you're burning fuel, that there is somebody paying for that. And I say that tongue in cheek. What I mean is that you've either got passengers or you've got cargo, obviously paying for you to move their goods so you can go and buy the fuel. So that's the first thing. We have to try and make sure there are no dead legs. The second thing is, we've got to try and make sure that the engines we use, and this is an easy thing to say because it costs a lot of money, but the engines that we use don't consume fuel at a fast rate, that we find what is commonly called fuel-efficient engines. And then that we use routes where we aren't caught in traffic jams or congestion, that there aren't long standing times while we try to offload or load. Those sorts of things. It becomes a juggling act where with the owner of the transport company has to make sure that his or her company operates as efficiently as possible.
0: Yeah, look, like I said, I would really want us to have part two of this conversation so that we can go a little bit deeper into some of the aspects we've not been able to touch on today. For now, let me thank Mark, let me thank Thapelo and Gavin for their contribution to this conversation. It is 8:30, time for the latest news headlines.
2: With the headlines, I'm Dino McDowell. A very good morning. There's speculation that Limpopo Sports, Arts and Culture MEC Jerima Seko and Transport and Community MEC Susan Matye will be fired today. This comes ahead of Premier Popi Ramatuba expected provincial cabinet reshuffle. In other news, former Hawks national head Dr. Godfrey Lubia is expected to return to the Madlanga Commission of Inquiry in Pretoria this morning, and the cross-examination of a state witness is expected to continue in the trial of alleged criminal kingpin Vusumuzi Ked Matlala and four others in the High Court in Johannesburg this morning. A full update follows at the top of the hour.
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4: Joburg first up, and we've had a broken down vehicle all morning this morning on the M1 North at Willie Mandela. It's still there, and it's still very slow coming up from the 14th Avenue exit. And you're not done when you get past that. There's yet a crash up at Rivonia. So from Willie Mandela up to Rivonia, that's another queue. So basically, 14th Avenue to Rivonia. That's the damage this morning on that M1 North. N3 is Sprayview, clearing up the N3 North at Heldenace. That collision is cleared. There's still roadwork, so it's still very slow. And a crash now on the R59 between Clip River Drive and Swartkoppies Road, causing some delays for motorists arriving up into Joburg. coming in from the Vaal area. Durban, the construction worker protest this morning. This move from Spaghetti Junction down towards Pavilion Mall causing major problems. The N3 is stationary from Sherwood. The N2 from Inunda Road south to get into the N3, and the N2 north coming up from Booth Road Bridge to reach up from the M7.

0: To get through four level. There's also a breakdown in some roadworks just north of Spaghetti Junction. So a whole pile up of traffic there. If you're trying to get out of Durban, use the M13 at Sherwood, go out through Westville and come back on at Pinetown. Also, crash vehicle into the barriers at Fields Hill, coming from Hillcrest into Clough on your way towards the hill. Still very, very heavy disruption there as well today. Cape Town, lots of traffic on Marine Drive through Milnerton in towards about Milner Road at sort of Parton Island until you get out of that one. Inbound on the M1, a crash at the N7. So coming through from Plattercliff Hill and one into town, getting very slow. Lights are out, Bloberg Road and Kuberg Road causing delays. And just up the road, still very heavy on the Malabongwe Drive option from Sandown Road, Parklands, all the way to the N7 at Dunoon. With your traffic updates, I'm Rob Byrne.
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2: It's 8:33. You're still tuned into the national briefing. Zai Khan, good morning to you. So Danny Yordan, he's refusing to answer questions about Pitso Mosimane's salary. Initially, that conversation was open, and now it's suddenly become closed.
3: Why, Kathy? Anyway, it's a legitimate.
2: Too much chankuras to count.
3: too many
2: zeros. We can't keep up with the zeros.
3: Keeping up with the zeros. But you know what? It is a reasonable question. The coach has been appointed. And let's hope, you know, this salary question does have a shelf life. But I think Pitso Mosimane's results will have a longer, you know, sort of talking point. But let's hear from SAFA President Danny Yordan refusing to disclose the salary package of newly appointed Bafana coach Pitso Mosimane, insisting questions about remuneration is not for public discussion.
4: No, we are not answering the salary of the coach. If you want to ask the coach, here's, if you want to disclose the salary, it is his business. Disclose your salary, then you can ask him to disclose your salary. No, that is not a question.
3: In the meantime, the newly appointed coach is looking forward to South Africa playing good football. The coach plans to widen his search beyond the current squad, potentially opening the door for the return of experienced internationals such as Percy Tau and Temenkosi Loch.
5: At the same time, there's few emerging talents. Players are doing exceptionally well abroad. We know about them. We're looking into that. And the main focus is the two qualifiers. And we have a friendly game that we can bring and give other players a chance who have not been able to play.
3: In the meantime, Premier League clubs have shattered their summer transfer spending record for a second straight year, splashing around a staggering 81.6 billion rand. Deadline day alone accounted for 11.2 billion rand, with Manchester City leading the way after signing Enzo Fernandez around 2.95 billion rand and Iliman Ndeya for around 1.53 billion. Chelsea, Tottenham and Liverpool also spent heavily as the English clubs flexing their financial muscle once again. And speaking of muscle, Springbok lock Ruan Nokia says confidence remains high in the Bok camp ahead of Saturday's crucial third test against New Zealand at a sold-out FNB stadium. With the four-match rugby rivalry's greatest series locked at 1-1, Nokia says the focus is sticking to the team's processes and improving an already impressive set-piece performance. And finally, some cricket. The Proteas opener, Luandre Pretorius, says personal milestones always take a backseat to the team's success. The 20-year-old just fell 6 runs short of a maiden T20 international century in South Africa's 43-run win over Zimbabwe in Windhoek yesterday, but insists he is more disappointed the Proteas didn't reach their target of 200. Pretoria says if individual milestones were his priority, he'd be better off playing an individual sport like tennis or golf. That's where we leave it for now on the national briefing. Swing back for more around 12:30. And that's with John Hedeker. I'm Zai Khan.
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2: It's 8:37. Let's get into our FNB business interview for the day. From startup to scale up, and looking at what South African businesses need to grow sustainably. Now, we know that South Africa does not have a startup problem. It has a scale up problem. Thousands of entrepreneurs successfully launch businesses every year, but far fewer manage to build businesses that generate sustainable growth, create jobs, and operate beyond the founder. While significant attention is placed on helping entrepreneurs get started, there's growing recognition that the real challenge is helping more businesses make the transition from survival to scale. Umelele Mbo is the business development head at FNB, joins us this morning. Good morning, Umelele. Thanks for your time this morning.
6: Good morning, Kathy, and good morning to the listeners.
2: Let's talk about why it's often so difficult for businesses to make this transition from startup to scale up. It's really the reality of a lot of businesses, if not the majority of startups in our country.
6: Absolutely, Kathy, and it's a critical one because, you know, starting and scaling require very different disciplines. At startup stage, resilience and hustle matter most, you know, just to lay the foundations, to remain very curious about testing ideas and making sure that you have a business that can scale. The scale-up stage, the business needs then to build on that and start laying systems in place, growing people, you know, delegating and trusting more people with it, so that you can start to now deliberately move your business into a funding readiness model and consistent cash flow position. Many entrepreneurs get growth opportunities before the business is operationally ready to absorb them. They need, it's that stage where they are trying to change from being the business themselves to running the business, you know, going from being the CEO, the logistics person, the marketing person yourself, to now having to trust people to say, I need to delegate sales to someone else. I need to actually bring in systems and processes in my business that get my business ready for scale. That's why it's so tricky, Kathy, and that's where we lose a lot of businesses. There's support for startup, but there isn't enough awareness and support around how do we help a business be ready to scale, you know, beyond the startup stage.
2: And now you say that opportunity does not always equal readiness. And yet many small businesses see opportunity as a sign of readiness, right? That if there's this new contract that comes up, perhaps the biggest one has ever had, it's a sign that I'm ready for the next level. But you're saying that there's some considerations entrepreneurs should make before taking on a major growth opportunity.
6: Absolutely. If you think of a business, Kathy, that manufactures 1,000 candles a week out of its garage or a garage-sized room, and you suddenly get a contract from a big retailer to supply 30,000 candles, that's a big opportunity for the business. But there are questions you need to then fundamentally ask yourself, because you might risk collapsing the business if you make the wrong decision at that point. Can you deliver consistently? You know, are you going to be able to fund the growth that is needed? Because if you will probably need bigger room, you will probably need bigger machinery to churn out more candles. You might need more hands on deck or more staff to help you manufacture more. Can you get the candles out to the retailer? Do you need logistics arm? Do you need packaging? Do your suppliers who give you the material to make the candles know that you're going to be ordering bigger bulk? There's a whole lot of things that need to come together, that need to hum, so that how you show up to the opportunity then does not compromise your business. It's those things that the business needs to consider, as well as pricing. You need to stay close to your numbers and know exactly what you're going to get out of this opportunity. So absolutely, opportunity does not always mean readiness.
2: So what are the biggest mistakes then that entrepreneurs make in this transition, especially when trying to scale their businesses? I mean, I'm thinking about it, Umelele. Nobody's going to turn down that contract for 30,000 candles 100%. Because that's what they've been working towards.
6: Absolutely. So it's just awareness, Kathy, in terms of, have you built, to my earlier point, the systems in place? Do you have the machinery that are, you know, sufficient to help you churn out that quantity for that order, right? Do you know, are you happy with your pricing? Do you have enough people to help you with that? Because the risk is that you commit to the contract, then you can't supply the 30,000 candles, for example, and then the candle gets cancelled and you have a bad reputation in the market, which is more detrimental to your business, because then in future, when you want to pursue similar size opportunities, there'll be word going out to say you are not, you know, you are not able to meet supply. It's very crucial for a business to build the foundations, the systems, as it grows, and even in the startup stage, to say, as you are a startup, are you thinking about what is next for your business? Are you thinking about how you are managing inventory? What does your pricing look like? Complexity that creeps into your business, you know, what does that look like? Do your team understand what they need to do in the business for you? You know, otherwise, big opportunity exposes those weaknesses instead of creating success.
2: Umelele, what can organizations such as FNB, what role can they play in helping businesses make that transition? And speak to us specifically about Future 50 and how it fits into this.
6: So FNB's role is we want to be a growth partner and a trusted advisor to these businesses. So through Future 50, we help high potential businesses gain visibility, access networks, learn from peers, you know, and connect into practical support that can help them move from survival to sustainable growth and build these systems into the business and see how the ones that have gone before them have done it and gain access to market through connections with other people in the industry. We are constantly putting forward solutions, developing ecosystems and partnerships that give your business the best chance at success, you know, so that your business has got the right foundations to scale properly. And that's how we can support these businesses, Kathy, you know, over and above just providing financial solutions. What are the beyond banking stuff that we can do? What are the accesses and the mechanisms we can put forward for them and the doors we can unlock for them so that they can scale successfully and gain access to the market?
2: Umelele Mbo, Business Development Head at FNB. And of course, this interview has been brought to you by FNB Business.
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0: First up, we've had a broken down vehicle all morning this morning on the M1 North at Willie Mandela. It's still there and it's still very slow coming up from the 14th Avenue exit. And you're not done when you get past that. There's then a crash up at Rivonia. So from Willie Mandela up to Rivonia, that's another queue. So basically 14th Avenue to Rivonia. That's the damage this morning on that M1 North. N3 is Sprayview clearing up the N3 North at Heldenace. That collision is cleared. There's still roadworks. So that's still very slow. And a crash now on the R59 between Clip River Drive and Swartkoppies Road, causing some delays for motorists arriving up into Joburg. Coming in from the Vaal area. Durban, the construction worker protest this morning, this move from Spaghetti Junction down towards Pavilion Mall, causing major problems. The N3 is stationary from Sherwood, the N2 from Inunda Road south to get into the N3, and the N2 north coming up from Booth Road Bridge Terrace up from the M7 to get through 4 Level. There's also a breakdown in some roadworks just north of Spaghetti Junction, so a whole pile up of traffic there. If you're trying to get out of Durban, use the M13 at Sherwood, go out through Westville and come back on it to Pinetown. Also, crash vehicle into the barriers at Fields Hill, coming from Hill Crest into Clough on your way towards the hill. Still very, very heavy disruption there as well today. Cape Town, lots of traffic on Marine Drive through Milnerton in towards about Milner Road at sort of Parton Island until you get out of that one. Inbound on the M1, a crash at the N7. So coming through from Plattercliff Hill, N1 into town, getting very slow. Lights are out, Bloberg Road and Kuberg Road causing delays. And just up the road, still very heavy on the Malabongwe Drive option from Sandown Road Park all the way to the N7 at Dunoon. With your traffic updates, I'm Rob Byrne.
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1: All right, let me bring in some of your calls then in Dobsonville. Simi, good morning, Simi.
3: Good morning, Tracy. I'd like to talk about this whole excitement around the conviction of 20 issues.
1: Yes, the Tupac accused conviction.
3: Yes, I get the whole excitement by people who might not be following the case. But this thing dates back to 1996, right? The leads were there, right? And then the case was left cold. Intentionally, the leads were there. Everything that connected the people who murdered Tupac. By the way, Tupac was murdered by Orlando Anderson, the nephew of this guy who's been convicted. The case was left to rot up until the nephew died in 1998. The police chose not to follow the leads. Similarly to the case of Biggie Smalls.
1: So Simi, You still don't believe that it's the right man that has been convicted here?
3: No, I'm not saying it's the wrong man.
1: Mm.
3: I'm saying he deserves it, because what happened is that after the Tyson fight, Tupac assaulted Orlando Anderson, the nephew of this guy. So this guy was a crime boss. He ordered the nephew to kill Tupac. So he deserves it for what? For having ordered the killing. The nephew died in 1998. Had they followed the leads as they were supposed to, the nephew would have been convicted as well in 1996. He would have been arrested and convicted as well before he died. And the uncle, this guy who's been convicted yesterday, he would also have been convicted. I'm not saying he's the wrong person.
1: Yeah.
3: He is the wrong person. But I'm saying that it's little too late, because had Dwayne Davis not have written the book, a memo called Compton's Script Finest in 2003, and went about doing interviews and breaking, there was never going to be any conviction.
1: And so, it's so interesting, because the jury based so much of their findings on that evidence, right? On the-

0: these are the leads, and the police are not following in.
1: And Simi, your favorite Tupac song?
0: It's Unconditional Love.
1: Two verses, Nyana, from you, Simi. You deserve it this morning. You deserve. You've earned the right.
0: I don't remember the lyrics.
1: Stage fright.
0: I don't remember the lyrics, but. But this is my favorite artist. I don't want to lie.
1: Wonderful. Thanks for that call, Simi. I can hear Simi. Simi's just blushing. He's like, Kathy, why are you putting me on the spot like that?
2: A very good morning to you, Kathy, and the brilliant team behind the scenes, Incognito, Durban. Good morning, South Africa. A tribute to Tupac Shakur. Kathy, let me be a cat among the pigeons and the station itself. Please play Tupac Shakur, Hit 'Em Up, the original version. Oh, if not, the clean version. Just a little bit. Hit 'Em Up.
1: This is a family show, Wena. This is a family show. It comes with an advisory, that one. Lowet, you're in Giani. Good morning.
3: Good morning, Kathy.
1: Yes, sir.
3: Yes, let me come to the chase. You know, on the Advocate Madonsela FC saga, the phrase conflict of interest, Kathy, should be literally and textually interpreted to its truest meaning. And I'm so disappointed with the senior counsel, because he's the person who has been conferred with a silk, for that matter. He should have interpreted this phrase much better than myself. You know, Advocate Madonsela could have declined the nomination primarily because he rendered legal advice or opinion to the African National Congress, which is being led by President Cyril Ramaphosa on the very pala-pala subject matter.
1: And Lord, clearly there are things that he might know that he would not have known if he had been in that position, right?
3: Correct. And my last point, Casey, is that I can guarantee you and everyone else that if there was an insistence for Advocate Madonsela's retention as the chief evidence leader, litigation would be inevitable. I can stop there for now, my sister.
1: All right, Lord, thanks for that view, the latest then on that impeachment.
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1: Well, space science can often sound distant until we see satellite data that tells a farmer where crops are under stress or is helping authorities track fire and flood risk. Now, this week, the National Space Agency is marking 15 years and it's opening rural space hubs and calling for new Earth observation and remote sensing solutions. Professor Abel Ramuelo is SANSA's Executive Director for Earth Observation. Prof. Abel, good morning to you. Thanks for your time this morning.
5: Hey, good morning, Kathy, and good morning to your listeners, and thank you for having me.
1: In the context of space science, what does Earth observation mean? What are you guys doing?
5: No, thank you. In Earth observation, what we are doing is to collect information using satellites that are in space, that are hovering the Earth. We get data every day, every 5 days, every 10 days, which are these pictures that are showing us what is happening on our Earth.
1: What is it that SANSA has done, perhaps in the last 15 years, that's been really significant, but many South Africans may not know about?
5: SANSA, you know, 15 years seems to be a short period of time, but it's quite long when you look at some of the work that has been done, building, you know, South African capability on looking at, you know, things like Earth observation, as you mentioned, the space science. You know, we've got a space weather center that sort of monitor the sun 24 hours, and it also assists us a lot in understanding some of the interruptions that can happen here on the ground. And we've got the space operations as well, where we're looking at tracking all these satellites and also supporting operational missions for a number of global missions.

0: And then also the engineering where we develop the sensor themselves, these satellites that we launch and put on space to capture the data. I think this is some of the things that Sansa was doing. And then we're also looking really ahead on trying to ensure that we have more impact. I mean, there's been quite a number of developments. These are a few that I can just mention. Thanks.
1: When you talk about the rural space hubs, what role are you hoping these are going to play in, particularly for young people in those communities? How are you hoping people will use these hubs?
0: You know, thank you. That's when you look at the rural space innovation hubs, these are one of the key outputs of our program called Natural Resources Management Program. That really focuses on taking space to the community. The important thing that we are also noting is the fact that some of these challenges that, people are facing, rural people are facing, I mean, I'm also a rural boy, the community knows about them. But when we start bringing, the other technologies, this assists to co-create some of the solutions, also taking into consideration the understanding of the problems on the ground, to be able to create new solutions, and then also unlock business opportunities, what I call rural development opportunities, when we start also working beyond just scientists, working with the NPOs, working with the SMMEs and the startups that are interested in Earth observation, then you see that for the youth, there is a lot of opportunities there. And then another thing is that if you look at some of the challenges that the community faces, I mean, you spoke about agriculture, that is very important for food security. Then how do we sort of improve the productivity of agriculture or agricultural produce using these technologies? How do we use this technology to build resilience for the community so that, they are not always affected by things like your climate change? Now we see a lot of floods, see a lot of fires and all those things. Yeah,
1: Professor,
0: and that's how we want to, yeah.
1: Professor Abel Ramuelo, we're going to leave it there. He's the Executive Director, Earth Observation at the South African National Space Agency. They're marking 15 years. On that note, that's where we leave it on the National Briefing. Up next, the Daily Discourse. But first, your latest news update.

0: top stories, speculation mounts over Limpopo cabinet reshuffle, and Iran launches attacks on U.S. targets in the Middle East. A very good morning with the news. I'm Dino Motau. The speculation that Limpopo Sports, Arts and Culture MEC Jerry Maseko and Transport and Community MEC Susan Mathe will be fired today. This comes ahead of Premier Popi Ramatube's expected provincial cabinet reshuffle. ANC officials Eddie Maila and Bule Shai are expected to be sworn in as members of the provincial legislature and MECs. The two, who are the party's provincial treasurer and deputy secretary, are leaving local government just 2 months before the elections. Shai is tipped to take the Cooperative Governance, Human Settlements and Traditional Affairs Department, and Maila the Transport Department. And in other news, former Hawks national head Godfrey Lebeya is expected to return to the Madlanga Commission of Inquiry in Pretoria this morning. He's expected to come under further scrutiny on the theft of a 541-kilogram cocaine consignment from a Hawks storage facility in Port Shepston in KwaZulu-Natal. The drugs were stolen in November 2021. No arrests have been made. Sibahle Mota reports.
1: Lebeya has testified at the commission that he only became aware of the facility when the drugs were stolen. His testimony contradicts that of former KwaZulu-Natal Hawks head General Lesetsha Sinona, who told the commission that Lebeya had been informed about the decision to store the drugs there. Lebeya is also expected to face further questions about the handling of the investigation and whether senior officials, including Sinona, were properly scrutinized. The commission goes into a recess tomorrow and is expected to resume hearings on the 14th of September.
0: Staying in the course, the cross-examination of a state witness is expected to continue in the trial of alleged criminal kingpin Vusmosiket Matlala and four others in the High Court in Johannesburg this morning. Crime scene investigator Sergeant Thabiso Mohole has been called to testify on the role he played on the day one of the accused, Moseke Kana, was arrested and whether or not any photos he took on the day were modified. Kekana, Matlala and his wife Zakane and two others are facing charges of attempted murder, conspiracy to commit murder, and money laundering. The charges relate to the botched assassination of socialite Tebogo Thobejane, businessman Joe Sibanyoni, and music producer Sienki Mukubung. Session Naidoo reports.
2: Yesterday, the court heard testimony from two state witnesses in the trial within a trial. Netcare 911 paramedic Mary Nkapela was called to testify first about the sequence of events that occurred when she arrived at the scene to attend to Musa Kekana. She informed the court that when she arrived, Kekana informed her that he had been assaulted by police. However, she stated that despite his claims, she could not see any visible evidence of any injuries during her assessment. Police Sergeant Thabiso Mohale, a crime scene investigator, was then brought onto the stand to testify and explain the role he played on the day Kekana was arrested and whether or not any of the photos that he took were modified.
0: And in more court news, convicted serial murderer Rasin Kuna and co-accused dismissed police sergeant Jacob Cheho are expected to be sentenced in the High Court in Pretoria today. They were convicted of the double murder of Gauteng couple Lucky and Sabeliwe Mokgashwa in Etowah east of Johannesburg in March 2022. The wife was pregnant at the time of the incident. National Police spokesperson Athlenda Mate says Nkuna is already serving two life sentences for separate murders.
3: The couple were murdered in March 2022 near the Etowah off ramp along the N12 in Ekurhuleni in the presence of their two young children. Sabelo Mokgashwa was heavily pregnant at the time of her death. Nkuna is already serving two life sentences for the murders of his then girlfriend Pretty Mazibuko and her sister Mashia Mazibuko in Mpumalanga. Nkuna is expected to go on trial for the murder of Hilary Gardi next year.
0: Lastly, Iran says it's launched a wave of attacks on American targets in the Middle East. This after escalating U.S. airstrikes were reported to have killed five people attending a wedding ceremony in Iran. Iranian Revolutionary Guards say they've killed a large number of American forces in Jordan, a claim that U.S. officials have swiftly denied. The BBC's Yolande Nell.
4: U.S. Central Command said the latest attacks were in response to Tehran trying to hit commercial ships and American forces in the region. It said its targets included air defense sites and maritime assets. But Iranian state media reported that civilian sites on Iran's southern coast had also been bombed, with a child among those killed at a wedding ceremony in Sirik County, which lies on the Strait of Hormuz. The U.S. military said it was aware of the reports, but that it never targeted civilians. Iran struck back at U.S. military bases in several countries with reports of missile and drone interceptions.
0: Recapping the top story this hour, the speculation that Limpopo Sports, Arts and Culture MEC Jerry Maseko and Transports and Community MEC Susan Matye will be fired today. This comes ahead of Premier Popira Matuba's expected provincial cabinet reshuffle. Headlines at 9:30 for SFM News. I'm Dino Mutau.
5: The Daily Discourse on SAFM with Joanne Joseph, unpacking the issues that matter. 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SAFM has signed a code of conduct that is enforced by the Broadcasting Complaints Commission of South Africa. Under the code, we are committed to giving news that is accurate, comment that is fair, and programming that is not harmful, does not amount to hate speech, or contain violence or explicit sex. If you think we are not living up to that code, then you can inform the Broadcasting Complaints Commission of South Africa. Direct any complaints in writing to the Broadcasting Complaints Commission of South Africa. PO Box 142365, Craig Hall 2024. 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Stay on top of all meaningful, top trending stories right here on SAFM.
6: Well, it's a very good morning and welcome to the Daily Discourse. Great to be with you this morning. I'm in for Joanne, it's Bertha. And thanks to my team who've also put together quite an interesting lineup for this morning. That's Melissa and Kanail. We're producing the show and also taking your calls. And remember, as part of listening family, you can always listen to us on DSTV channel 814. Go to our website, listen there live. And we're also streaming our broadcast, so you can watch us from anywhere in the world on YouTube, Facebook, X. And don't forget that if you haven't managed to catch the show in its entirety, our digital team loads the podcast onto our website so you can catch all the action. But otherwise, taking a look at what's coming up, it's going to be quite a, you know, interesting morning. Why I say this, and just to keep you in the loop, Mpumalanga Provincial Government is launching a 12-month real estate learnership program today, which is Wednesday. Human Settlements Minister Thembisa Melane and Mpumalanga Premier Mandla Ndlovu will officially launch the program, aiming to empower young people from previously disadvantaged communities. That's just part of the show. That is the actually anchor of the show. But also coming up on the show, as per usual, wearable technology. We're going to speak to Teboho Sibitla, director at Worksmen's Attorneys, and to find out, you know, the policies, if there are any infringements when it comes to wearable technology. So it will be interesting to hear your views. Maybe you're one of those. You work in an environment where you feel as if your privacy, your privacy is being infringed. Do let us know your experiences, and you can give us a call 086-000-2032. Or send us a voice note 0614-104-107. Also in the first hour, Cape Town, yes, 8 billion rand to remove Eskom dependency. And most probably you'd wonder how. Solar is going to be the new thing. But of course we'll unpack with Mayor of Cape Town, that's Jodine Hill-Lewis. We'll break down how it's all going to work, how it benefits you as a citizen of the country, and maybe you feel maybe that's just not the best way to go, look, you're absolutely welcome to also send us your voice note so that you can engage and we can pose those questions to the mayor whilst the mayor is online. Then in the second hour, we're setting the scene. The question is, what is the program all about and what does it seek to achieve? And I'm talking about where we are broadcasting live. Yes, Middelburg, that's where we drove to. And like I highlighted right at the beginning, that Mpumalanga provincial government is launching 12-month real estate learnership program. As the youth, what do you need to learn? What do you need to understand? What questions do you want to ask? How do you want to fit into this real estate economy? And this is the space where you get to figure out, where you get to find out, where you get to get all the insight so that you are fully fledged or well articulated when it comes to property. I'm so looking forward to really delve and find out more insight when it comes to that aspect. Also, we'll be speaking to, in the second hour, we'll be speaking to Mr. Sibusiso Dladla, who is CEO CETA Services, or Services CETA. And we are going to unpack how the relationship, I'm talking about public works, roads, transport, the role of the services CETA and its investment into the program and other programs in the pipeline. We're talking MOU between, you know, the provincial government or the provincial department and services CETA. Also, the minister will engage with us, talking, we're also trying to dissect, I'm talking about minister and premier, the transformation within the sector as one of the ministerial priorities, and call for the private sector partnering with government to reverse the imbalances of the past. How this program then responds to the MTDP priorities. So where do we have the gap and how do we need to close that gap? I always ask a question, why? And what do we intend to achieve? And if we intend to achieve something, do we have any timelines? That's all coming up on the show. And then, of course, in the last hour of the show, as per usual, Brian Hirsch will be joining us, financial advisor at Brian Hirsch, Corley and Associates, the finance segment, question and answer for the month. And please feel free to ask as many questions as you can. Of course, it comes with its own theme, but if you have something that you feel is absolutely pivotal to ask, you can send us your voice note on 0614 104 107 or call us on 086 000 2032. So that's all coming up on the show. Looking forward to spending some quality time. I must just add, Middelburg is absolutely fantastic. The weather is beautiful, nice and sunny. Wherever you are, I'm not so sure what it looks like, but I can guarantee you we're going to have fun. So let's do this. Let's just take a small break. We'll be back.
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6: And
5: SAFM, setting the nationwide agenda daily. Daily.
6: So let's take your calls. I can see that we've got Dwaisa. You want to talk about ANC. Good morning. Welcome to the show.
7: Yes, a very good morning to you, ma'am, and welcome to the show. good morning to you and the FM listeners. Ma'am, you know, today I'll try to be very quick. I want to try and dispute a norm that because of the existing problems, there is a difference between the ANC itself and its members. I think there is just no such thing. One ANC, there's no ANC without members. There's no members without the ANC. As simple as that. The problem number one, I think, is the factionalism. More especially during while Zuma was the president, and even after his axing. I am saying this because I know for sure, ma'am, that the ANC has a very good constitution. very good rules and straightforward guidelines, more especially when it comes to elective conferences and elections. But its very own members would go out of their way to turn a blind eye to all of this, only to toe the line of a certain faction at the time. You know, to make one very good example, it used to be so bad that a branch secretary would simply bar anybody wishes to join the ANC but are suspect to of not supporting in support of a certain faction. And this used to be called it used to be called gatekeeping. And lastly, in the end, factionalism resulted in no accountability, hence a number of service delivery issues and other problems the ANC is faced with. So that's my take today.
6: On the ANC. Look, I think it's all about communicating, isn't it? And everyone being on the same page. So as a party, it's almost just like running a business. And if you're running a business and if whatever you are trying to articulate is not understood by the very members that you're trying to service, then you have a fragmented situation. But look, your view, maybe also let's put it out there, others, how they feel and how they view this, your take on it.
7: Let's do, because, you know, lastly, to save time, I think about 2 weeks ago, Joanne Joseph had a very tough debate with a caller who was simply saying that, no, the ANC is fine. The problem is it with its members. There's no such. There's no such. Because, you know, another thing, other members joined the ANC, not of its core values and principle, but for their personal gains. So hence the downfall and problems, and a number of problems.
6: I think, you know, when you look at a party and how one joins a party, so if you look at the ANC traditionally, the traditional ANC, it was the core party, right? And
7: it was.
6: A lot of members joined the party because they felt safe in the hands of the ANC because they were fighting for the struggle. But times have changed and a lot has shifted.
7: A lot.
6: This is why even you and I are having this conversation to say there's a huge gap. There's a lot of detachment, and I struggle, or I get really frustrated when we are not able or have the capability to accept that things have changed. There is a problem. There is an issue. And you are so right. The party is going left. Some members are going right. And some will just stick with the party for the sake of it is a party that they've always known and they kind of like feel safe. Not because they buy into their policies and are really entrenched or feel safe within those policies and how they're even being implemented.
7: Exactly.
6: Yeah. But I would love to have a fully fledged, you know, a round conversation. Let's put it out there. What is your take from what Dwaisa is saying? Also send your views on 0614-104-107 or 086-000-2032. Point taken. Hopefully we'll take something out of this conversation before the end of the show. Let's go to Jake in Mosina. You want to talk about taxi bullying. Good morning and welcome to the show.
8: I hope you well. This is JCK Kaunda from
6: JCK. I beg your pardon. From... Welcome to the show.
8: And I would like to get some confirmation from you. Are you the best of from 1 to 3? Monday to Friday, are you the one?
6: Monday to Friday, we on SAFM.
8: 1 to 3. Hey, 1 to 3, no. Are you the one?
6: Or maybe 1 to 3, it... What?
8: Nevertheless, I'm all right. That's why I wanted confirmation. It's Bridget. I forgot to read Bridget. 1 to 3. Sir, I would like to talk about taxi bullying.
6: Go ahead. Yes, I'm here.
8: Yeah, you know, this new dawn has sold us out, and het goed gemors gemak. You know, I think you, Bester, you and I have got answers why taxi operators are so cheeky, bullying, and violent vis-a-vis Madlanga. Madlanga is exposing everything. The taxi operators are the ones who are running the government today. That's why they've got the guards to come to your car. If you have passengers, they take the keys. You go to police station and the police fails to act. Madlanga Commission is unfolding everything. So we don't have, what we can say is we don't have government. But taxi thugs are the ones who are running the government today. No wonder where we are today. So I'm appealing to every South African.
6: JCK?
8: Yes.
6: JCK,
8: yes.
6: Just hold the thought. I need to take a quick commercial break and then I can come back and then we can continue with your thought process. Give me a short break. Let's go to a commercial break. We'll be back.
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2: And it is the Daily Discourse. It's Bertha Charuma with you for the next 3 hours. JCK, if we could pick up from where we left off. So you are talking about the bullying from the taxis.
3: Yes.
2: And I think you threw in a curveball that's very interesting. So when you look at what is happening within Madlanga, I think it has opened our eyes to who is in charge, who runs what, and how they run it. And honestly and truly, look, from where I'm sitting, and I always try not to impose my opinion, but sometimes I'm left with no option but to throw my opinion. And in this instance, everything is interconnected. The question then becomes, how do we get to find out at which point is it not interconnected? What I mean is, if you look at the justice system, you look at the police, you look at the taxi industry, you look at who actually has the money, how are they managing that money? And I'm talking money, the country money, business, economically, who is running the economy of this country? I think that just as South Africans, we need to grasp. It is bigger than you and I can ever explain. Everything is interconnected. That's my take on it.
3: Yeah, that's best. You know what? Let me tell you in capital letters and underline. Not everything under apartheid was evil. You know, today we are not even safe, even in our houses. But before we were safe. But today, because of our government, the thugs are now running the show. They are the ones who are running the government today. You understand? So I'm just appealing to loyal South Africans. We can donate each citizen one rand from Musina to Cape Town, from a Gaga Commission to continue. That is paving the way for our children. You understand? Madlanga must stay. Madlanga mustn't go away. You know, we are in for it because of our government, which doesn't care. Which doesn't care. Let me rest my case for now, my sister. Thanks very much. My dear.
2: JCK, point taken. The frustration in JCK is just something else. I suppose a lot of people are there now where you feel, we've got Madlanga, it has done great work, but then I've got another conundrum. Are they not captured? Just think about it. I'm not planting a seed. I'm not trying to incite anything that is unsavory. Just think about it. But anyway, I think let's also go to our voice notes. Let's take a voice note and hear what's out there.
4: Morning, SFM. It's Chris here in Peter Maritzburg. You know, I'm surprised why people seem shocked that Cape Town is investing the amount of money that they are investing towards clean energy. If you go around the world, you'll see many countries are well advanced in terms of using clean energy. India, one of the so-called dirtiest countries, is well advanced using gas in cars as well as electricity. And I don't know, I think we are following behind. If Cape Town has to take the lead, let them drag the whole country towards the future.
5: Advisor is spot on. You can't say the party is okay, it is the members who are wrong. The ANC is just corrupted because it is the members that are corrupting the ANC. Therefore, and the makeup of the party is the people within the ANC. It's like saying the water is not wet. It doesn't make any sense. Therefore, it is the ANC that is corrupt and it is the ANC that is a problem in this country. Thank you.
6: Good morning, SAFM and listeners. This is Luzuko from Cape Town. Twaisa is on point, 100%. I 100% agree with him. The policies of ANC are there. They never changed from the wet go. The policies are there, and you'll find those policies are perfect. If we can implement those policies, we'll run out of problems in terms of running our municipalities, running the country as a whole. It's just that the people who are holding certain position, most especially high position in ANC, they are the one who are abandoning those policies. And intentionally, they don't want to do the right thing. That is why we find ourselves in this mess. We'll lose the world, we'll keep down and go some feet.
2: Okay, I think let's go to Nikita. You want to talk about local government elections. Nikita, good morning. Welcome to the show.
7: Hi. Good morning, Beth. I hope you're okay and the team, other fellow listeners. Yes, I wanted to talk about local government election, and it was mostly inspired by your first, by the person who first heard you on the call. You look at political parties, right? But let me look at my perspective. I am a communist. I believe that the common people should share resources equally, right? Working, and then you pull resources together and you make sure no one starves, no one is unhoused, no one does not go to have an education, because them being housed, educated, is having a well-developed South African, a human being, for them, maybe South African human being who's a resident, and then they can be able to contribute towards economic growth and economic development, right? That's what I actually believe in. I believe in minimum government, in minimum private, private companies. I believe in not a big government, because I believe people should be centered. People should be decentralized, services should be decentralized, and people should be able to have an input. That's why I joined politics. I was in SASCO. But now I'm looking at the policies, right? And you look at individual people, let's say your local councillor, your tele councillor, your ward, your MMC or your mayor, who is doing things which run counter towards the political party narrative. But the actual individuals who hold rank, who are part of the man corps, who are part of the council, do not actually do things to warrant. And I think goes back to individuals. Some individuals within political parties become so powerful, so influential, they coalesce in factional battles. You find out that individuals no longer subscribe or adhere to the policies or spirit of the actual party. And you end up in a situation where, let's say the ANC, I believe that there's no, as a person who stays in the township who's black, I see the policies, I reside with them, I'm a volunteer, I'm a member, I assist. But then I look at the individual decisions taken by members, and you find out, wow, this is so heartbreaking. And there's not a part that I'll actually vote for because of a policy perspective, but of an action perspective, you get so disheartened.
2: Nikita? Yeah. Nikita, yes. I think I know that you have, just hold the thought. We just need to do headlines, and then we'll pick you up on the other side after the headlines. It is now 9:30. It is the Daily Discourse, and it's time for news with Dineo Mtaung.
8: Thanks, Bertha. Very good morning. Let's take a look at the headlines at 9:30. The National Taxi Alliance says the latest fuel hike has dealt a massive blow to the taxi industry. In other news, there's speculation that Limpopo Sports, Arts and Culture MEC Jerry Maseko and Transport and Community MEC Susan Mathieu will be fired today. This comes ahead of Premier Phophira Matuba's expected provincial cabinet reshuffle. And former Hawks National Head Dr. Godfrey Lebeya is expected to return to the Madlanga Commission of Inquiry in Pretoria this morning. A full update follows at the top of the hour.
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2: And it is the Daily Discourse. So Mpumalanga Provincial Government launches a 12-month real estate learnership program today. Human Settlements Minister Thembisa Melane and Mpumalanga Premier Mandla Ndlovu will officially launch the program aimed at empowering young people from previously disadvantaged communities and transforming the real estate industry. Already implemented in KwaZulu-Natal, the program has benefited more than 500 young people. Join SAFM as we broadcast live from Sydney Choma Banquet Hall in Steve Chwete local municipality. Mpumalanga, we are here from 9 to 12 noon, and this message is proudly brought to you by the Department of Human Settlements. And coming back, picking up from you, Nikita, you can just wrap it up, yes? And then, Joe, yes. I see you. I'll come back to you as well.
7: Yes, to just wrap it up.
2: Nikita?
7: Right, yes, to just wrap it up, let's say I'm in a ward, right? I'm in a university, graduated, have friends in 14 started countries, went to Yali, but I like community development work, right? And there was a point in where I was talking about issue of development for a person living with disability, right? To a point where I came into contact with a municipal representative. And then the way that he cursed at me, right? And even went to threaten me via a call because they have my number. To a point I was so scared that I thought that I might be the next person to actually to be a victim of political killing. So by my point is it goes back to actual individuals who inhabit that political space of power that we become so scared to vocalize because we're scared of victimization, we're scared of becoming a whistleblower. So then that's why it goes back to the party policies versus party performance, which is influenced by individuals. So thank you, Bertha.
2: Nikita, I can really hear in your voice. And isn't it just so worrying that the killings are so blatantly right before us? People get killed in broad daylight and no one is accountable. Okay, there'll be an investigation here and there. If you get an arrest, you're very fortunate. And for me, that's something that's speaking volumes. It's that silent noise to say something is not making sense. Because killing should not be something that we should be so acclimatized to that, you know, someone was shot. Oh, okay, it's you go on as a normal day. It shouldn't be. But interesting take, Nikita, and please keep safe. Coming to you, Joe. Good morning. Welcome to the show. Thank you for for being patient. You want to talk about Palapala?
9: Yeah, you know, you gave this gentleman too much airtime, man, you know. But anyway, I'm just passing. Listen, ma'am, are you good?
2: Yes, I'm.
9: Yes. Ma'am,
2: I'm good. Go ahead.
9: My take on the Palapala, not the Palapala, my take is on the parties that we voted for that are taking so much time and effort, you know. That was not the main thing. People voted them into power, into parliament, into the seats. You know, my question is, if Palapala tomorrow ends, what else are they going to be politicking about? You know, it seems to me that's the only issue. You know, you look around, look what the gentleman just mentioned. Yeah? The things that affect me and you daily. Those people are so consumed about this Palapala. I'm sure they dream about Palapala at night when they sleep. You know, they need to wake up. We didn't send them there to be consumed by this Palapala. It's one event that's going to pass. And then what after that? You know, for me, it shows their level of not understanding, but, you know, how they think. You know?
2: Yeah.
9: We, now November, there's time for us, for everyone, you know, to put his ex next to whatever, you know. And they are so consumed about this Palapala issue, you know. On the other side, we are deciding, we are looking, you know. These guys should wake up and smell the coffee, you know. Even the new party that came on, the MK party, you know, the Dr. John Shoppers, they are so consumed about these issues. I mean, really. Let these guys wake up, you know, Zingulas. The only thing they wake up, Palapala, Palapala. I mean, come on, guys. The thing happened, it's there, and all the processes, you know, the president got the right, you know, I'm not saying whatever. The president got the right to challenge. Everybody got the right to challenge. If you got the means, you know, to challenge whatever, yeah. You know, you got the means to go to court and hire advocates and all that. Everybody got the right for that. But it seems to me that the president of the country, you know, he can't challenge. We are all equal in South Africa. You know, even the first citizen is equal. He's exercising his right. Now they take him as
2: if... Joe, we opened a Pandora's box as a country. We started putting our dirty laundry or dirty linen in public. I'm going to take you back to Nkandla. Look at all the previous leaders that had issues or incriminating issues that were publicized. We are not going to be able to stop this thing. We opened this box. So even the next president, or even the, as long as you do anything that incriminates you, it is going to be put out for public scrutiny. I do get your point. We need to get over ourselves. But unfortunately, this is where we are. And let's hope something happens. But thanks for sharing. Interesting viewpoint. Yes, November is coming. People are going to vote. But anyway, we need to move on now. Wearable technology is where we're going. And I've got Teboho Sibidla, who is director at Varkman's Attorneys. So when you look at technology these days, AI has brought disruption. So wearable technology getting smarter. But then are organizations keeping up? AI-enabled glasses, smartwatches, earbuds, even rings can now access, record, process sensitive business information. Yet, many companies don't treat them as part of their technology environment. So, are wearables becoming the next major cybersecurity and governance blind spot? Something to really think about. This one is a big one. But anyway, let's speak to Teboho. Good morning. Welcome to the show.
10: Morning, Bertha. Thank you.
2: So how do wearables pose a risk to an organization?
10: All right. So there's a few levels to it. I think the biggest element of it is that they, like your cell phone, like your laptop, have the ability to record confidential information, and some of them have the ability to analyze documents, take pictures, smart glasses. The technology on smart glasses now is actually at the point where you can record, for example, a meeting that you're in without the other person knowing, because the smart glasses look, they are designed to look like normal glasses. But also because they're an additional connection to your network, which means there's an additional door for criminals to enter your network for the cyber criminals.
2: And why do you believe that a policy for AI-enabled wearable is a must for organizations? How will this work, though?
10: All right. So I think to start with, we can all accept that there is no use in creating a policy in a workplace that says you cannot use wearables. They are really good, and they make our lives much easier. So the thing that needs to happen, secondly, you need to have an AI policy. You should have one already by now that deals with especially Gen AI and any other AI tools that your employees may be using in connection with their work. But with AI-enabled smart glasses, it's you actually have a camera, you have you can record text, you've got an assistant. So for example, things like recruitment would be affected, because you can have a candidate who is wearing smart glasses, who is receiving, some of them have a display function, who can receive information and answer your questions according to somebody else feeding them that information. But it's also the fact that they are continuously listening to us. I think we all know with our phones, they listen to us continuously, and it's the same thing with the sun, with the smart glasses, and with all of it. With my watch also, I can also activate my watch by audio. By speaking certain words, and sometimes it gets confused and thinks that I'm talking to it. So it's just the fact that you need to make sure that it's not just the AI that you access, like ChatGPT, that you'll be accessing on your laptop or on your phone, but it's also the fact that you've got AI that is not visible, or it's not easy to see that someone is using that AI. You need to incorporate that into your AI policy to make sure that people in your organization understand the extent to which that can be used for work purposes.
2: Mm. It's very interesting and very complex, though, because yes, I think this is, we've noticed with the phones where you've been Googling about something and all of a sudden your algorithm, or all of a sudden it pops up something that you most probably Googled, I don't know, a month, 2 months ago. And it has it gives you even a little bit of a time frame just to check whether you found what you were looking for. Gives you maybe a month, and then again it starts rotating the algorithm. I do get how a wearable attached to a company laptop for an update via USB can pose a cybersecurity risk. But it's quite complex and struggling to see how a wearable device on the company Wi-Fi can become a security risk.
10: Okay. So when you have, let's say my watch, for example, which mine will be connected, right now it's connected to via my phone onto the company's Wi-Fi. Now that introduces additional layers. So for example, my company doesn't know what software my watch is using, doesn't know what the credentials of my watch is, doesn't know which third-party service providers are able to access whatever information is on my watch. And so there's an additional information that is going to somebody relating to you in the workplace that you're that is unknown. So the issue is the unknown element of it.
2: And then comes the personal rights, though. Does a policy on wearables not run the risk of infringing on employees' personal rights?
10: Yes, there's two sides to it, though. So you have your right to use your wearables, but remember that we have to not only take into account the employee that's using the wearables, but we are also taking into account the employees that would be the subject of the use of those wearables. So, for example, recording using smart glasses could be recording other people's conversations with or without their permission, could be taking pictures of people's IDs or other confidential information. So the idea is to try and strike a balance where you can allow people to use their wearables, but also taking into account the rest of the public's rights and also your obligation as an organization to ensure that you respect confidentiality and you comply with the laws such as, for example, COPPIA and other laws that regulate privacy.
2: And would such a policy ensure built-in restrictions to the information that the wearable has access to?
10: The policy itself, no. And I think that is the right now, the technology is not such that the organization can have access to the wearable. But I think as technology grows, I think it will be possible to do that. But for now, for example, we can do that with phones, for example, where actually you can have systems within your IT that restrict what you can use your phone for. I don't know about other people, but my company does that. My company has a lot of control over my phone because of the kind of work that I do. But it's not the policy itself, but it's going to be the implementation of that policy that makes sure that you have not only rules to govern the use of those wearables, but also you will also need some technical background restrictions. So I think you can build in those restrictions into your work policy.
2: Teboho, thank you so much for joining us this morning. That is Teboho Sibitla, and director at Werkman's Attorneys, talking about wearable technology. It's just getting interesting. But the beauty is we always find a way. Look at the issue with, is it TikTok and Meta? Something was introduced on the market. Everybody did not, we had a blind spot. And all of a sudden, we, you know, a lot of countries are now finding that it's infringing on children's rights or infringing on children's security, which just makes it a little bit more complex. But Teboho, thank you so much and have yourself a good one. And bye-bye for now. So still to come, well, Cape Town, something is happening there if you're in Cape Town. But why doesn't this happen everywhere? Every province must just experience this. Anyway, what I'm talking about here, Cape Town is going to invest 8 billion rand to remove Eskom dependency. And we're going to speak to Mayor of Cape Town, that's Jordine Hill Lewis. So just to give you a backdrop of the story, Business Tech is telling us that the city of Cape Town is budgeting 8 billion rand to invest in solar energy, so it doesn't have to depend on Eskom anymore. And the city plans to buy solar power from independent power producers in the next 2 decades. And of course, our mayor is here to give us the details of how this is all going to unfold. Mayor, good morning and welcome to the show.
11: Thank you.
2: So this sounds like good news. It sounds yes. like happiness, where we could actually get relief because we know what has been happening with the power situation in our country. Mm. What prompted you to divert 8 billion rand to your budget into the project?
11: Well, actually, it's not diverting anything, because we would have bought that power from Eskom anyway. So we would have spent the money buying the power from Eskom. We're now just spending it buying it from other companies, from solar power and wind power producers. And the benefit of what prompted us is because electricity is just getting unaffordable for ordinary people. And municipalities in South Africa are victims of the Eskom price increases, because we buy our power from Eskom as well. So we have to pay those increases, and we have no option but to pass those increases on. So the whole country is at the mercy of Eskom's price increases. And I think everyone can agree that power is just getting really unaffordable. So we have to look at ways to reduce electricity costs. And the only way to do it is to reduce our reliance on Eskom. Now, to be clear, the announcement that we've made will not completely cut our ties with Eskom, because the city is a massive city and it uses a lot of power. We use about 2,500 megawatts of power at peak time. So this is roughly going to replace about a third of our power that we buy from Eskom. And that means that, and all of it is cheaper, by the way, all of it is cheaper, and some of it considerably cheaper, not just by a few cents, like by a lot. And that means that over time, as we buy more and more, we can actually start to pass on those savings to residents. That is the biggest prompt here.
2: Let's just take a small break, and when we come back, we'll continue with our conversation so that maybe you can tell us about the 2 power purchase agreements that you are into. We'll be back.
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2: And it is the Daily Discourse. And of course, make use of our lines if you'd like to engage, maybe ask questions. Also, as we engage with our guests, 086-000-2032, or send us a voice note, 0614-104-107. And if we don't manage to play your voice notes in between, we'll try and see just towards the end of the show as well. In the meantime, if you just tuned in, we are talking about the city of Cape Town, Business Tech telling us that the city of Cape Town is budgeting 8 billion rand to invest in solar energy. And right now, at this point, I'm in conversation with the mayor of Cape Town, Jordine Hill Lewis, and unpacking how this is all going to work out. Mayor, welcome back.
11: Thank you. Thank you.
2: So tell us about these 2 power purchase agreements you've concluded. What do they look like?
11: So these are for solar power farms. They are located inside the city, one in Philippi and one in Atlantis, and they together provide 70 megawatts of new power to the city and allow us to buy that power independently and not from Eskom. We've now ramped up to around 300 megawatts that we've bought from the independent power markets, and we want to ramp that up to with an additional 700 over the next few years, so that, as I said, we can get to roughly a third of our power from non-ESCOM sources.
2: And maybe can you give us a sense of how large an area 70 megawatts lights up, and for how long?
11: Oh, that's a good question. That would be several large neighborhoods. If you think about the off-peak demand in the city, it's about 1,000. So that's about 7%. So let's say, somewhere between 7 and 10% of the city is that's enough to power that. So a significant number of neighborhoods.

0: And you know, solar farm construction is quite quick. So now we have signed these agreements. The building of the solar farms is not a very lengthy job. So that can happen quite soon. And then you know, on to the next ones and more and bigger.
1: And then as for the service providers, maybe if you could tell us, give us a little bit of insight, who've received these contracts or who has received these contracts.
0: Sure. Well, we went out on a public competitive bid process to buy power. There's lots of IPPs in South Africa, as you know. Most of them already supply to Eskom. This is a first for South Africa where they are supplying to a metro city. So we're proud of the fact that this is a first. And so the two winning bids were two companies called Gempec and MAD or MAD. And they are companies that you know they got through the bidding process and won, and so that's how they were selected.
1: And when it comes, let's have, looking into the future, this is a forecast, future forecast. How much more power do you intend to buy in the coming months and years?
0: So we want to do, as I said, we've already done roughly 300. I would like to do another 700 over the coming years, so more than double what we've already done, and that would take us to just more than a third of all of our power supply would be coming from independent sources. Now, if we see that all of that 700 is also still much cheaper than Eskom, then there's no reason why we need to stop there. You know, ultimately, our goal should be to significantly reduce our reliance on Eskom power because it will just get more and more expensive over the coming years. It's already the energy minister was saying a couple of weeks ago that Eskom power prices have risen 907%, and that's going to continue. We see no end to that trend. So we have to make another plan. And I think increasingly you will see municipalities doing this around the country to try and bring the price of power down.
1: I've got a caller. I think it's only fair that we have a conversation whilst just still online. Parks in Cape Town. Good morning. Welcome to the show.
2: Good morning, Bertha, and good morning to Mayor Hill-Lewis. My
0: Hi,
2: question
0: Parks.
2: to Mayor Hill-Lewis is this. Seeing that there's this investment for energy, in terms of economies of scale regarding the length and breadth of Cape Town's spatial planning, which is your residential and industrial, is this investment going to strategically work out to where there's going to be a point where there's surplus power in the near future to see energy prices significantly being affordable to not just the indigenous, but those that are falling on the wayside to become in between the poor and middle class?
0: No, here. That is exactly our intention, Parks. That is the whole purpose why we're doing this. We understand that in particular, middle class families and small and medium businesses are really struggling with the price of power. The indigent actually have a very heavily subsidized price, what we call our lifeline tariff. So they already have the cheapest price at about 1.60 a unit. So really what we have to do is help the middle class and small and medium businesses. And that is precisely the purpose of buying this additional power. And the more we can buy, the more we can reduce the reliance on Eskom and bring prices down.
1: Parks, that's Parks in Cape Town. I've also got a voice note. Let's quickly go to a voice note, Mayor. Good morning.
0: Sure.
3: Lovely show, brother. I just want to know from the mayor there, how are they going to deal with the matter of if it is only a third that is going to go take power from solar, how are they going to build the other parts of the town? Are they going to co-subsidize so that that benefit of low charges is going to be distributed to everyone, or is certain areas that are going to benefit from the low charges of electricity until they've got fully covered with the solar?
1: Mayor?
0: I think that was played on double speed, so I struggled to keep up there. But I think the gist of it was, is it going to benefit everyone or certain areas? No. The this
4: Bertha, to
0: power
4: ask.
0: this, hello?
1: Yes, I'm here.
0: Yeah. the

0: this power will benefit the entire city equally. So it basically gets injected into our grid, and once it's mixed with all the other power in the grid, you can't differentiate between this power that comes from the solar farm and this power that comes from Eskom. But it brings down the total cost of our electricity purchases as a city, and therefore you can pass on that saving to everyone.
1: One point he also highlighted is about the third that comes from the solar. Then we've got the two-thirds, of course, that's going to come from somewhere else. So how will the billing system then work?
0: No. You see, the city buys from all these different sources. We're still buying the huge majority from Eskom, and we pool that and then sell it around the city via our distribution network, and so it's sold at the normal tariffs. The point is that those tariffs can come down over time if we reduce our reliance on Eskom. At the moment, we are basically only buying from Eskom, and therefore we are subject to the same Eskom prices increases as everyone else. That is what we have to change.
1: And how much is the city, firstly, and secondly, residents, likely to save on electricity in the long run?
0: Yeah, that's a really good question. The price that we are paying for these, and this isn't secret, we've published all of this data. So the price that we are paying for this power that we are buying is around about 1 rand 15 per kilowatt. Now, the very cheapest price in the middle of the day that we pay to Eskom is about 1 rand 25, and in the late in the day, in the evening peak, it goes all the way up to 4 rand 70. So if you think about how much cheaper that is, even at the cheapest part of the day, it's still cheaper than Eskom, and at the most expensive part of the day, it's a quarter of the price. So it's very significantly cheaper. So there you can immediately see the incentive to switch from Eskom as quickly as you can, and try and buy as much of this power as you can. The issue is that it takes time. You can't just do that immediately. So we have to do that over a period of years and then filter that savings into the system.
1: Well, Mayor Hill-Lewis, thank you so much. I'm just looking at my time, and I've just run out of time. Thank you so much for making time.
0: Yes, no problem. Have a good day.
1: That is Mayor of Cape Town, Hill-Lewis, speaking to us about the City of Cape Town budgeting $8 billion to invest in solar energy. Dineo, I apologize. It's time for news. Just gone after 10.
2: Thanks, Bertha. Top stories: latest fuel hike puts taxi industry under pressure, and Nepal flood response shifts. A very good morning. The National Taxi Alliance says the latest fuel hike has dealt a massive blow to the taxi industry. Motorists will have to dig deeper into their pockets as the price of both grades of petrol goes up by 1 rand 34 cents. Diesel now costs 3 rand 14 cents and 2 rand 93 cents litre more, depending on the grade. NTA spokesperson Theo Malele says speculation on fare increases is premature.
3: I cannot speculate at this point, but we just need to ensure that we secure these bumps that we still have on our seats. And should we rock the boat and adjust the fares, this may, see us lose more passengers. So this needs to be done with extra care, and this can only be done once the industry leaders have met and re-looked at this.
2: Moving to Limpopo, there's speculation that Limpopo Sports, Arts and Culture MEC Jerry Maseko and Transport and Community MEC Susan Matye will be fired today. This comes ahead of Premier Popi Ramatube's expected provincial cabinet reshuffle. ANC officials Eddie Maila and Bule Shai are expected to be sworn in as members of the provincial legislature and MECs. The two, who are the party's provincial treasurer and deputy secretary, are leaving local government just 2 months before the elections. Shai is tipped to take the cooperative governance, human settlements and traditional affairs department, and Maila the transport department. In other news, former Hawks national head Dr. Godfrey Lebeya has started to testify before the Madlanga Commission of Inquiry. Lebeya, who has returned to the commission in Pretoria, is expected to come under further scrutiny on the theft of a 541-kilogram cocaine consignment from a Hawks storage facility in Potchefstroom in KwaZulu-Natal. The drugs were stolen in November 2021. Advocate Lee Sigles-Ncube is leading Lebeya's evidence. We move to the courts now, where the bail application of Tshwane Metro Police Department officer Peter Gagash Noyani and his wife, estate attorney Charlotte Dibana, will continue in the Polokwane Magistrates Court in Limpopo today. The defense team will present further arguments in the bail application. Noyani and Dibana are facing fraud, money laundering and corruption charges. They allegedly stole more than 4 million rand from the estate accounts of six families. Nsuku Shilwana reports.
4: The state has closed its case after four witnesses to oppose the bail application. The witnesses included Hawks investigators who testified about the alleged transactions involving funds from the Zest estate. The defense lawyer is now expected to make further submissions in support of the couple's release on bail following new developments presented by the state. The court will then consider arguments from both sides before making a decision on the bail application. Nsukushulubana in Polokwane.
2: Lastly, the United Nations says the response to the floods in Nepal is entering a new phase. This comes after a week after the collapse of a glacier sent a torrent of water and debris through a swath of towns and villages in central Nepal. More than 1,000 bodies have been recovered, while almost 4,000 people, including six South Africans, remain unaccounted for. The UN spokesman, Stefan Dujarric, says the focus is now on relief and recovery.
5: Our humanitarian colleagues tell us that the response to last week's flash flood is entering a new phase, with authorities intensifying relief efforts and recovery operations. As of today, authorities have recovered more than 1,000 bodies, while 3,900 people remain unaccounted for. Nearly 12,000 have been rescued so far. For thousands of impacted families, the priority is now receiving humanitarian assistance.
2: Recapping the top story at 10, the National Taxi Alliance says the latest fuel hike has dealt a massive blow to the taxi industry. Motorists will have to dig deeper into their pockets as the price of both grades of petrol goes up by 1 rand 34 cents. Headlines at 10:30 for SFM News. I'm Dinomo Daung.
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11: I feel like the mayor of Cape Town is getting slick and smart with us. Like, they are telling us that they are going to buy electricity cheaper and feed it into their grid, but it's only going to benefit the residents in the long run. So it just means that these people are not going to make electricity cheaper in the short term, but they are buying it cheaper. People want cheap electricity, decrease the price. So he's saying not in the short term. So I feel like this thing, when these politicians are saying electricity must be cheap in the long run, they just mean that they are going to decrease the increases, not that electricity is going to go down. So we'll see when it happens, but Martin, Johannesburg.
12: Morning, Bertha. I hope you are well. My point of view is I think the Madlanga must come to the municipalities. They must start with the municipalities. It doesn't matter how much money they take from our tax. Doesn't matter. They must start with the municipalities. Root these corrupt people out. They can't do the job. They must just get out, and whatever money they stole must give back or take their assets, houses, cars, everything. They must start with the municipalities, managers, officials. They must start there. Madlanga must start there. John here in Cape Town.
13: Good morning, Bertha and SAFM listeners. You and Louise are spot on. The people who fought for the liberation of this country, they are dead. It's not the ANC of today. That is why we still have Gwede Mantashe as a Minister of Minerals and Energy implicated in the state capture. We still have President Ramaphosa, Palapala issue. We still have many of them now. The President Ramaphosa just went to appoint Diana Poole as Minister of Social Development, who was in the same, he's got I don't know what to say. So we have these people, they don't have the love for the ANC. That's why the ANC with the current leadership will not make it. I'm telling you. I wish I could. I'm trying to get through there, but I'm not. Good morning. It's Marumo in Mahike.
14: Good morning.
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1: Interesting views, the Daily Discourse it is. Coming up next, so this morning we are coming to you live from Sydney Choma Banquet Hall in Steve-Tshwete-Loko Municipality, where an exciting program is being launched to help transform the property and real estate industry through skills development, employment, and economic opportunities. So the initiative is focusing on equipping participants with industry-relevant knowledge, practical skills, making them more competitive in the job market and addressing critical skills shortages in the real estate sector. And it is also about creating a pipeline of competent, work-ready property practitioners, supporting inclusive economic participation and transformation while connecting employers with the next generation of property talent. And to join me in conversation for now in our beautiful open air studio. I always love broadcasting from outside. I've got Gugu Mashiteng, board member of the Property Practitioners Regulatory Authority. Good to have you on the show.
14: Thank you so much, Sissy. Good to be here.
1: And thank you for making time. So let's just, you know, paint a picture, the overview of the day. What does it look like?
14: Well, Sissy, we are launching this program as the PPRA, working together with the Mpumalanga Provincial Government, working together with the Services CETA. So the Premier of the Province of Mpumalanga, in his State of the Province address in February, indicated that the province will be coming on board and participating in this program. So there are behind-the-scenes processes that have taken place, e.g. the advertisements, the recruitment, and today we are here to then launch the program so that the program can then start in earnest. We have targeted 200 learners who are coming from previously disadvantaged areas. These are young people and women who are currently not working but have expressed interest in learning more about the property sector. So we are really just launching the program. From here, they will then start to go to the actual learning, the practical, the theoretical side. And ultimately, we have an intention of not only limiting this to this aspect but to develop a pipeline, giving them access to opportunities that are there in the real estate sector. So it's quite an exciting opportunity for us, more so because we are working with the provincial government, led by the Department of Public Works, Roads and Transport. We are also working with the Services CETA, a key skills development player. We are working with Human Settlements nationally, and we are here working with the municipalities as well. So we are quite excited about it overall.
1: And what prompted this project?
14: Well, it's a realization that, you know, the real estate sector, it's quite a big sector. There's a lot of money out there. I mean, the richest president in the world, Donald Trump, is in real estate. That's where he made his money. And yet you can see that most of the time, the sector remains untransformed in the sense that you only have traditionally particular race groups who have always led the transformation, I mean, who have always led in that sector. So it was important for us from a transformation aspect. As you know, South Africa has a duty to really transform, practically speaking, to then come up and find these young people who are Black, who are women, and who have got an interest. So it was prompted by the fact that the market is huge. It's a niche market, and we are not there. We are not well represented. And as we speak about economic development, the focus is most of the time on hardcore sectors, e.g. agriculture, mining, and the likes. But there are softer sectors like real estate where there's real opportunities. And what's nice about real estate is that it drives development overall. As you know, for any town to develop, there'll be town planning, there'll be all those processes. That's all part of real estate. It drives development, and yet there are big economic spin-offs as well. There's big economic impact. So it was important for us to also focus on this area, not to only to focus on the hardcore skills. For Mpumalanga, for example, traditionally it's a mining province, it's an agricultural province, yet real estate is a niche issue. I mean, Mpumalanga is growing. Where we are now, Steve Tshwete, this banquet hall was not here about 15 or so years ago, but this whole area was not as developed. So it's a development agenda. And if you're speaking development agenda, economic development is part of it, and taking the people along, SMME development, youth development, there must be players in those in that sector. So really that's why we saw the need that it's a niche market we need to focus on.
1: And then the learners that are going to be on board for the program, maybe if you could just share how they get on board.
14: Well, PPRA ran an advert, so it was an advert that was done nationally, but of course, because we wanted to focus on people from Mpumalanga, because it is biased towards Mpumalanga this time around. Other provinces do have such programs, e.g. KZN. KZN did run their program, I think, a year or so ago. They are still running it. And then Mpumalanga expressed interest to also partake. So there was an advert, an open recruitment process was done. More than 5,000 applicants were received. unfortunately, we could only accommodate 200 because of the funding that we have. So the ones that you see today are the ones who have undergone that scrutiny, who have sent the applications, who were checked, and indeed they have. It has then come up that they are the 200 that we are starting with. But what excites us as the PPRA is the fact that the commitment from the Mpumalanga provincial government is not a once-off commitment. It's not only for one financial year. They have committed for now over a three-year period, depending on how the program would run. They have an intention of committing for even a longer period. So that's how we ran the processes. They are all currently here. They have been contracted, and from here they will then go to the classroom to do the practical aspect, to do the theoretical aspect, and to do everything related to the program moving forward.
1: Mm. So, the broad-scale transformation in the South African property sector has historically faced structural barriers, and everyone is very well aware of that. Why is a dedicated 12-month learnership model the most effective tool to drive this meaningful transformation for previously disadvantaged?
14: Well, it will be effective in the sense that so these learners, they come in with having just the grade 12. Ordinarily, for them to progress in the sector, they would need to go through the university degrees line, you know, which is quite cumbersome, resource intensive. And as you know, there's also challenges now with access in our higher education institutions. We can only take so much. That is why the skills development agenda of government through the CTAS becomes important, because then it targets that gap market. You've got that gap market that can't afford to go to the universities because of many other barriers, yet they do have an interest. So this skills development pathway that government has made available through CTAS then assists to pick up on these learners. As you know, through the PPRA various qualification streams, they can start with an NQF level 4 in real estate, they can progress to NQF level 5, and. So it is a stepping stone for them that then they can be able to go. So it's important both it addresses this gap market, and more so because this transformation bias then is important to bring the previously disadvantaged from the fore as well.
1: Mm. And I see that also it mitigates the unemployment problem that we faced in the country. So beyond providing a monthly stipend, which is what, 5,500, how does the 12-month learnership ensure long-term sustainability and actual employment and absorption rather than temporary relief?
14: Well, more than anything, we are looking really to create entrepreneurs from this process. We are looking to create people who would be their own business owners. As you know, government, we hold quite a big real estate as government. Government has got various properties that it manages. It owns those properties, it manages those properties. So through that stock that government already has, it will be an opportunity that when these learners graduate, they immediately uptake that stock, they are able to manage that stock, whether as managing agents, whether as people who would be selling it, leasing it out, and so on and so forth. So that's an immediate opportunity that is there. And that won't be an opportunity only from Mpumalanga, it will be countrywide. That's why as Mpumalanga, the province located this program under the Department of Public Works, Roads and Transport, because they hold real estate stock of government. That's one opportunity. The other opportunity is that they can even be their own, they can have their own businesses. You know, we've got the established ones, PEM Golding, Rossen, and all of that, but there's also other smaller ones that they can be part of. In KZN, they partnered with smaller real estate companies, and they were able to then also open their own estate company. So it's an avenue that where they can even go on their own. And again, they would have an offtake from government, because government is a big player. As you know, government, we rent a lot of offices. So these are the people that are available that can be used, you know, as those rental agents. As government, we are managing, we are continuing to even develop more properties as government. So it's a niche area that they can be part of, but we don't want to limit it only to government. We want the private sector to come on board, hence the big players are part of the overall regulatory framework that PPRA is responsible for. So we are not growing them for government's purposes. We are growing them for the development of the economy of South Africa and for today of Mpumalanga. So really we think the world is their oyster. The opportunities are out there.
1: And how does this program align with the PPRA's broader mandate to transform the real estate sector?
14: it's a very, very important item for PPRA, because it's part of PPRA's core mandates. One of the things that they've set out to do is transformation. Now, in the sector, most of the people that are there that PPRA currently regulates, they come from the historically advantaged group of our people. So for PPRA to be able to then provide this, one, as a training authority, two, as a regulatory authority, and now coming in and finding other partners with whom they then train, give the theoretical aspect to these learners, give the actual practical aspect by partnering with government, is quite important. It helps PPRA to achieve its transformation mandate. It's not only about numbers, but it's about the access, it's about the opportunities. As we have said, we think these could be intrapreneurs, meaning they can also go out there and be their own bosses. So it's important in the sense that it drives the numbers, but it also drives the qualitative aspect. It opens up, you know, this market that has been exclusive for quite some time, this market that is a $1 trillion industry worldwide. And we think it's quite an important aspect, therefore, for PPRA to have come on board and expressed interest to focus on transformation. It's a reminder, really, that as much as we are focusing on many other sectors as South Africa, we should not be limited to traditional sectors. These are new sectors we can look at. And as you know, there's many other things that we can then include in this. The very issues of development, land management, land use, and all of that, it can be a whole package that these learners are then trained on ultimately.
1: It's a very good initiative. And you know, when it comes to certain regulations within the property industry, whether you're an agent owner or you're a sales agent, there are some red tapes that come with it that are just so difficult sometimes. Will you also be training, or maybe even are you looking at reviewing some of those red tapes so that it just becomes a little bit more of an easier, fluid process?
14: Yes, definitely we are. There is, in fact, a program that PPRA has just started, I think this year in the second quarter, of trying to ease the barriers to entry for the previously disadvantaged. It does not take away the traditional route that you need for you to be able to qualify as a property practitioner, but it makes it easier. It gives you access from, it starts you like from a lower point, from a lower paradigm, then you can grow throughout. Like I said, this is meant to be an NQF level 4, this training. There's opportunities for them to go on and acquire NQF level 5. There's a principalship as well as part of the program. So yes, it definitely aims to take them right through. So what this helps them with, normally for you to register, there are costs involved. There are many things that you need to have for you to register. So this program, because government is funding it, because the CITA is funding it, they are taking care of those cost areas, so that the learners then can then gain entry. And once they are there, they can be able to fly. So yes, definitely, it does come with those opportunities.
1: And then just let's take a look at the geographical, you know, rollout. With recent intake cohorts that expanded to provinces, we're talking Gauteng, Limpopo, and of course Mpumalanga. How is the PPRA scaling the initiative into township and rural property markets to also promote localized real estate economies? Because I think that just brings a very different dynamic altogether.
14: No, definitely it does. I mean, Mpumalanga itself is a rural province. And the intention of PPRA, as much as they are a national entity, but is to reach out to all the provinces. KwaZulu-Natal, take KwaZulu-Natal for example. The learners who were there from KwaZulu-Natal came as far as Impendle, Nkandla, all those rural areas. So it was not only concentrated in the urban cities of Pietermaritzburg and Durban. The same with Mpumalanga. The learners that you are seeing here, they come from all the 17 local municipalities in Mpumalanga. In Mpumalanga, the only semi-urban municipalities would be Emalahleni, Steve Chweta, Govan, Bege. The rest are the rural municipalities. And precisely because government has real estate throughout, that's why it was important for us to partner with the provincial government. It was important for us to then go into those areas. In Mpumalanga, for example, what the provincial government has done, most of its newer offices are built in rural areas. They are built in townships. Look at the Kharisibande district office. It's in Emelo, right in the township, in that kind of space. The many programs that government has pronounced that the projects that they'll be doing, look at the Mapulaneng Hospital, right in Mapulaneng in Bushbuck Ridge, very rural area. Many other projects that the government has. So yes, the footprint is to try and go into the actual rural areas. There's quite a lot that we can mention. Hence, the importance of this partnership is better.
1: And then let's look at the key performance indicators. So success in real estate relies on issuing Fidelity Fund certificates, right, the FFCs. So passing the PDE4 and earning an income. What key metrics are you using to define the ultimate success of a 12-month cohort?
14: Well, exactly, because PPRA is a regulatory authority, so it means the program is well located. They are the ones who set the standards. They are the ones who issue the FFCs. They are the ones who qualify you. They are the ones who actually also give you the TEF and the terrain. That is why it was important for PPRA to be the one that runs this program. You know, so because by virtue of its location, Jeff, the location alone is an advantage, if I may put it. The fact that then we're able to bring in other partners like the services sector. Remember, services sector is all about the service industry, and the real estate also touches on that. The fact that in Mpumalanga we've located it within public works who hold the real estate of government is also an opportunity. So it's a tripartite kind of an arrangement that the learners can be bouncing from this to that. There's no way that a learner who has come through this program can actually fail. We think they are given right ammunition and right tools for them to start up on this project. Of course, we are not only going to leave them after the 12-month period. Our interest is to develop a pipeline, hence linking them to other opportunities within government broadly, but also within the private sector.
1: That's our guest this morning, Gugu Mashiteng, board member of Property Practitioners Regulatory Authority, PPRA. And just unpacking and also just getting an overview of what today is all about and asking, you know, one simple pivotal question: what is the program all about? What does it seek to achieve? And what's the relationship between CETA and PPR? How do you get absorbed into the system? If you're the youth, for instance, listening to me and my guest, you know, you would want to know, how do I get into it? What are the qualifications? If there are any qualifications, who do I talk to? But of course, we're giving you all the insight. So make sure that you keep your ears on the ground so that, you know, you can get as much as you can. Gugu, thank you so much for coming through. And let's hope this becomes huge. This is one of my passionate things. Yeah. You never go wrong.
14: True.
1: With real estate. True. Never go wrong. But yeah. Thank you so much for coming through.
14: Thank you so much.
1: And have yourself a good one.
14: Thank you.
1: Bye-bye for now. Well, when we come back, we're going to be speaking to MEC for Public Works, Roads and Transport, Tulasizwe Tomo. And also just getting their relationship, how they fit into the bigger picture. When we come back, we continue. Let's just take a small break.
2: Thank you, Bertha, and a very good morning. On the headlines, I'm Mondo Lambana. Former Hawks National head Dr. Godfrey Libia has been questioned about his relationship with alleged police informant Malcolm X, and the National Taxi Alliance says speculation on fare increases is premature following the latest fuel hike. It says the hike has dealt a massive blow to the taxi industry, and research in the UK has shown that an at-time urine test was able to detect more than 9 in 10 cases of cancer of the bladder. A full update follows at the top of the hour.
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1: It is the daily discourse, and of course, in the studio, we're going to talk about services. Now we're focusing on CETA. And we're going to unpack the role of the services CETA and its investment into the program and other programs in the pipeline MOU between the provincial department and services. And with me right now, I've got Mr. Thulasizwe Tomo from Mpumalanga, MEC Public Works, Roads and Transport. All in unpacking what is transpiring this morning. So we are coming live from Sydney Choma Banquet Hall in Steve Chwetelokwa Municipality. And the program that is being launched is to help transform the property and real estate industry through skills development, employment and economic opportunity. And different stakeholders have come together to make this happen. And in this instance, the MEC of Public Works is with me. Good to have you on the show.
2: Thanks, Sen. Thanks for having us.
1: It's a beautiful initiative.
2: Definitely.
1: And it seems like you are also inundated with a lot of applicants, but somehow, because of funding, you know, it could take a little bit of a challenge. But I'm sure going forward, now knowing what's to come, there will be even better planning and, better support. What is the role of the services CETA playing in this program, and what does this investment cover?
2: Well, the CETA has partnered with the Department of Public Works through the 7th Administration Government of Mpumalanga. So I may not be able, of course, to expand much on the issues of CETA, but I strongly believe that this partnership is going to address or redress the imbalances of the past, and also the role that is played by CETA in injecting the funds that they have collaboratively with ourselves. I think we're going to be able to at least empower these young people of Mpumalanga, of course, taking into cognizance that we are the second, if not the third highest a province with a high rate of unemployment. So I think this initiative, working through the or working with CETA, it's going to assist us, including the Department of Human Settlement nationally.
1: Mm. And what other programs does the services have in the pipeline for the real estate and property sector?
2: Well, the department, working together with CETA, what we are actually having as something that is on the pipeline is this program. And of course, as the department, our role is to commit by providing institutional support, coordinating the participation of learners, facilitating access to the relevant government resources. However, I think CETA, when they come here, they are going to elaborate further on the issues that they have on the pipeline, because my thinking was that this interview was about the collaboration of the department working with CETA, not to speak about the CETA itself.
1: Which, of course, I was going to ask, that how did the collaboration come together, and what do you intend to achieve as you know, the collaboration unfolds?
2: You'll remember that Public Works, Roads and Transport in Mpumalanga, it's a custodian of public facilities. Now, what we want to do is to create an environment for this oncoming real estate to collaborate with the department, understanding the environment, because we believe that we are the better placed department in the province to at least give the necessary skills to these learners.
1: Just looking at Public Works, I like the fact that, you know, you almost have a bigger spectrum or broader spectrum of seeing what needs to be worked with. When all this is said and done, in terms of incorporating the students, do you have an outlet to say, okay, you finished the 12-month program from our department, this is what we have to offer?
2: Yeah, we are struggling currently with qualified real estate, or rather people that are interested in managing government property with the necessary qualifications. So our plan is that, as indicated by the program director, is that much as this program is for 12 months, but as government we're intending to inject more funds for the next coming 2 years, then later we are planning that we are going to have an exit strategy. But of course, we're working with these real estate agents around the province, as indicated earlier, that we have engaged them so that should this program come to an end, they must be automatically absorbed into the system as part of integrating them into the mainstream economy, especially as it relates to real estate.
1: And do you have maybe like a 5-year plan, 3-year plan, or this is as you are testing the waters to see how it's unfolding?
2: Remember, this program, when it was brought by CETA and PPRA, they said it's 12 months. So as a department, we then said, or as government, we then said, let's extend it to 3 years. Then we are going to fund the outer 2 years. So it's going to be 3 months, as of course, testing the waters, but our view is that 3 months will be able, I mean 3 years rather, it's going to be able to tell us in terms of whether we're doing it right or doing it wrongly.
1: And just in realizing what are some of the challenges, especially when we look at the financial aspect of it. Mm-hmm. When I spoke to my previous guest, she was saying that, you know, funds, we need more funds so that it becomes a bigger exercise. Do you have any intentions maybe of tapping into different industries or looking for other funders so that it becomes bigger? Do you have anyone in mind?
2: Look, government is a bit, it's actually confronted with a lot of fiscal challenges. So money is with the private sector. Our view has been consistently that as the province, we need to tap into the investment, whether from the outside investors, but we need to go to the private sector, particularly mining and agriculture, because in the province, it's mainly, the space is mainly dominated by them, and construction, of course.
1: And then, when you know, when we talk about public works, I mean, roads, I think, are a very good example.
2: Correct, yeah.
1: Because when you talk about real estate, it encompasses a lot of issues. Mm. We're not talking just houses. We're not talking just commercial real estate. Mm. From your department's perspective, maybe are there any other routes that we are not well acquainted with, that no one hardly talks about, that if someone is in real estate, that's the route that they can take?
2: Well, in the department, we don't have specifically a program designed for this. That is why this is our first collaboration, which we think it's going to actually make us to initiate outer or other programs of development. But as for now, this is the first program that we have, which we think is going to address the transformational agenda, especially in this space.
1: And I suppose that wraps up our conversation. But before I let you go, maybe if there's anything else that we've left out, because sometimes, you know, when you're talking, you leave out quite a number of issues that most probably you'd like to share that is very pivotal.
2: No, what is important for me is that I think we need to call upon the private sector to join hands with government, given the prevailing financial constraints and austerity measures, so that we can collaborate in transforming this country. This program is one of the most important program, which I believe is part of what this government is intending to do in addressing the triple challenges. So I strongly believe that we need to join hands. I'm calling upon them that as the province of Mpumalanga, government of Mpumalanga, we're willing to collaborate with them in any form of economic development of the province.
1: That's our MEC, MEC of Public Works, Roads and Transport, Tulasizwe Tomo, speaking to us about the event where we are broadcasting live from, and to empower the youth. I mean, this is another way of mitigating unemployment. And I can just picture, you've gone through the program, you've done very well. Maybe you could actually open up your own agency and you start training others.
2: Definitely.
1: So it's almost like a snowball
2: Definitely,
1: effect.
2: Yeah, because if we are true to the agenda of building a capable state, we need to take such things to be in-house as part of development for our young people in order for them to be able to compete in the market. Whether here in South Africa or in the global market, it's important. But I think this is really a good initiative, and we really appreciate the support shown by yourself and others that are here.
1: Thank you so much, MEC, and thank you for making time.
2: Thank you very much.
1: And bye-bye for now. Broadcasting from Sydney Choma Banquet Hall in Steve Chwete local municipality, and of course the program being launched is to help transform the property real estate industry. It has had huge gaps historically, we all know. I mean, this is something that is new to many, and it's an industry that is actually very easy if you have land, and that's the beginning. You can only get bigger and better in terms of investing and, you know, making money out of it. But otherwise, keep tuned. Next, we'll be speaking to the Minister of Human Settlements, Ms. Thembi Semelane, and also just to find out why this program is central to the ministerial priority of transformation within the real estate sector when we get back.
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1: Once again, the National Research Foundation will honor South Africa's leading researchers, scientists, and innovators at the 2026 NRF Awards taking place on the 3rd of September in Gqeberha, Eastern Cape, under the theme Building an Inclusive, Impactful and Transformed Research Future. And the keynote address will be delivered by the Minister of Science, Technology and Innovation, Professor Blade Nzimande. Celebrate our nation's research excellence by joining the live stream on the NRF's YouTube channel at National Research Foundation from 5 o'clock on the 3rd of September. The National Research Foundation, advancing knowledge, transforming lives, inspiring a nation.
0: Bertha Charuma on SAFM.
1: And of course, I'm waiting for the minister. You know how it is with live programming. I think she's still busy on the podium. But also maybe we can go, if we have some voice notes that have come through, they could be in relation to the topics that we've covered. Or maybe you want to ask questions about this particular program. Absolutely. Do send your questions so that by the time we engage with the minister, we'll be able to pose those questions and ask what needs to be asked. And maybe you'll be able to get the relevant responses that you've been looking for. So this is all about real estate, basically, and it's all about empowering the youth, where they select a particular group. They go over a rigorous process of training for 12 months, and once they've completed, they then get absorbed into spaces that are real estate related. So maybe you are, you know, you've been stuck and you don't know what to do. And trust me, with real estate, you never go wrong. And there are so many aspects and so many angles to it that many of us don't even talk about, don't even tap into, that you could find very interesting and also find to be very, you know, important in terms of you finding something to do. So do send us your voice notes, send us your questions, but also welcome to use our numbers. That's 086-000-2032, or you can send us a WhatsApp voice note on 0614-104-107. And in case you missed the better part of the show, maybe you still want to comment, because we still have a good, not 2 hours, but an hour and some minutes. At the beginning of the first hour, we spoke about quite a number of issues that, you know, we're facing. Wearable technology, for instance, infringing on our privacy. What's your take on it? And also, we had Mayor of Cape Town, Mayor Hill-Lewis, and talking about investing 8 billion to remove Eskom dependency and migrating to solar power. What's your take? I know in Europe, if I'm not mistaken, what they do is, if you have a solar system that supplies your homestead, what then the government does is they have, if you have access that you store, they buy from individuals that have access. And that could be another aspect of looking at solar power and seeing where we can fit in as a business opportunity, and, you know, just saying and just sharing. But this is something you can think about. What's your take? Maybe you know something we don't. Please share with us. Absolutely, you're absolutely welcome. Well, coming up next, I've got my guest, Sibusiso Dladla, acting CEO for Services CETA, to join me into the open air studio. Good morning and welcome to the show.
4: Good morning and thank you so much.
1: So earlier on, I was just speaking to MEC of Public Works, Roads and Transport. That was Tula Sizwetomo. And I like the fact that he said, you must ask some of these questions to CETA. And you are just the appropriate person I can ask some of these questions.
4: That's not a problem.
1: So tell me, what role is the services CETA playing in the program? And what does its investment cover?
4: So the Services CETA is a skills development entity under the Department of Higher Education and Training. Our primary role is basically funding skills development initiatives. So the way we are positioned is that we take care of the real estate industry. So training for real estate agents, valuers, the likes falls under us. And then our part in this program is to provide funding for the actual candidates, meaning stipends, the actual training and class time attendance, providing tools of trade, and just basically supporting the entire program. So the PPRA, basically, they regulate the industry. So they are more standards, quality of them working. We are now saying train them to be appointed by the PPRA. Mm.
1: And what other programs does the services CETA have in the pipeline for the real estate and property sector?
4: So this particular program is actually a continuation of one that we started in KZN. We trained about 800, and we've decided to roll out the program nationally. So this is the second branch, which is Mpumalanga. We're moving to Limpopo, we're moving to the Northwest and the Northern Cape. Basically, we're working at the provinces that have been previously underserviced, and we're trying to get our young matriculants, unemployed graduates into the training space, and especially into the real estate space. Beyond that, we also have programs that look at training and transforming the valuer and valuation space, auctioneering space, and also for in terms of real estate specifically, also looking at a principal's training as well, which means we take the agents and make them principals. When they are principals, they can become owners of the agencies themselves.
1: Mm. So looking at the memorandum, what does the memorandum of understanding between provincial department and the services CETA commit each party to?
4: Mm. So the ours commits to funding of the program, and also making sure that the qualifications that are being trained are up to date and up to quality and they are approved. The province is basically providing us with workplaces, providing us with investment assets, meaning the actual participants can be able to sell some of the properties that are under the province as well, from agriculture to residential to even business properties as well. So it's basically access to market that the province is providing. And the support that comes from the province also actually opens up other areas of engagement. There are certain markets that we want the lenders to be exposed to. So that's where the province would come in.
1: Mm. And joint inter-agency initiatives often face, you know, administration friction at mm-hmm. some point. How do the PPRA and services CETA streamline reporting, stipend, disbursements, qualification accreditations to just make sure that the learners aren't impacted by the institutional delays?
4: Mm. So our model basically, because the PPRA is an implementing agent, so we then fund the PPRA in advance so that they manage the project. So all they do is then report to us basically in a quarterly, I mean, three quarters in a year. So after 3 months, they'll report, but the funds will be transferred in advance. So we don't have that issue of report first and then we pay. That obviously delays issues around stipends and the likes. But because of how we are structured, the PPRA is actually an associate of ours within our real estate chamber. So they participate in our activities. So they're not only just a partner here, they're a partner abroad and this relationship and it has been established over years, and it's not going to wake up and disappear tomorrow. So if we put our money there, at least we have the trust that it will be well managed, and we're very confident in the management, the current management, and the board of the PPRA.
1: I need to take a small break. We'll be back just now.
4: Sure, thank you.
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1: It is the Daily Discourse, and I've got my guest in the studio, Sibusiso Dladla, acting CEO of for services that's at CETA. And we're just unpacking how they fit into the program and how they, you know, they formated the relationship that is with the PPRA, the CETA, as well as Public Works, Roads and Transport sector. Actually, quite interesting. How did you come together? And this is the first inception of this program
4: for the Mpumalanga province.
1: For the Mpumalanga province, yes.
4: So it started, originated in KZN. We did a pilot in the previous 2 years. That pilot was, we took in 800 learners, and this year we actually graduated 530 something odd, which was a huge success. So we felt, look, we've already touched on KZN, repeating the same program in KZN. Let's allow KZN to continue. Let's move as a collaborative between us and the PPRA to other provinces, which we say we identified Mpumalanga first, to say let's have a similar program in Mpumalanga. Mpumalanga has a vast, sizable land and sizable assets that are not properly utilized in terms of sales, you know, the refurbishment of your different areas, especially coming from the districts around Witbank towards your Nelspruit. So that partnership then came also to fore, because we also figured if we do this on our own in a province that we do not have a footprint in, we will struggle. But if we bring in the office of the Premier, it means then it sits at a very strategic level, because the Premier's office actually then opens access to all districts, all municipalities. And in terms of recruitment, we're able to attract youngsters from everywhere instead of focusing on key economies.

0: and how they then how they've fared so far. I know
1: Yes.
0: it's a little bit too early. I mean, it's literally months.
1: Yeah. Look, the success of that program was actually quite beautiful, to put it in a simple term. Because by the time they were graduating, half of them had already registered agencies, because the next step for them would be to become principals. And the other half were employed in agencies. Maybe not a half, maybe let's say a quarter were employed in actual real estate agencies because we're working with the industry through the PPRA. Then the others would have been employed through your government departments, human settlements, and the likes. So they would then be able to work within such departments to be able to manage the assets, the buildings, the properties of the KZN government as well. So we're looking to emulate the same thing here in this province of Mpumalanga, because as I mentioned, if we work with, for example, now public works, human settlements, infrastructure, roads, those the candidates that we have now can also be employed there. They can be the asset managers of the same departments as well, because beyond being an agent, there's facilities management, there's property management, so the opportunities are quite broad. This is what we are providing now, is basically an entry point to say, come in, understand the industry, and then decide where you would like to specialize as your career progresses.
0: And do you have a build-up? What I mean is, you've got a cohort, it has graduated, it's doing successfully, but there's potential to even grow bigger. Can they come back to you to say, look, we would like support, whichever support they look for? Do you have a plan to take it as a
1: Yeah. So the whole point, well, basically what we do when it comes to our qualifications, we provide a principle of articulation. This is a level 4, NQF level 4 qualification. There's a level 5 qualification. So as soon as they are successfully integrated, we would then have to look at a plan to then move them up to a level 5. That also has its own requirements, has its own funding modalities, has its own expectations as well from industry. The whole point that we're trying to do is move people from basic entry careers to becoming the actual industry leaders, which is from here it's agencies all the way to principals, and then you've got your regulators, which now sit at a higher level, and they manage the quality of the industry. So in all of our qualifications, we ensure that we don't end at the entry level, but we're able to scale you up. If we don't have the qualifications to scale you up, we also fund bursaries. So meaning you can move towards your university qualifications, from your honors, masters, up to PhD, for those that really want to take it to that level. But we do have a pathway, which we are very proud of, because we our belief is that skilling is a lifelong experience and a lifelong journey. By the time you get to 60, you should at least have a PhD or a master's. But you couldn't start from a learnership at a level 4 and move your way up to a level 10.
0: And I was speaking to PPRA earlier on. Actually, I was speaking to Gugu, who's on the board. He's board member of the Property Practitioners Regulatory Authority, asking about, do you have a specific qualification for you as a start-up to be, to be integrated or to be taken on board?
1: For this particular program,
0: Yes.
1: it's matric. If you
0: Ah.
1: pass your matric, you pass well, we then take you in. The other qualifier I have to add, it's a personality thing, right? Because this is about sales, so you need to be able to present yourself. So once you're vetted through your normal CV, so to say, your qualifications, there's an interview process as well that then you're brought on board. So that's where your personality comes out. So if you know you love sales, you're a marketing type person, you're a personable person, you're a people's person, this is the exact same program for you. I mean, if you think about, we recruited close to about 5,700 for this program, and 200 made it through. So these 200 are basically the personality plus
0: Sure.
1: the matric results that have come together to get the perfect candidate, so to say.
0: And let's go to the legacy part. What is the ultimate 5-year vision?
1: Of for the 5-year vision for us when it comes to real estate is transformation primarily. We want to see the posters that you see on your on the street poles of real estate agents change the image of who we see, right? We want to break down the barriers, because historically you'd find that young black real estate agents,

0: get given the certain properties from the current agencies at a township level and a semi-urban level. But we want to get access into now upmarket properties and upmarket sales. So we need to professionalize the industry and make sure that we have a big pipeline of youngsters that come into the industry. The industry in itself now, I think at a median age, it's at about a 54-year-old sort of average age that works as an agency. So if we bring in the 18, 19, 20-year-olds into the industry, then we are making the industry youthful, and the youngsters that are in at least have a chance to build up the experience and build up their careers. So the face of the industry needs to change, and the face of the owners of the industry also needs to change.
1: We'll have to leave it at this point. Sibusiso Dladla, Acting CEO for Services at SETA. Thank you for making time and joining us in our open air studio.
0: Thank you so much.
1: And hopefully we'll be speaking to you sometime soon when you're in the Northwest.
0: Of course.
1: It is now time for news, and Ondela Mbana is on standby.

0: Thank you, Bertha. On the top stories, no evidence found on South Africa facilitating Zuma's visit to India and Libya questioned the party's relationship with the alleged police informant. For SFM News, I am Ondelambana, and a very good morning. The International Relations Department says it has found no evidence that South Africa's High Commission in India facilitated former President Jacob Zuma's private visit to the subcontinent. The department says this follows its consultations on the issue. It also says that the High Commission provided Zuma with the routine protocol and logistical support normally extended to former presidents. According to the department, the High Commissioner Anil Suklal attended a religious event in Hadowa after receiving a separate invitation and did not accompany Zuma to his meeting with Ajay Gupta. Former Hacks National head Dr. Godfrey Lebeya has been questioned about his relationship with alleged police informant Malcolm X. Lebeya, who is back at the Matlanga Commission of Inquiry in Pretoria, is being grilled about the SAPS operation at the home of allegedly underworld kingpin Katiso Keita Molefe in December 2024. Lebeya says Malcolm X phoned him on the day of the operation to say that there were men who appeared to be impersonating the Hawks.
1: The members have got a big cars which does not have registration plates, which are not marked, and some of these people are wearing balaclavas.
0: The bail application of Tswana Metro Police Department officer Peter Gagash Nonyane and his wife, estate attorney Charlotte Tibana, will continue in the Polokwane Magistrates Court in Limpopo today. The defense team will present further arguments in the bail application. Nonyane and Tibana are facing fraud, money laundering and corruption charges. They allegedly stole more than 4 million rand from estate accounts of six families, Nsuku Shilubana reports.
2: The state has closed its case after four witnesses to oppose the bail application. The witnesses included Hawks investigators who testified about the alleged transactions involving funds from the Zest estate. The defense lawyer is now expected to make further submissions in support of the couple's release on bail following new developments presented by the state. The court will then consider arguments from both sides before making a decision on the bail application. Sukushulwan in Polokwane.
0: The National Taxi Alliance says speculation on fare increases is premature following the latest fuel hike. It says the hike has dealt a massive blow to the taxi industry. Motorists will have to dig deeper into their pockets as the price of both grades of petrol goes up by 1.39 rand. Diesel now costs 3.14 rand and 2.93 rand per litre more, depending on the grade. NTA spokesperson Theo Malele.
3: I cannot speculate at this point. You know, we just need to ensure that we secure these bumps that we still have on our seats. And should we rock the boat and adjust the fares, this may, you know, see us lose more passengers. So this needs to be done with extra care, and this can only be done once the industry leaders had met and re-looked at this.
0: A Mozambican taxi owner is expected to appear in the Nelspruit Magistrates Court in Mpumalanga today. His case is in connection with the death of a traffic officer on Monday morning. Gaugelo Mwela was on duty on the N4 toll road at Alkema outside Mpumela when a vehicle knocked him down. The minibus driver who fled the scene of the crash was arrested while trying to catch a taxi to Mozambique. Research in the UK has shown that an at-home urine test was able to detect more than 9 in 10 cases of cancer of the bladder. The study involved nearly 1,000 patients in 7 state-run hospitals in England and Scotland. The BBC's Fergus Walsh reports.
4: The standard method for diagnosing bladder cancer is a cystoscopy, in which a camera is inserted through the urethra. This NHS trial found that a urine test identified 92% of bladder cancer cases, and it was able to rule out the disease with almost 100% accuracy. The test is being used by some NHS hospitals, but isn't replacing cystoscopies. If a larger trial is successful, thousands of patients could be spared the more invasive procedure.
0: Recapping the top story, the International Relations Department says it has found no evidence that South Africa's High Commission in India facilitated former President Jacob Zuma's private visit to the subcontinent. I'm Ondelambana for SFM News. Headlines at 11:30.
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7: Indeed, it is the Daily Discourse. It's Bertha Charuma with you today. So today is the first Wednesday of the month, and today's program will be dedicated to answering questions that have been submitted over the past few weeks. And we've put them all together of the similar nature in addressing, you know, different issues. And we'll be joined by our guest, and it is the finance segment question and answer for the month. And Brian Hirsch is on standby, financial advisor at Brian Hirsch Coley and Associates, joining us. Brian, good to have you on the show. Welcome.
8: Yeah, Bertha, nice. We've never spoken before, so good for a first time. Welcome to you.
7: Yes. Absolutely fantastic for the first time.
8: And Bertha, let me just expand a little bit further on your opening. I get probably in a month about 40, 50 questions, of which few of them are common. So I get a lot of obscure questions. And so what I do once a month, last Wednesday of the month, this happens to be the first Wednesday of the month, what I do is I batch those together, and most of these questions I've had from at least four or five callers, so that's why I use it, because I think it's of more common interest rather than just an obscure question.
7: Absolutely. So let's get straight to it. I mean, starting off with parents, do parents need to share with their children financial information to prepare them in the event of an inheritance? And, you know, inheritance, ooh.
8: Well, you know, inheritance can come from different sources. It can come from a pension fund. It can come from life insurance. It can come from assets that you've built up. It can come from all different spheres. And everyone's circumstances are different. However, in my experience, when I've met with children after the death of their last parent, they often question, why were my mom and dad so frugal and deprived themselves of so many things? And they've also had no idea that their family had even significant wealth. So it's certainly not about teaching how money works. It's getting them to understand that money does not grow on trees. And obviously, depending on your age, you also need to understand that the consequences of a poor financial decision can soon erode the inheritance. And that's what can happen. So at some stage, you've got to start teaching children. So from a young age, my advice is with younger children is to teach them very important about choices. You know, if there's money to be spent, they want ice cream or a chocolate, that's fine. If they want an ice cream and a chocolate, just an example, make a choice. They must understand choices, because that's what investments, that's what living is about, making choices and hopefully the right choices. I always loved the idea. As a small boy, I don't know if it's the same anymore, but I had a money box. And I know this is very old school, but you can make it out of a jar. Every time you spend money, put a little bit. Every time you do, put a little bit into the money box so the children can understand about saving. And then for older children, I think it's time that you need to give them certain information about what happens on the second parent's death, that they're not surprised, because they need to come in and understand, particularly as people get older and their children are older. I'm not talking about 16 or 18-year-olds, but as your kids get to 30 or 40, I think it's time to share with them understanding what your needs are, what your income is. I've just come from a family now where husband and wife were separated. And the husband, the father, is still supporting his 50-year-old child substantially. And in 18 months' time, he'll have no money left. And I don't think the children understand. So sometimes sitting down there, understanding your budget, where the money is coming from, makes them, and once they're a bit more empowered, they can understand a little bit when you say, I don't have money. Why don't you have money? You know, that type of thing. I think it's very critical.
7: Mm. And can I just ask a question here? So let's say in the case that as a parent, you are in so much debt and you die, but you've got a couple of assets, maybe a paid off home here, a paid off this and that here, but you just have so much debt. Can your children also inherit your debt?
8: Yes. Yes. Because it's not about your children. You leave an estate. It's called an estate. An estate deals with all your assets and your liabilities. So everyone will inherit your liabilities against that estate. And children also need to know that. How are you paying these off? So I don't think there's any harm. And maybe I'm talking about adult children. Children need to understand where their parents' income's coming from and where it's going. And then if there's debt, how is that debt going to be expunged?
7: Can one use, let's say, for instance, life insurance? So let's say I've got the life insurance and they say in the event that I die, they will pay out 5 million. Can that 5 million then be used to pay the debt?
8: Yes. Yeah. Look, I say, when people say to me, how much life insurance do I need? There are three components. Component number one is how much debt have you got? That's clear. It's simple enough. You can determine, I want to cover my debt, and you can do that reasonably cheaply. The second is, I need to educate my children. If I die and their children don't have a father or mother, how are the children going to be educated? Because what can we do today? We can give our children standards, share with them the way to live, and make sure that they're educated. Education is critical. Although that in itself, when you think about it, the kids, number of kids who graduate and can't find jobs, that in itself is absolutely sadness. But very important. So those two figures are clear. If you've got debt and bonds of 3 million, fine. Calculate how much your education is going to be. A financial advisor will help you. Let's say that's another million and a half for the rest of the lifetime of those children. So you can buy life insurance for 4.5 million to cover all that. So you know, in the event of death, your debt is taken care of and your children will be educated. And then you need to calculate, how much will my family need now to live on a monthly point? And that can vary. And so you need to get, but the best way of doing it, and remember, money does not buy insurance, it's your health that buys it. When you're younger, you can buy life insurance a lot cheaper. If you're a non-smoker, absolutely critical, because, by the way, this is a tip for anyone. If anyone here on listening has bought life insurance and they were a smoker and they now a non-smoker, go back to your insurance company and tell them you're a non-smoker. They'll ask you to go for a cotinine test, and you can get unbelievable discounts, anything up to 30 to 40% saving if you're a non-smoker, and then you can do those calculations. So, yes, you can cover debt through life insurance.
7: Then coming to something slightly different, when you are in retirement, how can you make your income as tax-efficient as possible?
8: Okay, the first thing is you need to do a retirement budget. Now, hopefully in retirement, some costs have disappeared. Hopefully, you're no longer educating children and supporting children. Hopefully you have a home paid for so you don't have bond expenses as well as motor car expenses. And you don't need to be saving in retirement and drawing. You're not going to do both. You're not going to save money and then draw. Rather just say, draw less, but you don't need to save. So when you do your budget, whatever age you are, calculate forward what that will mean with inflation, how much you will need, and then determine where you are in the journey. Because people have got savings plans, they've accumulated a certain amount of investments, they're contributing more, let's get someone to do that. Because the single biggest asset in retirement, other than your home, will be your retirement fund for most people. So you need to make sure when you've done your budget, now there are three different ways of saving. Firstly, your pension fund, depending on your age, but at age 65, you can have a pension of anything between 15 to 20,000 rand that's not taxable. 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So let's assume someone's got 300,000 rand in their tax-free savings, and let's say they're getting 7%. They can draw that 7% on a monthly basis to add to their pension. And then further than that, you're also allowed, everyone gets tax-free interest of up to 34,500 rand. So you can put anything around about 450,000 rand into a money market account. You can draw, you'll get 35,000 rand with interest a year, which will also not be taxable because you get that rebate. So you can build up to anything between 22 to 24,000 rand without having to pay tax. Because remember, it's not what your gross earnings, it's your gross earnings after tax. And there are those methods of creating tax-free savings. And then if there's any surplus, you can structure it differently through endowment policies where you can draw tax-efficient income at a lower rate than what maybe you would pay yourself. So again, there are a lot of methods in retirement of creating a higher income with lower tax.
7: We're going to take a break, and then when we come back, there's a question here which says, which companies can I increase my life insurance? But we can tackle that when we get back.
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5: Talking Finance with Brian Hirsch, making sense of your finance.
7: Talking about our finances. Yep, administration, we've got to do it. So, Brian, welcome back.
8: Thank you.
7: So the question I asked just before we took a break was, which companies can I increase my life insurance? That is a text that came through.
8: Okay, well, you must understand, firstly, a quote is not a quote. You can't go to five companies and get quotes because there's different methods of premium patterns. You can get an age-rated rate. You can get an increasing rate where you fix the amount, or you can get a rate that's linked to inflation. So you need to understand what you're buying. So use a broker. Let the broker shop around the market for you. Let him go to all the different companies. There's the Mutual, there's the Liberty, there's Sunlum, there's BrightRock, there's MyWay. There's all different companies you can get quotes from. Let the broker get the quotes for you. Let him explain to you the different premium paying patterns, because I can tell you, it may sound cheap to start. I've got a much cheaper quote, but you may end up paying a lot more a little bit later in life when you still need the cover. Remember, life insurance is about nice to have or need to have. And most people today with young families need to have life insurance to protect the family. As you get older, you may not need it. You may have built up assets. Your children may be off your hands. You may not need life insurance. Then it's nice to have, and you can determine it. So you need to look not only at the starting premium, but how does that premium escalate in the years. So get yourself a broker and find out if you need cover, how much cover, why do you let them calculate how much cover you need, and they will get quotes for you in the marketplace.
7: Then another one here from Martin in Johannesburg. Hi, Bertha and Brian. Can a child inherit unsecured debt by their deceased parent, credit card, personal loans, etc.?
8: It's not the child that inherits that debt, it's the estate, as I said early on. So when the estate's wound up, the estate will say, this is what my family's liabilities are, and this is what their assets are, and this is what their liabilities are. And when you deduct the liabilities from the assets, the children will inherit, although children under the age of 18 can't inherit. It's got to be dealt either through the guardian or through a trust. So bear in mind, again, that's why the will is so important. We speak about the will regularly. If you don't have a will, get yourself a will, particularly if you've got children. And if you don't have children, make sure you have a will so that the assets you've got will go to the person you want them to, not by dying intestate, where assets will then go per what they call per stirpes automatically. In other words, if you want to leave money to a brother and you die and you've got children or you've got a wife or you've got parents, it'll go to them before the brother. So that's why you need, or sister, that's why you need it. But yes, the state will definitely pick up unsecured debt. The debt will be lodged with the executor of the estate. He will need verification that in actual fact there's proof of such a debt. It goes to the master for verification and checking, and yes, it will be picked up. And so many people don't realize, I've come across this so often, where they think they've got assets, but their liabilities were greater and the family were left with nothing. And the life insurance policy will protect that.
7: Just listening to our line, it keeps cutting every now and then. If it continues, we'll have to repatch. But for now, let's keep going and see where it takes us. So what happens when I come out of debt, right? When I come out of debt review or settle outstanding debts, where judgment was taken, what happens after that?
8: Well, I have mentioned on previous programs very much about this problem with debt. People just think when they come out of debt, it's over. Well, you're still going to find it difficult to access credits. You need to check with the various credit bureaus. I think there's six, to make sure that they have corrected their records, because it's absolutely critical that you need to build a credit rating. You know, it's a sad point of view. If you're a good payer but you don't have any credit, you won't get any credit rating. Someone who owes money, who has a credit card, who owes money, has a cell phone, has a few store accounts, is going to get a better credit rating if they pay their installment on time than someone who doesn't. But you need to understand that just coming out of debt review or coming out of, you know, a judgment that was taken, you've now expunged it and paid everyone off, you still need to get your credit rating released. So you need to check with the credit bureaus to see, have you now been put in what we call good standing.
7: And then another one, how do I build a financial plan?
8: Well, again, I go back to the other thing. You need to compare your monthly income against monthly expenses. I mean, someone who earns $10,000 and spends $9,500 is happy. Someone who earns $10,000 and spends $10,500, as you can well understand, is unhappy. So you need to compare your monthly income against your monthly expenses. Then you have to compare any other income against any other expenses that are not monthly. I think of my wife. She gives me her monthly expenses. And then there's a second page. These are all the extras that came up. The plumber came, the electrician came. We had a problem with this. So let's understand, you need to balance your yearly expenditure against your yearly income. And one always needs an emergency buffer. Always have an emergency buffer for something you haven't expected. You also need to pay off highest debt first. And you mentioned unsecured. The cost of unsecured debt is enormous. Second to that is credit card debt. If you're not paying your credit card debt in full, you are really paying a high rate of interest, anything between 16 and 18%. And then comes any overdraft, and then comes bond lastly. And it's important that you check your debt and restructure your debt to make sure that you're paying the debt at the lowest interest rate charge, not the highest rate. Unsecured is the highest rate, then credit card. And then also, it always pay yourself. If you want a financial plan, always pay yourself first, which means that when you, whatever you earn, the first expense must go into an investment, and that must come off your net earnings. So if you're earning $15,000 net, immediately take a portion of that into savings, whether it be short, medium, or long-term savings, and then you can expend the rest. You need, everyone needs some sort of savings from earlier on. And the older you get, the harder it gets, and that's why only 6% of South Africans retire comfortably. The rest either have to continue working, or they have to cut back their lifestyle, or they have to rely on family members.
7: That is so true. And then realistically, if we look at our financial status as a country, if we're to do research, many people live on debt. You have debt that's servicing debt. So you've got a credit card with this bank, with this institution, that institution. So for instance, if you were to consolidate all that debt, which one is the best to keep, and which one is the worst?
8: Okay, the best debt you can have, but it's long-term debt, is your bond. Because our bond rate at the moment is somewhere around about 10.25%. Any other debt is much higher. However, I've always said to people, if you've got a lot of debt, take some money on your bond, pay off that debt, so you're now going to be paying the lowest rate of interest. But now you mustn't include that extra you've taken on your bond for the long-term period of the bond. You need to pay that off, that extra amount, over 4 or 5 years, so that it's not a 20-year debt. And that, for me, is the best debt you can have. Your bond debt, but your bond debt needs to be staggered in two parts. One is your 10 or 15 or 25-year bond, and that extra you take, you must make sure that you pay that off sooner, and you'll be saving quite a lot of interest, which is to your benefit.
7: And you know, the banks are very clever. With Access Bond, when you now have just a little bit, I think it has to be below a certain amount to pay back, they will tell you that no, they've closed off the Access Bond, and they only allow Access Bond when you owe a little bit more than what you want to owe them.
8: Just understand, an Access Bond may sound great, but you've got to understand how it works in the long term.
7: That is so true. And then, how do I know if I'm contributing enough to my retirement savings?
8: Well, most people don't know how much they're actually contributing, because anything that you're contributing through a pension or provident fund, there are other costs involved. There's life cover, there's disability, there may be critical illness cover. So part of that may be going to those costs. So you need to understand how much is going to your retirement saving. Then you need to understand how much have you saved already. And then, as I said, you need to calculate how much you're paying and what your expenses will be at retirement. You also need to calculate inflation into that figure. You need to balance the value versus your annual need, because that's absolutely important, that you'll find that there's probably a shortfall. And, you know, so I say to people, if you want to retire comfortably, you're going to have to put X, and they say, but I'm not even earning X. So they get frightened off. I'm saying, if you do nothing, you'll have nothing. And if you do something, you'll at least have increased. You may not be able to bridge the gap completely, but you need to do calculations. You need to sit with a financial advisor and let them help you. Don't try and do it yourself. Meet with them, talk to them, and they will help you to assess the gap between where you are today at age 43 and where you want to be at age 60, 65, and so on. I just used 43 as an example.
7: Well, Brian, we'll have to leave it at this point. That's Brian Hirsch, financial advisor at Brian Hirsch, Colley and Associates, talking to us. You need to be financially savvy. Or should I say financially fit? I don't know if anybody's financially fit these days, Brian. We are all just plodding along. But look, let's survive. But thank you so much for making time. And we'll chat to you next month. Oh, next week. Next week, I beg your pardon. And bye for now. Well, that's Brian we've been talking to, and of course, unpacking the finance, your questions being answered. Well, coming up next, before the show ends, we are going to be speaking to the minister, that's Honorable Thembise Melani, and she will be unpacking, why this particular program is happening and why the partnership. But for now, let's cross over to the news desk for news headlines.
0: Thank you, Bertha. On the news headlines, the International Relations Department has cleared South Africa's High Commissioner to India, Anil Sukhlal. This follows an inquiry into former President Jacob Zuma's private visit to India. The lead investigator in the murder case of boxing champion Zolani Lastborn Dede has revealed that the 22-year-old accused is facing three other cases. They include one which involves theft of a vehicle, and former Hawks national head Dr. Godfrey Lebeya has been questioned about his relationship with alleged police informant Malcolm X. A full update follows at the top of the hour.
5: Bertha Charuma on SAFM.
7: And coming up, we are going to be speaking to the Honorable Thembisi Melane, Minister of Human Settlements. And in this relationship, we're just going to find out what are the ministerial priorities and why they are calling for the private sector to partner with government to reverse the imbalances of the past, and how this program responds to the MTDP priorities. And if you've been listening for the past 3 hours, I know that we've been singing like canaries about Mpumalanga provincial government launching a 12-month real estate learnership program, whereby, you know, partnering also with Human Settlements Minister Thembisi Melane and Mpumalanga Premier Mandla Ndlovu, who are also officially launching the program. And this is all trying to empower young people from previous disadvantaged communities and transforming the real estate industry. And with me, I've got the Honorable Minister. Good to have you on the show. Thank you for making time.
10: Thank you very much. And good morning to our listeners as well. Is it still good morning? Yes, it is.
7: Oh, is it good?
10: Yeah.
7: Yeah, it is. I was about to say 12. It is morning, you're right. So this program, I mean, we've been talking about it, I think, for the past hour or so. Why is the program central to ministerial priority of transformation within the real estate sector?
10: Well, I think I'll take just a bit of a step back so we can arrive concisely at the response here. Human Settlement has got entities. We are known for building RDPs, right? You, me and you, we are hustling, we wake up every day, we come to work, we are afforded an opportunity through the transformation of our country to reside where we want, but also to even change the look and feel of where we reside. If you still stay in Soweto, Soshanguve, you could still build an estate, you could be a developer, you could transform the property management sector. The sector is predominantly white. Get to think about who's your real estate, maybe Remax comes to mind, maybe SIF comes to mind, maybe PEM Golding at a higher, even a more lucrative level comes to mind, etc., etc. Very limited or little or none at all, a PDI, that is a previously disadvantaged individual or entrepreneur, will come to mind in the property practitioner. They are there. They're trying to navigate the space. We've created a pipeline, one, of dealing and assisting the ones who are currently, who have been trying to hustle for themselves. But two, today it's about the numbers are limited. So we started in the province of KwaZulu-Natal. We enrolled the 200. We've put them into the pipeline. We followed with Gauteng. In fact, I, as part of our Women's Month celebration, took a lady who have Remax has given a space in Centurion. And Centurion is really upmarket. And she's smiling all the way to the bank. She entered through our program. She developed, she got in through our pipeline and to the transformation agendas. And I don't want to say quotas, but we are in a very good engagement commercially with the banks in terms of understanding agreements and the current big industry property practitioners. So today, jointly with the province of Mpumalanga and the service sector, we've put up this program for 200 aspirant learners who have already been taken through the requirement process and will be given an NQ4 qualification, hopefully, when they conclude. Now, the property sector, we will always think about real estate because that's the relationship of what we have, but it's the overall market of property management. So they'll be taught about how to even be developers. How do you even if you don't have money to develop, you could put a concept and draw financiers and you start as a developer and you smile all the way to the bank. So government is living to its commitment. The premier had an interest and met with us as early as January this year, and boom, I had him in the state of the province saying, as a province, we've met with the department and we want to continue. I was like, wow, that's too quick, and here we are today with a commitment of no less than 15 million from the province of Mpumalanga in rands and cents. Quite a worthy, but the relationship is with the Department of Public Works precisely because we want to take these young people. They will not have money to purchase land, and state sits with farms which are strategic. State sits with land in towns and CBDs that is no longer utilized. We want to allocate to them, pay with the financial institutions, let them build and contribute to our rental stock in towns, let them own buildings. So this is a massive, I'm so fascinated. Our response rate was tremendous. We had about 5,247 learners who applied. Unfortunately, we only had space for 200. So I'm certain that with each and you could imagine a property that you are selling at the has a view. Ooh. At the prime.
7: And what call is being made to private sector? Because we know private sector really play a very important role.
10: They do.
7: In injecting, whether it's injecting resources, finances, whatever it is, to partner with government in reversing these imbalances that we've experienced in the past within the industry.
10: Our front step to the industry privately was for them to allocate space for our young people, not only in Mpumalanga, across the country. The example I'm talking about is in Gauteng, but we have made tremendous improvement in the province of KwaZulu-Natal as well, and hence we are setting our foot in Mpumalanga. Financially, remember, PPRA, or me as Minister of Human Settlement, they pay a fee for them to be property practitioners, just like a lawyer or a medical doctor will pay into the legal body. A property practitioners pay to PPRA. We are not taking that money and build an RDP with it. We are infusing it back into you as a citizen to make sure that we drive transformation. So that's their indirect contribution that they are dealing with, and we appreciate the space that they are contributing in.
7: We're going to take a small break, and when we come back, we continue speaking to Minister of Human Settlements, Thembisa Melane, and we're unpacking their role in where we are, which is Mpumalanga provincial government launching 12-month real estate learnership program, and it has already been rolled out in KZN, and it's going to happen in different other provinces, but we're just unpacking. This is what, the second leg, or should I say, the second implementation. So stay with us because we have a lot to unpack.
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7: And welcome back in the studio. I have Honorable Minister Thembi Simelane, Minister of Human Settlements, and we are talking about the program launch that's happening in Mpumalanga, and it is real estate learnership program and the partnerships that have come together to make this happen. Honorable Minister, welcome back. So how does this program then respond to priorities set out in medium-term development plan, the MTDP?
10: Remember, the targets of human settlements are combined with the department and the programs that you know, which is popular, called RDP, provision of houses. But then we've got entities, PPRA being one of them. And attached to each and every governmental developmental goal is eradication of poverty and employment creation, building a capable and ethical state in contribution to the citizens of South Africa. That's pillar three of our government priorities for the 7th administration. Meaning, we all carry a responsibility to take you, young and old, a person living with a disability, in a developmental agenda of South Africa to transform you in relation to how you are based constitutionally. So Section 28 of our Constitution mandates us to create housing, to create safer spaces and safer communities for you. But Pillar 2 then says, we must make it as a place where you can live, work and play. Where do you work? You may be unemployed. You need to be attracted by government into our target. So we train. We train even at NHBRC. NHBRC is our another regulator which makes sure that we build credible houses. If you're a developer, a business need to pass, is water connected properly, is your electricity, won't burn you and whatever. So it's quite a very meaningful package of development. There we train plumbers, we train technical skills, as in young people, to make sure that you no longer go around and you want to fix a window and you won't know. We're actually now getting into a terrain of trying to build and develop people or young people who will supply material for us at Human Settlement as we build houses for you. But we don't want to stop them. We have actually have a relationship now with Cash Build and build it. So we're grooming. If you're a bricklayer, we want to inhibit you, assist you, and you can go to build it. And anyone who wants to buy a brick must be able to buy. But we want ourselves as government to say, in the pipeline of building houses, transformation must be a target. Watch the space.
7: So before I let you go, this I could not let it go. So President Cyril Ramaphosa on Thursday is going to deliver inaugural Nokutula Simelane Memorial Lecture. Maybe if you could just, you know, unpack on that issue.
10: Well, this is a story of my life. I'm trying to create a legacy for my sister, my late sister, assumably not knowing where she was buried, but she needs to know that she's never forgotten. 5th September would have been her birthday. She was born. So unfortunately, it coincided with the weekend, and we thought a lecture may not necessarily be good, and we brought it 4th to the 3rd. So September month at home, we celebrate Nokutula. I wanted to share with South Africans. We have launched a foundation on her behalf. Honorable President Ramaphosa is honoring us to deliver the inaugural lecture. We intend it to be a yearly program where we just, beyond crying, beyond disappearance, say their girl lived, fought for the transformation that we're about today. May we live it. May we enjoy it. May we gain the fruits of the labor, of the freedom that not only her, but many, many, many lovely South Africans died and sacrificed for. So that's what tomorrow is about. I'm a bit anxious, but I'm so looking
7: you
10: forward to
7: be
10: honor
7: anxious.
10: My sister. I don't know. It's the hosting a president is not one of the easiest things, eh? But it is. And I would want to honor my sister with something that is dignified as well, just for her name. And I'm not sure if I'm worthy of that, but I'm doing my chance. Thank you.
7: Honorable Minister, thank you so much for joining us and sharing. That's Honorable Minister Thembi Simelane, Minister of Human Settlements, that we've been talking to. And that wraps up today's show, The Daily Discourse. It's been awesome. It's been great. And time to now drive home. Have yourselves a fantastic day. But before you go, of course, we've got Bridget takes over, not immediately after. It's Sakina Kamwendo, and of course with an update from 12 until 1, and then from 1 until 3, it is the Full Circle with Bridget Masinga, and Ashraf Goddard takes over. That will be later on from 3 until 6. And the list goes on. Top Sport with Michael Abrahamson. The Meeting Point between 8 to 10. Night Talk with John. That'll be 10 to midnight. But otherwise, it is time for book reading. And from myself and the team, my producers, it's been awesome. God bless.
13: SAFM. The book reading.
14: SAFM presents another episode of the book, The Invisible People, by Phuthuma Nhleko, read by Simpiwe Kwana. Please note that the views expressed in this book are not that of the station. Listener's discretion is advised.
15: Chapter 5, Claiming a Common African Identity, continues. The wholesale omissions from many school curricula of ancient Egyptian history and, just as importantly, its modern legacy, for instance, means that its fundamental influence on many of today's identities and religions has become either entirely obscured or, at best, somewhat peripheral. Ironically, European primary and secondary schools teach more about Egypt than many African schools. It is therefore imperative that the study of ancient Egypt, pre-colonial African empires, and slavery and colonization from an alternative perspective become central elements of school curricula across Africa. It is encouraging that the second phase of UNESCO's General History of Africa, initiated in 2009, focuses on making its scholarly work suitable for primary and secondary schools, as well as teacher training. The main benefits are threefold. First, this will ensure that African youth become more aware of the continent's shared heritage and civilizations and their radiating influence on other parts of the world. Second, future generations will better understand, as scholars and writers such as Howard French have so convincingly demonstrated, how profoundly the Western modern capitalist and imperial state was built on African resources, both material and human. Finally, it will highlight that most horrific periods of African history are comparatively short in Africa's very long history. Therefore, Africans do not have to let the last few centuries define and shape their identity and their future. Academics, particularly historians, writers, and journalists, have an enormous role to play in popularizing these historical perspectives and shaping Africa's collective identity. The body of work debunking the established Western view of Europe's, America's, and Africa's histories has been growing, but more voices and research are needed to counter the dominant narratives and persistent myths that have been entrenched for so long. Books such as Zineb Badawi's An African History of Africa, Howard French's Born in Blackness, and Toby Green's A Fistful of Shells, just to name a few, help advance African perspectives on history by pushing them beyond academic circles and classrooms and towards the general public. The New York Times Magazine 1619 Project, championed by journalist Nicole Hannah-Jones, is another good example of such efforts. Launched in August 2019 to commemorate the 400th anniversary of the first ship bringing enslaved Africans to the English colony of Virginia, the ongoing project seeks to reframe the country's history by placing the consequences of slavery and the contributions of African Americans at the very center of our national narrative. That the Pulitzer-winning project engendered a conservative backlash from the likes of Senator Tom Cotton of Arkansas, who sponsored a bill seeking to block education material based on the 1619 project being used in schools, illustrates the uphill battle
16: of challenging entrenched historical narratives. To stand against views such as Helen Ziller's and Nicolas Sarkozy's mentioned in Chapter 1, we need more initiatives in the spirit of the 1619 Project to be undertaken in African countries too. Besides history, culture offers another powerful instrument to shape a positive collective identity: the power of culture. In May 2024, crowds of jubilant Ghanaians gathered at the Manhia Palace Museum in Kumasi, the capital of Ghana's Asante region. Asante King Otumfuyo Osei Tutu II, who was celebrating his silver jubilee, also presided over the ceremony welcoming back to Ghana 32 gold artifacts considered the pre-colonial Asante Kingdom's crown jewels. This is the day for Asante, a day for the Black African continent, the king declared. The spirit we share is back. These treasures, including items looted by British colonizers over a century ago, such as the sword used for swearing-in ceremonies and a gold peace pipe, had been kept in British museums after the once powerful Asante Kingdom was defeated. The artifacts, which carry great historical, cultural, and spiritual significance for Ghanaians, are officially on loan for 3 years as British law forbids national museums from permanently returning contested objects to their country of origin. For years, African countries across the continent have been calling for the restitution of huge numbers of precious historical artifacts, such as the famous Benin bronzes and the Rosetta Stone, looted during the colonial period and scattered around the world. According to art historian Benedicte Savoy and economist Felwyn Sarr, who wrote a report for French President Emmanuel Macron about the possible restitution of the African art plundered during the colonial period, over 500,000 African artifacts are held in main public museums in Paris, Berlin, London, Brussels, Vienna, Amsterdam, and Leiden alone. This does not include the additional tens of thousands of pieces held in other museums, collections, and libraries across Europe. As such, a great deal of the rich artistic and cultural legacy of Africa's pre-colonial empires, which offers a visual reminder of their historical significance and power, is being held outside the continent, overwhelmingly in Europe. Bringing it home would offer a chance for ordinary Africans to reconnect with the continent's past and strengthen a common identity. These works are not merely adornments. They are carriers of African culture, heritage, and pride. Once restitution gathers speed, a virtuous circle will be created. More and more pressure will be exerted on Western countries to give back all of what they once plundered. Museums could be founded and filled across the continent with welcome economic knock-on effects, such as a boost for intra-African and foreign tourism. Perhaps a museum following a universalist ethos like the Live Abu Dhabi could be created. Africans will be juxtaposing their art with European art rather than the other way around. Finally, these works will primarily inspire the descendants of those who made them, not only European artists like Pablo Picasso.

0: its sequel. For instance, helped change typical Western stereotypes of a continent mired in violence, poverty, and disease by incorporating elements of African culture to create the fictional kingdom of Wakanda, a sophisticated and technologically advanced African superpower governed by an enlightened leader. The 2018 Black Panther, based on the 1960s comic book series of the same name, was the top-grossing movie in North America and the second highest worldwide that year, its appeal prompting a cover story in Times Magazine. This demonstrates and supports the view that the Pan-African moment of the 1960s is ripe for recreation. On the continent itself, Africa's film industry could wield its significant power to shape a positive collective identity. Nollywood, Nigeria's dynamic film industry, is the third largest in the world and has transcended its Nigerian roots to appeal to a broader African and increasingly global audience. Ghana, which has proactively been seeking to reconnect with the African diaspora, has spearheaded cultural initiatives to do so. Since 1992, Ghana has hosted PanaFest, a biennial Pan-African festival of art and culture for Africans and people of African descent. Afrofuture, which started as a music festival, gathered big names in Afrobeats as well as black musicians from elsewhere, has morphed to offer broader cultural events celebrating African fashion, art and food in Accra, Ghana's capital. This must serve as a model for other similar endeavors throughout the continent. It could be combined with the restitution of African artifacts from European museums as this movement gathers pace. Further supporting initiatives and events showcasing Africa's rich cultural landscape to the continent itself and also the rest of the world would forge a positive common identity. Reinvigorating Africa's sense of a collective identity must start with a common political project and a revival of the Pan-African spirit so prevalent in the 1960s and early 2000s. Pan-African bodies such as the African Union are best placed to spearhead collective initiatives, but these will not succeed unless relayed and amplified in each country, which requires political will and leadership at the national and local levels. An awareness of what there is to gain must underpin the enthusiasm. Core to the further development of an African identity is re-examining the continent's long history through an African lens, if only to remind ourselves and the world of its rich pre-colonial past. To shape identity, history must travel from academic circles to classrooms and the wider public. Culture, whether in museums, on the screen, or through music, food, and fashion, also offers a link to the past, an affirmation of the value of the present, and a tool to reshape the African story. The question of identity is central to the renaissance necessary to address the enormous demographic shift underway in Africa. Such a renaissance can succeed only if underpinned by Africans' clear vision of who they are and what, together, they can accomplish and contribute to the world. Only then will the continent be able to redirect its economic trajectory and establish a more central role in world affairs.
1: There was another episode of the book The Invisible People by Phuthuma Nhleko, read by Simpiwe Gwana. The book is available online and in all leading stores countrywide. 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

0: coming up.
1: It's 12 o'clock on Wednesday, the 2nd of September, 2026. A very warm welcome to Update at Noon here on SAFM. Leading the conversation, I'm Sakina Kamwendo. Coming up in the next hour.
2: So prior to 6 December 2024, when Mr. Malcolm X sends you this name, you don't know of Mr. Katiso Molefe?
3: I haven't heard of him.
2: Even as the head of DPCI?
3: No, I haven't heard of him.
1: Retired Hawks head Dr. Godfrey Lebeya continues testifying at the Madlanga Commission, and
4: it is the judicial review of the Section 89 panel report, as you said, and that report, obviously the findings coming out of that report, is what the President is challenging today.
1: The Western Cape High Court is currently hearing President Cyril Ramaphosa's bid to review the Section 89 report on the Phalaphala farm saga. And coming up in sport,
5: Mamelodi Sundowns continue with a very, very busy schedule. I'll explain that in a moment. And just how much money did English clubs spend on players this season?
1: Too much.
5: Yeah.
1: For what they got. John Hiriker will have those details and, you know, make us regret some of our life's choices once again. But that's coming up in the second half of the show. In the meantime, let us know what's on your mind. 41391, that's our SMS line number. You can also write to us via X at SABC News_radio, or you can send us a WhatsApp voice note on 082-692-3909. Well, these and more stories coming up on this hump day edition of Update at Noon. First, though, the latest news with Ondela Mbana. We'll be right back.

0: Thank you, Sakina. We'll start with the breaking news. God slaps Nguna and Cheho with a life sentence. And South African High Commissioner to India cleared of wrongdoing. For SFM News, I am Onde Lambana, and a very good day. Convicted serial killer Rasi Hlabirwa Nguna and former police officer Jacob Mutibe Cheho have been slapped with life sentences for the murder of a Gauteng couple. The Pretoria High Court has just handed down sentence. We'll have details in the next bulletin. The lead investigator in the murder case of boxing champion Zolani Lasbondete has revealed that the 22-year-old accused is facing three other cases. They include one which involves the theft of a vehicle. The revelation was made in the Mdantsane Magistrates Court in the Eastern Cape during the bail application of two of the four accused arrested in connection with Dede's murder. The court also heard that three children were present when Dede was shot dead outside his home last month. Former Hawks national head Dr. Godfrey Lebeya has explained why he had not forwarded the name of alleged underworld kingpin Katiso KT Molefe, Lieutenant General to Lieutenant General Dumisani Patrick Mboto and Major General Ibrahim Ahmed Kadwa. Lebeya says he did not want them to identify alleged police informant Malcolm X, who was associated with providing Molefe's address. Lebeya has also conceded that he did not provide the contact details of Malcolm X when Mboto asked for someone who could be contacted at Molefe's home when it was being raided. Lebeya is testifying before the Madlanga Commission of Inquiry in Pretoria, and advocate Lee Sigels Ngube is leading his evidence.
1: The message that comes from Malcolm X that says Katiso Molefe, you don't forward that message to them. The only message you forward to them is the one, the address, the one above that, correct?
2: Yeah, I see that I did not send.
1: And in fact, General Mboto, when he receives the WhatsApp from you with the forwarded address, he asks you, is there any number that we can contact when we get there? And you don't respond to that message from him. You recall?
2: That's correct.
0: The International Relations Department has cleared South Africa's High Commissioner to India, Anil Suklal, of wrongdoing. This follows an inquiry into former President Jacob Zuma's private visit to India. The department says it has found no evidence that Suklal facilitated Zuma's private visit to the subcontinent. It also says that the High Commissioner provided Zuma with the routine protocol and logistical support normally extended to former presidents. According to the department, Suklal attended a religious event in Haridwar after receiving a separate invitation and did not accompany Zuma to his meeting with Ajay Gupta. The National Taxi Alliance has called on government to do more to assist the taxi industry. The call comes after the Mineral and Petroleum Resources Department increased fuel prices. Both grades of petrol are up by 1 rand 34 cents, and diesel has seen a hike of a 3 rand 14 cents and 2 rand 93 cents per litre. NTA spokesperson Theo Malele says the increase is unprecedented, with a significant impact like loss of revenue.
3: It translates to a revenue loss of an input cost of about 500 on diesel consumers and 300 rands on fuel consumers. For the longest of time, we've been requesting that there be a special dispensation for taxis. Moreover, that the taxi industry, as a major public transport mover, is not enjoying transport subsidies like your buses and trains, even though they are the minority public transport movers.
0: The M4 at Mhloti, north of Durban, is closed at the M27 interchange. The route, which was closed at 9 o'clock this morning, will be opened at 3 o'clock this afternoon. The aim is to facilitate part of an upgrade of the road between this coastal town and Verulam. The road closure will enable the construction company to safely install precast bridge beams, KwaZulu-Natal Transport Department spokesperson Dabezintle Sibiya.
4: The Road Traffic Inspectorate, working with Durban Metro Police, will be diverting traffic via the existing interchange on and off ramps around the work area. Diversion routes will be clearly signposted, and the traffic officials will be on site to ensure safe traffic flow. Importantly, the traffic management team has requested motorists to plan their journeys accordingly and exercise caution when traveling through the area.
0: Recapping the top story, convicted serial killer Rasihlabiro Nguna and former police officer Jacob Mutibe Tshego have been slapped with life sentences for the murder of a Gauteng couple. I'm Wandile Mbana for SFM News headlines at 12:30.
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6: Thanks, Ondela. Good afternoon, everyone. It is 8 minutes after 12. Welcome to Update at Noon. Now, just a quick look at some of the stories. I can tell you that the Madlanga Commission have just taken their lunch break earlier than usual, but that's because the morning session belonged once again to the continued cross-examination of Dr. Godfrey Lebeya, the former Hawks head. And again, it was just such an uncomfortable session for him. Uncomfortable in the sense that he was being asked really difficult questions that he couldn't give satisfactory answers to, so to speak. And I guess what was also particularly bothersome was the fact that as the head of the Hawks, he didn't seem to know quite a lot about what was happening with organized crime and who the various protagonists potentially were. And the commission off this morning also showed two pictures containing among them Steve Mutsumi, which you will remember we've always said we have never seen. We don't know what Steve Mutsumi actually looks like. If you go and Google, you won't find any pictures of him. But there were two pictures that were shared during this morning's cross-examination. And in those pictures were some of the people who are alleged to be part of that Big Five cartel, including Steve Mutsumi on both of those pictures. And that was quite interesting. So I guess if you go and search now, you will find pictures. And those were the two that were shared by the commission this morning. But as I said, General Godfrey Lebeya, now Dr. Godfrey Lebeya, since his retirement, just did not seem to know too much about anything that was going on. And of course, they also canvassed the issue around the takedown at the home of Katiso Keti Molefe on the 6th of December in 2023. And again, this is where you remember he sent the Hawks to go and verify, because he received a call from Malcolm X, who said that there were people impersonating Hawks officers. And he then deployed the Hawks to go to Katiso Keti Molefe's house, and only to find that it was a legitimate police operation. But even then, even though within the first 10 minutes, the Hawks members had actually managed to satisfy themselves that it was a legitimate police operation, they still did not stand down. They still lingered around, and who knows what they were doing, trying to get in for the next 50 minutes, even though it had been identified as a legitimate police operation. So those issues were canvassed with Dr. Godfrey Lebeya. He has now stepped down, and it's going to be interesting to read what that report has to say about him, because in the afternoon session yesterday, there was also so much that he just did not seem to have a handle on, a grasp on, and it at some point bordered on, and the commissioners put this to him as such, you know, a dereliction of duty, because he just didn't seem to know much about anything that was going on. And in the case where he didn't seem to follow up where certain measures needed to be taken. So it was quite interesting watching the now former Hawks head, General Godfrey Lebeya, testify. But that has now come to an end. In the Western Cape, though, the High Court is hearing the review application of the Section 89 Independent Panel Report. Now, this application, of course, brought by President Cyril Ramaphosa following the Constitutional Court ruling on the Palapala matter. And in the first first few sessions, the court is, of course, hearing from the president's legal counsel. And we'll check in with our reporters just to get an update of what has been argued so far. And the ad hoc committee investigating allegations of criminal infiltration, corruption and political interference into the criminal justice system, they are also continuing to work on their draft report in Parliament. And just looking further afield in Nepal, you'll remember that horrific landslide that ended in massive flooding situation. That, of course, is still receiving some attention, with a group of South Africans who narrowly escaped the devastating floods being expected to arrive back in Durban today. But of course, many people have lost their lives there, and the United Nations also expressing their concern about what's happening. The Electoral Commission of South Africa, that's the IEC, they will be hosting a press briefing. I think it's starting, if I remember, I saw that notification, it's starting at 10 past 1, should go on until around 2, so immediately after our show. But they have now moved to dismiss claims that were made by the ANC, and they say there's no special treatment for the ANC, stressing that no party has been granted, nor will any party be granted extra time to submit their candidate lists for the 2026 local government elections. And this, of course, comes after the ANC earlier claimed that it was unable to capture all of its candidate lists for the because the IEC's system had a technical glitch. The IEC then also said that there were no glitches on their system. So we'll wait to hear what the latest is there. And some other stories as well, court stories and others that we're watching for you as well.
5: Sakina Kamwendo on SAFM.
6: Now, let's start here. The former Hawks boss, Godfrey Lebeya, says that Hawks members should have left the scene immediately after establishing that a police operation, that's a legitimate police operation, was in fact underway at the home of Katiso Katie Molefe. Now, testifying at the Madlanga Commission a short while ago, Dr. Lebeya said that remaining on the scene and demanding to see warrants could amount to interference. He also acknowledged that it was a serious organizational failure that senior Hawks officials had information about individuals allegedly linked to organized crime but failed to act on it.
7: My last issue on the issue of the conduct of the Hawks members. Again, Warrant Officer Nkosi testified in this commission that on their way there, a certain Chief George, who was using a traffic police helicopter, sent a message to them to say, this is a legitimate SAPS operation conducted by counterintelligence task team appointed by General Khumalo with Lieutenant Khumalo in charge. On their way to Katiso Molefe's house, Hawks members already had this information. And some of them, in fact, asked a question, should we stand down now because we are told that this is a counterintelligence operation by the SAPS and who's the general? What they then do is they still proceed to Katiso Molefe's house. Some of them get there around 10 past 5 in the afternoon. And all of them, including Captain Kruger, have testified that within 10 minutes of them arriving there, say up to 20 past 5, they have verified that this is a legitimate SAPS operation. But for reasons that are not clear to this commission, they spend another 40, 50 minutes in the vicinity demanding to see the J50 warrants. And as you see from Malcolm X's own WhatsApp to you, clearly wanting to enter the premises and go inside the house. In my book, Dr. Lebeya, that is interference with a lawful police operation. Because at 10 past, 20 past 5, once you are aware that this is a legitimate police operation and these are the police, you have no business as the Hawks demanding to see their J50s, demanding to enter the premises. Because all of that to me amounts to interference. I just want to hear your comment. Accepting that on their way there, it was already confirmed to them that this is a legitimate counterintelligence operation, and who's the general in charge and who's the lieutenant in charge. Do you think it was proper for them after 20 past 5 to still remain there and do whatever it is that they were doing?
8: That is an operational matter, how they verify that these are the members and that they are not...
7: So after 20 past 5, once they had verified, was it proper for them to remain for 40, 50 minutes there?
8: If they shall have satisfied themselves that they have verified, they should have left. But that is operational level. I am not at that operational level.
7: I'm now asking you as head of the Hawks. I accept that once they were there, you had no control over what they were doing. I'm now asking you as the head of the Hawks. Was it proper operationally for them to continue being there after 20 past 5? Once it was established that this is a legitimate police operation?
8: From where I'm sitting, if they are not satisfied that they have verified that these are the members and not imposters, they should leave. So it is a senior a member, a captain, an officer, who is sent there. From where I was sitting, I directed senior managers. How they operationalize this, they have to be satisfied there at an operational level.
7: And once they were satisfied?
8: They should leave, which they ultimately left.
1: General, I want to take you back to the identification, because we've now established, according to you, that you didn't know who Katiso Molefe was, you didn't know who Mr. Msibi was, and you didn't know Mr. Mtetwa. I want to ask you about the two other individuals. There is a clearer picture of them, which I want to display, and I'll identify the additional person in the photograph. So in the photograph from the left, you can see the tall gentleman there is Mr. Zain Gumalo. Do you know him?
8: I do not know him.
1: The person to the right of him is Mr. Ignatius Mutakati. Do you know him? Do you know of him prior to the commission?
8: I do not know him.
1: At all?
8: At all.
1: You do not know of him? So you've never heard his name before prior to the commission?
8: I can't recall that, but as of now I feel that I did not hear about him.
1: And then the person in the middle, Mr. Motsumi, do you know him?
8: I don't know him.
1: You don't know of him either?
8: That's correct.
1: Okay. You see, General, you're the head of the DPCI. There have been generals that have come here before the commission who have been afraid to mention some of these individuals. General Shabiri was afraid to mention an individual, and General Sonona. I just find it bizarre that you do not know any of these individuals in any capacity. Not that you don't know them, that you don't know of them. How is that possible? That, for example, General Sonona would be afraid to mention this person's name, one of their names, and you, as the head of the DPCI, you're not aware of any of these individuals.
8: They may know them elsewhere, and I do not know them. And I don't think that it is strange that we do not know all people in South Africa. I do not know them.
9: No, General, it's not a case of you. I don't know everyone in South Africa. It is, you are the head of the Hawks. You have a component of your functions being organized crime, serious organized crime. You have the head of DPCI in KZN who knows a person that he's afraid to name in a public hearing, because according to him, that's a very dangerous man. So we can limit it to the head of the DPCI. And here's you, who is responsible for serious organized crime. You say, I don't know anything about this person until we were in the commission, when your own provincial commissioner knows that name. He knows that name, and in fact, he knows, according to him, what that person is capable of, to a point that he wouldn't mention his name in public. So you're not giving us a serious answer. In fact, it's a very dismissive answer to say, well, not everybody in South Africa knows everybody. You are asked the question as head of the Hawks, which is a mandate for serious organized crime, about someone who is alleged to be involved in serious organized crime, including your head of your provincial head knows something, and that meant that provincial head used to be in Gauteng before he went to KZN. So answer the question as head of Hawks, not as every South African.
2: The provincial head of KZN has never shared this information with me. So these individuals, I didn't know about their activities.
9: You accept that if there is a suspicion that they are involved, or any one of them or as a group are involved with organized crime, do you accept that's something that falls within the mandate of the Hawks? You accept that? You can't deny that?
2: I accept that if it is serious, yes, organized crime, it will be in the mandate of the Hawks.
9: And if you have, do you accept that if you've got one of your most senior officials, General Sinona in this case, and we can limit it to him, that if you've got someone in that position who knows something, even if it's a suspicion or something that is picked up, it's a huge failing by the organization that group of people was never looked at. If your organization never even discussed them or looked at them, but you've got one of your generals who knows something, and it never came onto the table or onto the agenda of your meetings or your projects, it's a huge failing by the Hawks. You accept that?
2: I accept that, and I can also indicate that the one who had the information as an individual failed the organization.
9: Okay. Thank you.
6: And that, of course, what transpired early on at the Madlanga Commission. The commission has since taken its lunch break. Very interesting, though. You know, if you look at the questions around what happened at the DPCI officers, that's the Hawks officers in KZN, where that 541 kilograms of cocaine went missing, and everybody was subjected to a polygraph test, including the cleaner, but General Sinona, who was ultimately the decision maker to store the drugs in a facility that everybody seemingly knew was not safe, had keys to the facility, he was not subjected to it. And I think what's perhaps even more interesting and worrying, potentially, if you now start to look at where this ultimately lands with alleged killings that are involved in this because of that particular drugs consignment that went missing, it becomes very, very disturbing. But of course, all of this at this point alleged. So we'll leave that there. Let us know what your thoughts are.
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6: Now, the long-running battle over the Balobedu throne is back in court today. The Pretoria High Court is hearing Prince Lekukela Mujaji's application to set aside President Cyril Ramaphosa's recognition of his sister, Queen Masalanabo Mujaji VII. Now, Lekukela is seeking to interdict the recognition, and President Ramaphosa officially issued a certificate of recognition for the Queen in December 2024, despite objections from some royal family members members who maintain that Prince Mojaji is the true heir. SABC News reporter Puseletso Mokwena joins us now. Puseletso, good afternoon. Just give us a quick brief on what has happened so far in court today.
10: Good afternoon, Sakina, and good afternoon to the SAFM listeners at large. So as you have rightfully mentioned in your intro there, that we are currently at the High Court in Pretoria, whereby an application hearing is already underway, whereby some family members of the Balobedu royal family, they are against the fact that President Cyril Ramaphosa recognized Queen Masalana Bomojaji as the rightful queen for the royal family. You remember that, if I can just give you a background, you remember that in 2005, Queen Makubo Mojaji the seventh, the sixth, passed away when she was 27. So she had two children who are now Queen Mojaji the seventh and the prince that is currently in the forefront, saying that he is the rightful king for the royal family. So after the death of their mother, the queen went to live with her foster parents in Gauteng. So this is where the battle started, that she doesn't know the values of the royal family, and she doesn't even know the or understand the Kulubedu language that much to be ruling the whole village. Now, what happened in court today, that it is still underway currently, but what is still happening, or what I've heard, is that the advocate of some royal family members who are against Queen Mojaji the seventh, they are saying that the advocate said that this is not just an internal family dispute. This is more than that. It is a whole takeover to the Mojaji royal family, because they said he also reiterated that the royal family is more of a queenship more than the kingship. So the prince cannot be the king, because the royal family is more of a queenship. And he also said that he doesn't think that they have a strong case against the queen. He's thinking that they have a strong case because when he was saying his arguments, Sakina, he said that the prince is the rightful king, because he is a boy child, and the queen also doesn't have all the knowledge about the values of the royal family since she grew up in Gauteng. So they're still underway, and we are just waiting to hear on what the other legal representatives of the queen have to say in order for them to just continue contesting this hearing application.
6: Just to confirm, Puseletso, this matter has been set down for 2 days.
10: Yes, according to the reports that we had yesterday, when we were speaking with the family, this matter is happening today, and then it will also be happening tomorrow if they are not done with the hearing application. If they are done, it's not happening, but if they are not done, it will be happening again tomorrow.
6: All right, we'll leave it there. Thanks so much. SABC News reporter Puseletso Mokwena with the latest there from the Pretoria High Court, which is currently hearing the latest in the battle over the Balobedu throne. And with that, it's 12:30. Yes, on Delambana with your latest headlines.
0: Thank you, Sakina. On the news headlines, convicted serial killer Rasi Tlabiro Nguna and former police officer Jacob Mutiba Cheho have been slapped with life sentences for the murder of a Gauteng couple. And the Mdantsana Magistrates Court in the Eastern Cape has heard that three children were present when boxing champion Zolani Lasbondete was shot dead outside his home last month. And former Hawks national head Dr. Godfrey Lebeya has explained why he had not forwarded the name of alleged underworld kingpin Katiso K.T. Molefe, Lieutenant General Dumisani Patrick Mboto, and Major General Ibrahim Ahmed Kadwa. A full update follows at the top of the hour.
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6: And we join now by Lindile Malchas, investment strategist at APSA Investments. Good afternoon, Lindile.
11: Good afternoon, Sakina. So we are seeing markets being slightly cautious today. This is given the exchange of attacks we've seen between the US and Iran that has pushed global energy prices higher. Of course, it has also fed into market performance. We are seeing our markets being a bit jittery. The All Share is trading 0.9% lower today, and that's been driven by losses mainly in resources and financials and industrials. Look at commodities, precious metals, those continue to be under a bit of pressure. And then we're seeing oil that continue to push higher. So trading around $95 per barrel. Look at the local currency, the rand is slightly stronger today. So trading at around 16 rand, 15 to the dollar. And just look at some of the latest releases from your top economies. So from a South African perspective, so business activity that remaining subdued, ABSA PMI, are falling further into contraction in territory. Look at the Eurozone inflation. They're also accelerating to about 3.3% in August. And that is pushing bets from a market perspective that we will see interest rate hikes from the European Central Bank. From a manufacturing activity point of view, seeing PMIs rise in Europe as well as the United States, while you're also seeing in the United Kingdom, manufacturing activity continue to remain under pressure. And then just looking at company results, we did see ShopRite deliver a strong set of results, most of it being driven by momentum within Checkers 60/60, the Checkers brand as well. And the company also announcing a couple of acquisitions. Firstly, on the cellular side, so they've taken a majority stake in a cellular company, as well as an acquisition of Vida eCafe. And markets did react quite positively to these news, with the share price up 1%. Thanks, Sakina.
6: Thanks so much, Lindile. Interesting developments there with Checkers. But that's Lindile Malkas, investment strategist at ABSA Investments.
5: SAFM Sport with John Gerica.
6: Well, hello.
12: How's it?
6: You're here to depress us once again.
12: No, it's well.
6: Well, you leave that to the end.
12: Yeah, well, okay. A couple of things at the end. Let's talk Premiership first of all. Sundowns up against Milford FC tonight, 7:30. Pirates good win last night. Now there's pressure on Downs to stay in the hunt. Busy schedule for Mamelodi Sundowns. They have 4 matches in 12 days coming up. Then they start their African competition. But Milford coach Bunty Pupuma is excited to continue their top form so far.
13: I think most of them have been together for a long time, so they kind of know each other. And also me being there also helps, because now we've spent almost a season and a half together. So they know my thinking, they know how we want to play. And we train like this, and we train to be under pressure. So we don't mind being pressed and being put under pressure and playing in compromised positions. We look to utilize and take the risk from such a position. So we will play like this until the end of the season.
12: All right. Now, just ahead of the story, I put some of these numbers in to convert from pounds into rand, and my calculator started smoking. So I'm just going to do the pounds. All right. Premier League club shattered their transfer record. It was £3.1 billion spent in one window. Manchester City splashed out £125 million to Chelsea for Enzo Fernandez and signed Iliman Ndiaye from Everton. City spearheaded a frantic final day of spending. They aimed to arm Enzo Maresca with a squad capable of winning the Premier League for the first time in 3 seasons. In total, the Premier League club spent £3.46 billion. In the summer transfer window. In South African money, that's all of it.
6: Let me just say, whoever is in charge of Chelsea business knows how to do business.
12: Yeah.
6: Because isn't that more or less what they spent to buy Fernandez when he first came to Chelsea?
12: Oh, it could be. Yeah.
6: No, but you know how I was complaining how they scammed us? You know, they've scammed Arsenal a few, but Arsenal is the worst when it comes to buying and selling.
12: Yeah.
6: Not so bad at buying, but terrible at selling.
12: You still don't have a striker.
6: Yes, that too.
12: Let's go to the Springboks. Look, Ruan Okia met the press yesterday. The side prepares for the third test against New Zealand in Johannesburg on Saturday. Okia was asked about the mood in the camp and preparations this week.
14: The vibe has been really good. I wouldn't say very different than last week. Obviously, every week is test week. we know they got the better of us in that first test. And for us, it's all about sticking to our processes, working hard during the week. And I think this week is exactly the same. It's just sticking to our processes. When we work as hard as possible. And yeah, I think the set piece was good, but it's we will never be satisfied with just good. We always strive to be as good as possible. So I think we just want to be better. That's all.
12: Meanwhile, Rusty Rasmus says that Damian Willemse, Andre Pollard, Grant Williams and Kanan Moody will be on the plane for that fourth test to be played in the USA. US Open today starts with Jessica Pegula against Sofia Kenin on the Arthur Ashe Stadium. Ben Shelton is on court, as is Aryna Sabalenka, and Carlos Alcaraz is there again. He's making his return from injury. He was wearing that compression on his right arm, looking after his wrist, but he says he's pleased with the way his first round match went.
15: From inside, my feeling was that I was hitting normal. I was, you know, playing normal, playing my style. And yeah, and the arm, the wrist, everything, you know, felt great. So, you know, I'm going to still taking care of it, obviously, these days and before the matches and everything. But, you know, I'm just really happy he's pain free finally.
12: South Africa's Lloyd Harris has a late start this evening and is in the last. They are the last match on the Stadium 17 court against Stefanos Tsitsipas. It's in the second round. But now I was reading about Stadium 17. I want to know, why is it called Stadium 17? It's been described as, quote, a tiny stage for big tennis. It's thrilled spectators and players alike with the energy. But what did catch my eye, and they advertise this, is it's been close to the Dobel Tequila Club. I had to find out a little bit more about the Dobel Tequila Club, obviously. Well, it's the fourth year that Maestro Dobel Tequila is the tournament's official tequila. Who knew? The signature cocktail is the Ace Paloma, crafted with their tequila, some grapefruit soda, and a little fresh lime. It'll cost you $22 or 355 rand.
6: Okay, just going on the grapefruit and... So what? Grapefruit soda.
12: Grapefruit soda, lime, and a little tequila.
6: It sounds sour.
12: 355.
6: Sounds bitter and
12: refreshing.
6: Sour.
12: Refreshing.
6: Oh, I'm not sure about
12: that. Let's go to the Vuelta. Stage 11 today. The Tour of Spain, 154 kilometers. Another day for the sprinters. There is a third category climb, just 30 kilometers from the finish line, so it could be interesting to keep an eye on. And my VAR update today is that Sundance coach Miguel Cardoso has thrown his weight behind installing VAR in local football. Ongoing issues for years on how the system should be implemented. And he explains it's there to protect the referees.
16: Mistakes can happen for everybody. Obviously, what should happen, and I think that the Minister McKenzie finally agrees with me, that surely VAR should correct the mistakes. So we should protect the referees with establishing VAR. It's simple as that, because it's... And look, there were moments already this season that probably VAR had penalized myself and my team. Because there was, for example, I remember one, it was unfortunate action, but there was an action of a tackle from one player of mine that should have been given a red card, but eventually. But there were many of the other opponents that should have been red card. I just want you to remember Paul Aquinas' match, the first feature of this competition. So let's not judge the people that has a whistle in their hands, because sometimes we also need to protect them. Let's just create conditions so that we all can work as best as possible in the best interest of the game.
12: That's your sports.
6: All right. Okay, at least your numbers didn't make us feel so bad, because you didn't talk about individuals
12: what we could have
6: and
12: earned.
6: What they earned.
12: Yeah, I just feel bad.
6: Yeah,
12: that
6: let's not talk about that.
12: If I do ever get to the US Open, I've driven past Flushing Meadows once.
6: I have been as well.
12: But I certainly am not going to buy $350 for a cocktail.
6: No. But then I don't drink, so that would just be foolish.
12: Yeah, you would think the sponsors would give you a little bit like of a discount, right?
6: Yeah, I don't even understand why you'd want to have tequila.
12: Yeah, but even a grapefruit juice with some lime soda, let's halve it. It's still $150.
6: But what does it taste like?
12: Grape juice and
6: what
12: lime.
6: What does tequila taste like?
12: It tastes like, imagine petrol.
6: So why would anyone want to drink petrol, guys?
12: Imagine petrol that's been set on fire, and they've added the worst thing you can imagine, and then you drink that for fun.
6: So you add to your petrol.
12: Yeah. You add some diesel.
6: Grapefruit soda, which will be bitter.
12: Yeah.
6: And then lime, which is also very sour. Bitter and sour. Oh, my goodness. And you're willing to pay money for that.
12: 355 rand.
6: Wow.
12: Okay, bye.
6: Bye.
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18: Good afternoon, Sakina. This is Salim from Durban. You know, Ajay Shukla has been cleared by the Department of Foreign Affairs. But one must remember, he's a civil servant representing South Africa as in a diplomatic corps in a country abroad. He should not engage himself in party politics. What concerns me most, that he has facilitated a meeting with a fugitive that's wanted by South African law. That means he is now associating himself with people that could be considered has been alleged criminals. This is not good and doesn't augur very well for his reputation.
19: Sakina, it really speaks to the disaster that the ANC is in. This ANC is supposed to be running South Africa, and they cannot even get their names on time and are dredging up the same old tired excuse they used in the last election. They didn't have time and the computer malfunctioned. Wow. You really do think they would try harder, but why should they? We'll vote for them anyway. Mike Newlands.
20: Normally, the cabinet reshuffle is considered as a course correction. Remember, November is not far away, and the Ramatuba government is under pressure, with common people complaining about slow performance. Now, they are facing displeasure from industries and general price increase and so on. If this is not rectified immediately, people's confidence will continue to recede, and that will have direct effect on the 4th of November. Peter Ampatela Mashid, good afternoon.
21: Good afternoon, Sakina. I will not comment on the Hawkshead who is retired, who seems to have been out of touch with reality while he was in charge of that thing. It amazes me how incompetent this country can become. Or do you get too relaxed to be in charge and in control of whatever you are doing? And why do people do things, wrong things, to embarrass you, and you never say anything about that? So please, can you invite the Minister of Education? The levels of this education is watered down in ways we cannot even believe. They have lowered standards for passing subjects, and our kids are made to do the worst subjects you can believe. They are not allowed to do the mainstream subjects that are going to take them somewhere. They are doing the most useless things, but they are still failing them, and it amazes me. You need to invite the Minister of Basic Education to come and explain why, since they introduced CAPS, standards have been falling. Thank you.
22: Afternoon, Sakina. It's important for the Sakina. The appointment of Peter Mosimane for me, I don't have much confidence. Listening to even to him, how he speaks about what he wants to do. And having seen that Peter hasn't been out of action for such a long time, not coaching, and yeah, having seen how he did his selection previously, I really don't think, I don't have much confidence. I just hope I'm wrong, but I just don't have much confidence. Thank you.
6: Well, thanks so much for those voice notes. Interesting ones. Let me say to the issue around education and the standards falling. You see, we need a lot more time. Maybe we, if Lungile, you know, is listening and will acknowledge me, we will take some time to invite the Minister of Basic Education, because that needs to be put into context. And when you say the standards are falling, what do you mean by that? What do you mean when you say the standards have been lowered for kids to pass? Because, you know, when people say, for example, this whole thing about it is now we are on this 30% and it's 30% pass mark and 30% doctors, that is such a huge misconception. And unfortunately, it's one of those narratives that has really, you know, managed to run a mile before the truth could even get its shoes on to join the race. And now we're stuck with these narratives, because you'll hear people say things like, yeah, that's what you get from 30% doctors. Which doctor, who has ever entered medical school with a 30% pass mark in any subject? It doesn't happen. You find kids with 6 distinctions, 7 distinctions who can't even get into medical school because the competition is that tight. Where I do agree with you is that there are schools and there are instances where children are not able to get into their preferred subject choice streams. And that is a problem that needs to be addressed. But there are also too many misconceptions that are bouncing around that need to be dispelled. And the other thing that I quickly wanted to address was the issue of the Guptas. So as far as I remember, arrest warrants, extradition was sought for Atul Gupta and Rajesh Gupta, Ajay Gupta not. And that's as far as I can remember, but I will go and have a look at it. And I suppose this is in part why he's been cleared, why Suklal's been cleared by the department. But of course, I'm just thinking of, as far as I can remember about that. But thank you so much. And it's always lovely to get those that, you know, provoke some thought and get us thinking. And Mike in Newlands, 10 past one, I think that's when that briefing by the IEC will start. So I think they will endeavor to put to bed some of the statements that have been made so far regarding the missing of deadlines and, of course, what's going to happen going forward. So thank you so much for that.
5: Update at noon with Sakina Kamwendo, midday to 1 p.m.
6: Now, a group of South Africans who narrowly escaped the devastating floods in Nepal have arrived back in Durban today. The group was on a pilgrimage with the Mohanji Foundation South Africa, and the disaster, which was triggered by a glacier collapse, has killed more than 1,000 people, with thousands still missing. And rescue teams are currently using helicopters and heavy machinery to try and reach potential survivors. Dr. Sulosh Pillay, a South African citizen who was in Nepal, joins us now. Dr. Pillay, good afternoon, and welcome to Update at Noon.
3: Good afternoon. Thank you so much. It's really quite a relief to be here.
6: Well, welcome home, because I tell you, many South Africans were concerned, and we were watching for the updates about South Africans, because we did hear the initial reports that there were 6 South Africans, and initially there was no contact, and everyone was really worried. So welcome home.
3: Thank you so much. Yeah, we really did feel a lot of love, and I actually didn't realize how many people were watching, or the world was watching us. And it really is heartwarming to know the number of people that were concerned and had reached out to us to find out how we were doing.
6: We're just glad you're back safely. Now, Dr. Pillay, where exactly were you when you realized what actually was happening and how dangerous the situation that ultimately unfolded was?
3: So we had crossed the Nepal-Tibet border on the 23rd. So that's 3 days before basically the floods occurred. And at the time that the flood occurred, we were at the base camp of Mount Kailash, which was, it's quite a remote place. So it's quite difficult to get any. So we were just getting little bits and pieces of information of what was happening on the ground. But we had obviously skipped it completely. So we weren't really aware of the full devastation until we were ready to come back from the mountain. So about 3 days later, when we were on our return trek, was when we realized how devastating the floods had been.
6: So are you able to give us a sense of just how close you were to being caught up in those floodwaters?
3: So it was just a matter of time before the glacier collapsed. It could have happened at any point in time. So we were about 48 hours ahead, and we left back to cross the border again on the 29th. So we missed it by about 2 days. And like I said, it could have happened at any point in time. There weren't any early warning systems that could have predicted this. So, yeah, we were as close as anybody was, to be honest. It was really a throw of the dice.
6: Did you manage to see any of the disaster, effects in the aftermath of those flooding incidents?
3: So we were lucky enough to be to come back via helicopter route, but from the helicopter and from our little planes, you could see the devastation it had caused. We had gone over those routes, and it's a really beautiful landscape. Tibet and Nepal have these enormous valleys and beautiful rivers that flow through them, and from the heli you could see just the devastation that was left behind. Complete whole towns wiped out. The Giyong port, which is the main port of entry, was completely decimated. There was nothing left of that that border patrol there.
6: And I would imagine, just looking down on that sort of devastation, there must have been a lot going through your mind. What were you thinking just seeing that firsthand?
3: It was actually just a very surreal moment. We have experiences with these people around the border. The Nepalese and Tibetans are really lovely people. They open up their homes to you. They cook for you. The Sherpas are the reason you're able to do these trips like Mount Everest and Mount Kailash. You could not do it without these people. And you meet these people along the way and you form a bond with them. And then just to look back down on the ground after the devastation and not knowing how many of them made it out, all these lovely, lovely people that really took care of us and no idea of their whereabouts, and the whole buildings and whole areas completely decimated. It was actually a very surreal feeling.
6: Were you concerned that there may be a potential for other landslides taking place or floods that could potentially happen?
3: Yes, so we were actually issued a warning that a second glacier collapse might occur because the glacier was damming at the top of the Trishuli River system. And we were issued a warning that that system could break again for a second time. So that was one concern. And secondly, in Kathmandu, there's heavy rainfall as we were leaving. So that was the second concern, that the rainfall may contribute to a worsening flooding and difficulty with rescue efforts. So all of this was at play as we were coming or making our way back to South Africa.
6: And now that you're back, one looks at what is still happening there with the rescue efforts that are currently underway. Is there anything that, ordinary South Africans can do to be of assistance? Because it really was devastating just to watch just how quickly all of that happened.
3: I think it's particularly a warning for all of us on climate change, number one. Number two, I think whoever can extend a hand to the families, we had gotten a lot of calls from the

0: We were contacted by Tarisha Govender's family quite extensively. They were looking for any sort of information at all because, like I said, the Giyong post is completely decimated. I think even if rescue teams did get there, it would be difficult to make head or tails of anything that was going on down there. So we didn't actually meet any of the South Africans, but we got to know about a lot of them. And some of them we had actually encountered in Durban, or their family members we had known in Durban, but we weren't really aware that they were on the strip at the same time as us.
1: Well, Dr. Pillay, we're just happy that at least you have managed to make it back safely. And thanks so much for speaking to us.
0: No problem. Thank you. Really appreciate it.
1: Thank you. That was Dr. Silosh Pillay, a South African citizen who was in Nepal at the time of that disaster. And as she says, you know, came as close as anyone to being in that disaster. And unfortunately, there are still some South Africans who are unaccounted for, who remain missing. And we will continue to pray for them and their families. And hopefully they will return safely. But let us know your thoughts.
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1: Now, just staying with that story in Nepal, the death toll from those flash floods has now crossed the 1,000 mark, even as more than 3,000 people remain missing or unaccounted for, including six South African nationals. And a week since the disaster hit, Nepal's Prime Minister, Birendra Shah, says that the floods were driven by climate change, as Dr. Pillay had also just said, and has urged the international community to take action. Our South Africa Asia correspondent, Neha Punya, has more.
3: The country's prime minister said this was not caused by, quote, an ordinary flood. Balendra Shah said last week's deadly flash flood is a reminder that countries in the Himalayan region face increasing risks due to climate change. The floods were likely triggered by a glacier collapsing into a river system, which then sent a sudden surge of water, ice, mud and debris rushing towards towns and villages. Scientists have for years been warning about how quickly glaciers in the Himalayas are losing ice. The Nepal government has already sought urgent financial help from the UN's Special Fund for Climate Disaster Recovery. In a formal letter, Nepal says the flood's impact exceeds its capacity to respond. It also says that countries that have contributed the least to climate change are suffering the most. But experts say that the UN Climate Fund, which has seen wealthy nations hold back on contributing, lacks the funds to help countries like Nepal. Neha Punya, SABC News, New Delhi.
1: Well, a rather sad note on which to leave it. But of course, you know, that just about takes care of our time. And if you, of course, have anything to share with us, please feel free to do so. And of course, we shall pick up on that. I can tell you as well that the Madanga Commission will also be in recess. That's from tomorrow until the 14th. So they'll be back on the 14th of September. But that's all our time this afternoon. Thanks so much to the production team. Thanks everybody for listening in and also for engaging us. And we'll do it again tomorrow. Right now, it's time for the news at 1 with Ondela Mbana.

Thank you, Sakina, and the team on the top stories. Court slaps Nkuna and Tshego with a life sentence, and Charlie Kirk, murder suspect, pleads not guilty. For SAFM News, I am Ondela Mbana, and a very good day. The High Court in Pretoria has slapped convicted serial killer Rasin Guna and former police officer Jacob Tshego with multiple life sentences for the murder of a Gauteng couple. Lucky and his wife Sabeli Wemuhashwa were killed along the N12 in Ekurhuleni in front of their two young children in March 2022. The wife was pregnant when the incident happened. Guna and Tshego have each been given four life sentences for committing the murders and conspiracy to commit them. They have each also been sentenced to 5 years for kidnapping and 15

0: 15 years for robbery with aggravating circumstances. This is how Judge Samuel Makamu handed down the sentence.
1: The families of Mokashwa and Zwane will almost certainly not survive the trauma of losing their loved ones in such a violent manner. There was no psychological assessment of the parents or family members, except that they expressed themselves in their statements, which statements are devoid of professional articulation of their pain, loss, and sorrow.
0: The Mdantsane Magistrates Court in the Eastern Cape has heard that the three children were present when boxing champion Zolani Lasbondete was shot dead outside his home last month. The lead investigator in Dede's murder has revealed that the 22-year-old accused is facing three other cases. They include one which involves the theft of a vehicle. The revelation was made during the bail application of two of the four accused arrested in connection with Dede's murder. The Madlanga Commission of Inquiry has been shown an image depicting the alleged key figure of the so-called Big Five cartel. Those identified in the photograph are already underworld kingpin Katiso Kete Molefe, Steve Mutsumi, Ignatius Mutakati, Andrew Boyim Tetwa, also known as King Nyambose, and Jotam Swazimsibi. Former Hawks International head Dr. Godfrey Libiya, who is testifying before the commission, says he does not know Mtetwa. SAEPS Captain Zamani Mzaiya's memorial service is underway in Cape Town. The 50-year-old officer was killed in a shootout with a suspect in Nizna last week. Mzaiya was deployed to the area following a series of incidents in which four people, including former Nizna mayor Obri Tsengwa, were shot dead. Chaplain Vuyani Jakavula has described Mzaiya as a selfless officer.
2: We are so happy as this organization that this member invested, made a difference, not only in the community outside there, even amongst us as colleagues. So we are all mourning today. At the same time, we are here to say goodbye to our member. Although the legacy will remain, because we built a world around this member. So it is not easy even for us to find ourselves in this kind of experience.
0: The man accused of fatally shooting the U.S. conservative activist Charlie Kirk on a Utah campus last year has pleaded not guilty. Tyler Robinson's plea comes after the judge said the suspect should face trial on capital murder charge. At a preliminary hearing, prosecutors laid out what they said was overwhelming evidence. Ryan McBride is from the Utah County Attorney's Office.
3: Tyler James Robinson shot and killed Charlie Kirk because he disagreed with him. And he did it by firing a high-powered rifle into a crowd of over 3,000 people, which created a great risk of death that anyone would know about.
0: Recapping the top story, the High Court in Pretoria has slapped convicted serial killer Rasim Kuna and former police officer Jacob Checho with multiple life sentences for the murder of a Gauteng couple. I'm Mondi Lambana for SFM News Headlines at 1:30.
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0: definitely one of those songs that has had many, many, many life evolutions indeed. How Deep Is Your Love? Written and recorded by the Bee Gees initially in 1977. I mean, name me a song in pop culture that has not been written by the Bee Gees. Written by the Bee Gees back in 1977, and it was released as a single, in fact, at the time, and then later on it was used as part of the soundtrack for Saturday Night Fever. This song, like I said, has had many, many lives. It's been given some kind of reinterpretation through the years by various artists. And I was actually trying to get just a comprehensive list of all the artists that have taken on this song. But, you know, since Google decided to incorporate AI into their search engines, sometimes it just gets a little bit tricky and a little bit cumbersome. But if I remember correctly, I think even Calvin Harris has a version of this particular song. PJ Morton, this one featuring Yeba, How Deep Is Your Love? And this is how we kick off the show this afternoon. A very good day to you. I hope you are having a good one. Sizogula. Sizogula straight. It's going to be problematic. So we went from a week of snowing about 3 weeks ago to like a heat wave immediately the week after. Then we stabilized into what has seemed like summer for the last 2 weeks. We are heading straight into a cold front this coming weekend with temperatures dropping to 7-6 degrees with 85% chances of rain the entire weekend. There goes our plans from yesterday, trying to go to the ceramic don at Shepstone Gardens. And then the week after that, we're going straight back into summer again. Ay, sizogula. Like, at this rate, we are just, yeah, we're going to deplete all of our medical aid funds because clearly they're saying it's some kind of freak El Nino, intensified El Nino. I don't know. I don't know, but it's something. We've got a big show planned out for you today. So we're going to be catching up with Sibahle Mota as per usual, day 172 at the Madlanga Commission. And then we are going to be in conversation with Emilia Pontesa, who is the curator of exhibitions and education at the Apartheid Museum. And this is after they honored Dr. John Gani. It's a reflection on the six decades of work. John Gani, a living legend exhibition by the Apartheid Museum. And that exhibition actually opened this past weekend, or was it last weekend? It's just been so busy. And then on the other side of 2 o'clock, we're looking at finance and we are spring cleaning, financial spring cleaning. So it's our September financial checkup and what can you cut before December and the big days arrive, which is literally in 4 months time. But there's still some time for you to be able to implement some of the conversations that we've had throughout the course of the year, even if it means sacrificing here and there. And then we are going to wrap things up with Made in SA. And we're looking at running a small business in rural South Africa, how a move from a city to a village actually inspired our guest, Upumeza Stierman, to do things her way. So that conversation is coming up as we wrap up the show. 061-410-4107 is our WhatsApp line. 086-000-2032 is the number that you can call us on. And of course, you can also find us on social media. We're live streaming the show and every other show on our social media pages.
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0: All right, let's get with the conversation. No, I was actually asking Thunder, my technician, if can you still hear the aircon? Oh, okay. We'll endeavor. So if you hear the buzzing in the background, it's just simply our aircon. Sibahle Mota joins us now, SABC News reporter, day 172 at the Madlanga Commission. How are you doing this afternoon, Sibahle?
2: Good afternoon to you, Bridget, and thank you so much for having me.
0: Thank you for the time. I mean, I think there's probably quite a bit for us to go through today because we've got the matters that are currently being traversed at the commission with Lieutenant General Dr. Libiya. But before we get to that, there's an update regarding Northwest businessman Suleiman Karim.
2: Yes, definitely. So, as you know, Suleiman Karim was not able to present himself before the Matlanga Commission, but one thing that we know now is that the Commission has opened charges against him. And what we know is that these charges were opened against him by the Secretary of the Commission, and they were opened on the 21st of August. And also, one gets a sense or an idea that, you know, this may be the same path that the Commission also follows with the likes of Forrest Khan, because, as you know, the already instituted that sort of process, same process similar to that as Suleiman Karim, because as you know, he must be subjected to an independent sort of medical exam, and I think we may see the same sort of process or outcomes regarding Feroz Khan. So Suleiman Karim has been charged criminally, or a case against him has been opened by the commission.
0: I guess, you know, in the case of Suleiman Karim, it from us looking from the outside, looking in and making judgments without knowing the merits, it probably becomes a case of, well, I'd rather face the wrath of that criminal charge than actually come to the Madlanga Commission and account for the allegations that have been made against me, whether true or not. You know, some folks will say that's an easier fire for me to face than that other big flame that you're trying to get me to live up to.
2: No, definitely. And this is some of the arguments that were being had even on social media, where they say, you know, going through the courts may also be such a long process, you know, that he may have to follow. So that's probably the lesser evil that he's following as opposed to the commission. And we all know just how hectic and how hard the commissioners, as well as the chairperson, tend to go hard. Even evidence leader Matthew Sharkleton, who always seems to have a trick up on his sleeve, you know. So I think this was one of the easier ways for him to get away from the commission and not have all his dealings and some of his connections, especially in the Northwest Province, and his affiliations to the ANC being exposed at the Matlanga Commission. Because I do believe that some of the things that the commission would have exposed about him related quite extensively to the tenders in that province. So he chose a lesser evil to sort of, you know what, let me go through the court process instead of subjecting myself to the Matlanga Commission.
0: Absolutely. I think that the last part of you know, your analysis is probably the crux of this whole matter for some of these folks, is that exposure of the wheelings and the dealings, and what we all suspect to be, you know, higher echelon affiliations could be detrimental for some folks, you know, far worse than any sort of you've breached the commission by not failing to appear. Because I'd also actually would love to know from criminal lawyers that are listening to us, Kuti, what would be the actual or the legal word now escapes me slightly. What would, if found guilty, what would be the legal repercussion? I mean, is it a year in prison? Is it 6 months in jail? Is it 6 months in jail? Is it a jail option or a fine option? Because it might just be a slap on the wrist, you know?
2: No, precisely. And I think that's what we, you know, the court process will then determine in a sense as to how far and wide they go into his dealings. Because if you remember, I mean, there was a time when his financial statements were actually shown at the commission, and various departments in the Northwest had paid, if my memory serves me correctly, over 300 million rands in various tenders to his business and personal account. So there's definitely something there. And again, it goes back to the NPA and the prosecutorial sort of duties that they have to embark on, and not to somehow drop the ball in these cases, especially against people like Suleiman Karim. You know, so I think now the ball really lays in the courts, sort of a court, and we'll see if they actually see the matter through. But it would be very, very interesting to see how far and wide his connections go, and how they are able to even, you know, blow open that top that a lot of South Africans have been really curious about.
0: So Marshall, let's take a quick pause here. We'll come back on the other side, and then we'll catch up with what's been happening at the commission this morning, in as far as that cross-examination of Lieutenant General Dr. Libiya.
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0: All right, we're in conversation with Sibahle Mota, our SABC News reporter. It's day 172 at the Madlanga Commission, and there's so much for us to catch up on today, including what has been transpiring with General Libiya so far this morning. But of course, we also did see last night, just before we moved to that, the breaking news last night that Deputy Crime Intelligence Chief Feroz Khan is set to testify at the commission on the 28th. And you can't blame South Africans and social media, especially for saying sentiments like, well, you know, another cardiac episode loading on the 27th, or emergency loading days before. Someone tweeting, the man was not anxious during shootings, drug busts, or kidnapping busts, and or shouting at juniors in the office, telling them to call me general. What makes him anxious to go to the commission? And this is just the general sentiment of the commissioners, or rather the public. Where did we leave it yesterday? So, I mean, obviously this date of the 28th has been set, but from your assessment, were the commissioners, did they put a fail-safe that if he does not appear on the 28th, they are going to trigger that independent analysis or assessment?
2: I mean, one, I really got a sense of the chairperson somehow reliving that moment, right? And he did that with the likes of Suleiman Karim, and saying that he will not yet make a ruling, but he doesn't want to say he wants to compel Feroz Khan to go for an independent assessment. But I mean, they'll have to embark on a similar process as one seen with Suleiman Karim. So at the end of the day, when the commission had actually concluded, there was that ruling from the commission to say that if he is to miss an appearance before the commission, then he must be subjected to an independent medical examiner who will be agreed by both parties. And also he needs to give the commission some of the statements that are outstanding. So, I mean, we'll only have to wait until the 28th of September. But, I mean, it triggers really similar sort of memories regarding Suleiman Karim. And we don't even know if he will subject himself to the commission by the 28th of September. Even his legal counsel just putting up a fight, you know, to say that an independent examiner may, you know, re-trigger him, or, you know, cause him to be worse or become worse in his health condition, which nobody seems to know what it is. So that is where we ended things, and one gets a sense that we'll only have to wait and see what happens on the 28th of September, or the weekend before the 28th of September.
0: That caveat, very important. Then this morning, Lieutenant General Dr. Libiya continued his cross-examination with the advocate today, Advocate Siegels Ncube. A lot of the morning was focused around the incidences surrounding that communication with Malcolm X. Just remind us again, you know, who is Malcolm X? He's positioned as an informant, But who is Malcolm X and why he becomes important to the train of action between him and Lieutenant General Libiya becomes important?
2: So what I gathered from today's evidence is that Malcolm X is this apparent or alleged police informant, but he may have been a middleman as well between another member who's believed to be part of this Big Five cartel. And that member is a King Nyambose, who the commission has actually put up a picture of this alleged Big Five cartel. So what we know is that Malcolm X called Libiya on the day that there was a takedown operation at Gadiso KT Molefe's house, and Libiya subsequently dispatched a team compromising of one of the of the Hawks Head in Gauteng, and that was General Kadwa. And ultimately what he does is that he does not divulge the details of Gadiso KT Molefe's home, or does not tell the generals who this house or the address belongs to. And he also does not provide the generals when they've asked for information about a contact person they needed to call who's on the scene. So then he keeps the information of Malcolm X to himself and the address of Gadiso, or the Gadiso KT Molefe's name. So what we gather is that through the proceedings is that Malcolm X, on the day of the takedown in the evening after the operation is done, he sends Libiya a text message on WhatsApp and says, King Nyambose actually wants to thank you for today, but it's just a pity that some of the police members were not allowed on the scene and into the house. And the evidence that was presented by the commission is that in this alleged Big Five cartel picture, King Nyambose happens to be one of the people who the commission believes is part of the Big Five cartel. So I think that's how he's, he may be that link between certain police officials and the Big Five cartel, especially with General Godfrey Libiya.
0: It's interesting, indeed, Sibahle, because that picture was shared today, and for the longest time, the public kept on saying, well, can the broader media do some investigative journalism and unearth these people? And so people then assumed people like, Kat Matlala were part of, names like EFF's Julius Malema were thrown in there as part of. And now we're seeing these pictures. And for all intents and purposes, these names have been brought up at the commission, but one or two of them, maybe not so intensely as some of the others, like MCB, for instance, or Ekatiso Molefe, for instance. How sure are we that this is actually now the Big Five that's being referred to for the last however many months? A year, actually.
2: I think what really does for me give it away as well, remember, Steve Mutsumi is also believed to be one of the people, and this is somebody who General Lesetja Senona was so afraid of saying his name at the commission, and the chairperson subsequently ruled that he must write his name down or must say his name. And Swazim Sibi was always an obvious choice, because even testimony previously, I think last week, had said that some of these guys were gathering at his farm. The one person I was not really sure of was KT Molefe, but also, and I think now it also speaks to just how far and wide his tentacles actually reach. And I think the newest name that we've heard even here at the commission is that of King Nyambose, who's Andrew Boyin Tetwa. So I think, the commission may be on the money here regarding this top five alleged cartel members, but obviously there'll still be more information to sort of, for them to tie all of them together and say, and justify their reasons as to why they believe these five men are part of this cartel. And we may actually see that in the final report.
0: Just in our final meeting, are we also to assess that all five, or just a few of the five, are actually related or rather referenced in the taxi industry?
2: I think, to some degree, some of them may have been referenced in the taxi industry, because with Mtaga Atim Twazi, if you remember, a lot of the testimony came from Sergeant Fanny Ngosi in the city of Tshwane, where he had, they had been speaking about certain tenders, and Ngosi would find certain information from Tagati and send it to him. And again, it goes back to Sibanyoni's testimony to say some of these big guys were gathering at MCB's house or farm in Pretoria. And then there was The Life of Jonathan Mswazi Mcidi, who's a well-known taxi boss who's no longer, you know, alive. And I think the most of these people seem to be somehow tied to the taxi industry. And for others, it seems like they are linked to tenders and any other, you know, sort of underworld sort of activity. So it's up to the commission to sort of draw now the clearer and bigger picture to tell us who and how they are tied to various other, you know, entities or various other government departments and how they've actually infiltrated the law enforcement agencies.
0: Mm. It's suspense every minute, I tell you. Special Mota, thank you so much for the time. SABC News reporter segueing us into Ondelambana, bringing us the news headlines.
6: Thank you, Bridget. On the news headlines, Limpopo Premier Poppy Ramatuba has announced Eddie Maila as the new health MEC, Bule Shai as Cooperative Governance, Human Settlements and Traditional Affairs MEC. The High Court in Pretoria has slapped convicted serial killer Rasin Guna and former police officer Jacob Checho with multiple life sentences for the murder of a Gauteng couple. And the Matlanga Commission of Inquiry in Pretoria has been shown an image depicting the alleged key figures of the so-called Big Five cartel. A full update follows at the top of the hour.
1: Bridget Masinga on SAFM.
0: Interestingly, I'm under no illusion that these five gentlemen are at the center of all the criminality in the country. Specific probably things that pertain to this inquiry where they had a good vested interest and control. But let's not be naive to even think they are the biggest fishes out there when it comes to organized crimes. There's always someone bigger and always someone scarier than the folks that are being presented. But, you know, any which way that the law can chop at the various heads of the snake, then go right ahead. We're going to have a different conversation now, and we are going to be looking at this exhibition that is reflecting on six decades of the life and works of Dr. Gani. It's John Gani, a living legend. And it's exhibited as part of the Apartheid Museum's ongoing programs. Emilia Potenza joins us now, curator of exhibitions and education at the Apartheid Museum. How are you doing this afternoon, Emilia?
7: Hi, Bridget. Well, and you?
0: I'm fantastic. Thank you so much for the time. Much appreciated indeed. So on Dr. John Gani's 83rd birthday, which was August 30th, the Apartheid Museum celebrated by a contribution to South African arts and culture with this exhibition, John Gani, a Living Legend. I mean, bring us into the picture in terms of when the thinking and the concept around this memorializing, celebrating, recognizing this living legend began for the museum, and also why is it of importance for an institution like the Apartheid Museum to draw that connection between itself and the history of South Africa and the contributions of Dr. John Gani?
7: Right. Well, Bridget, I think I should start by saying that John Gani has been the chair of the board of the Apartheid Museum since its inception in 2001 and remains the chair. So he has served in that position for 25 years. And in that, he has helped to shape and sustain the museum's mission. And of course, primarily that involves preserving memory, inspiring dialogue, and advancing human dignity. And of course, those are all key aspects of his life's work as an artist, as an actor over the last three decades, and particularly as an actor involved in dealing with the key challenges that we faced as a society during the apartheid years and even in the post-apartheid years. So he is particularly relevant to our core mission as a museum in dealing with 20th century South Africa, and you know, the centerpiece of our museum is dealing with the apartheid period.
0: And I think you absolutely spot on in terms of the legacy of work and the life of Dr. Kani, specifically when it comes to the preservation of memory and the inspiration of dialogue, because a great number of his most significant works speaks to particular periods in South African history and have become the reflection and the mirror of what was going on at the time, what was the lived experience at the time, and what was the emotional disposition of South Africans at the time.
7: And doing that through the arts, you know, and I think that you reach people and their souls, you know, in a way that you don't through political rallies, and you know, it's not in quite the same way that you don't sort of penetrate people's consciousness to the same extent as you do through the arts. And I think, you know, he represents an absolute he's exemplary in his representation of the role that arts and culture played in the struggle against apartheid.
0: Let's talk about the body of work, right, and the body of consideration of work, because reflecting on six decades, that's 60 years odd. And for you and the team, I mean, how do you even begin to consolidate that, to chart that story? And how far back did that work begin for you?
7: Right. So, I mean, John Carney is an absolute storyteller. And, you know, this exhibition in some ways just wrote itself, because there are so many iconic moments in the story of John Carney's life that represent key moments in our history, in our country's history. And, you know, if we begin after the Sharpeville massacre, John was wanted to go into exile and join the armed struggle, but he was literally prevented after the Sharpeville massacre, when his father, his drunk 6'8" father, collapsed unconscious in the doorway of their New Brighton home. And, you know, that becomes almost like symbolic for physically preventing him from leaving. And he then goes on to find work at a Ford Motor Company in 1962, and you know, works in a factory. But even at school, he had this interest in creativity and in theatre, and particularly in Shakespeare. And he sought out an amateur group of theatre players called the Serpent Players in New Brighton. And to cut a long story short, that's how he meets Ethel Fugard. Mm. And, you know, he talks about that moment in the most poignant way. He says he was with the Serpent Players and Fugard arrived, and he said Fugard looked like a caretaker of a building. You know, he was quite disheveled, and, you know, he looked like a poor white. And one of the players introduced John to Ethel and said, "Ethel, this is John. John, this is Ethel." And John says that this was the first time in his life that he had ever been introduced to a white person on first name terms. You know, as he puts it, it should have been, "John, this is Mr. Fugard." Mm. "Mr. Fugard, this is John." And, you know, that formed the basis of a 60-year friendship and collaboration.
0: So interesting, indeed. And I know that you had wanted, and my team had wanted, Dr. John Carney to join us in this conversation, but he's currently preoccupied with a project, and he did send his apologies and asked to be rescheduled later. It's very interesting also the story that you tell around his ambitions to go out and join the forces after the Sharpeville massacre and that fatal incident with his dad, because I remember him being in studio, I think it was about 2 years ago, maybe even 3 years ago, when he joined us in studio, and we were just talking about living, you know, in his family and growing up in New Brighton and what that might have been like. And I stand to be corrected, but I think my memory serves me that he sort of described, you know, his parents and how they conducted themselves in the home and their expectations as autocratic bourgeoisie. And I thought, well, that's interesting because it explains so much also about the man that he's become, how he was shaped by those themes and those traits, and also how that extends to the artist that he is.
7: Yes. But, you know, his mother was a domestic worker and his father also, you know, did menial work. And he talks about how they, particularly his father, never wanted him, his children to see him in his work context, because at home he was the head of the house and at home he had dignity and status. And in his work situation, he was a servant. He was on his knees scrubbing people's floors, and he never, you know, John was spared seeing his father in that role because, you know, it would have undermined his position as the head of their home.
0: But you know,
7: and then of course we move into the reimagining of the plays that they are working on, because when they begin their acting career, Carney and Winston Chawner and others, they do classics, you know, they do Antigone, they do Waiting for Godot and plays like that, and they get no audiences. And then they start working, you know, in experiments in playmaking that reflect their lives. And of course, that is the beginning of what becomes known as protest theatre in South Africa. And of course, the two most famous plays that we associate with protest theatre are Sizwe Banzi's Dead and The Island. Mm. And it is those two plays that catapult Carney and Chawner, and of course their director, Ethel Fugard, you know, first to London, where the production is on in 1974, and then to Broadway.
0: Yeah.
7: And of course, in 1975, they jointly win a Tony Award.
0: Let's pause it there for a second, Amelia. We'll come back on the other side and continue our conversation. 061-410-4107. And of course, 086-000-2032. We're talking for moments in time today. The living legend and the legacy, really, of Dr. John Gani. And it's an exhibition that is opening at the Apartheid Museum titled John Gani, A Living Legend, an exhibition reflecting on 6 decades of the life and work of Dr. John Gani. The conversation continues on the other side.
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0: Curator of Exhibitions and Education at the Apartheid Museum, Amelia Potenza, joins us. John Gani, A Living Legend, an exhibition reflecting on 6 decades of the life and work of Dr. John Gani, has opened at the Apartheid Museum in celebration of his 83rd birthday, which happened at the end of the month, August 30th. And the exhibition is going to be running until the end of November, the 30th, so you can catch it at the Apartheid Museum in Johannesburg. I mean, we were saying as we were going into the break, it's just such a incredible, vast, deep extensive bodies of work. And I wonder, as you go through the archives and you'll talk to us about how this exhibition is physically put together, but as you go through the archives, it's kind of like opening a kist of memories, bitter, sweet, sad, happy, and all the rest. And was Dr. Kani part and parcel of some of these conversations and some of these reflections along the way? And if so, I wonder if also he had moments to pause and go, maybe not that one.
7: No, he was absolutely part of these conversations. you know, he for every key moment, there's an extraordinary story. And you know, I mean, for example, when they performed in London, when they performed Sizwe Banzi Is Dead and the Island in London in 1973, Oliver Tambo was in the audience. Oliver Tambo and Trevor Huddleston and I think Adelaide Tambo and others. And at the end of the show, Oliver Tambo, I mean, when Kanye nearly died when he saw who was in the audience, he said, you know, these are the key leadership that the Boers would love to kill. And here they are sitting in front of me and watching my play. And at the end of the play, Tambo says to Kanye, what you did tonight in this production is what we've been trying to do for over 30 years. To explain the situation at home, to explain how the system of apartheid is inhuman, not whether it is illegal or oppressive, just inhuman.
0: Wow, what a sentiment on its own. And I think we also don't talk enough, Amelia, about the contribution of the arts and of artists like Dr. John Kani. Their contribution towards the liberation of the people by carrying those messages beyond borders and taking them to spaces where, you know, leaders at the time could have been repressed from talking freely, could have been repelled from entering spaces in certain communities. But artists could go there, could carry the art, which carries the message of people, which carries the suffering and the hopes of people.
7: You know, an incident that illustrates that so powerfully is that when they got back from New York and, you know, receiving their Tony Award, they performed the two plays in Butterworth, which was in, you know, in the then Transkei. And they were arrested, you know, as they finished the plays, they were arrested in the, I think it was in a hall or somewhere. Six whites and two black policemen who arrested them. So it was interesting that it was a kind of a racially mixed group of police working in the Transkei. And equally, the audience was racially mixed. John says, you know, there were white women in the audience, and he says, and you know how these white women can be, who turned on the police and said, for crying out aloud, they've just done a play.
0: Those were definitely the allies. Those were definitely, you know, the outliers, the rebels in the bunch. Let's take a quick pause, Amelia. We'll be right back on the other side.
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0: Once again, the National Research Foundation will honor South Africa's leading researchers, scientists, and innovators at the 2026 NRF Awards, taking place on the 3rd of September in Gqeberha, Eastern Cape, under the theme Building an Inclusive, Impactful, and Transformed Research Future. The keynote address will be delivered by the Minister of Science, Technology, and Innovation, Professor Blade Nzimande. Celebrate our nation's research excellence by joining the live stream on the NRF's YouTube channel at National Research Foundation from 5 p.m. on the 3rd of September. The National Research Foundation, advancing knowledge, transforming lives, and inspiring a nation.
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0: Once upon a time, Dr. Blade Nzimande put a challenge to me to become a science broadcaster. Once upon a time was last year. Anyway, something that I'm far better skilled at doing, that's talking arts and culture. For moments in time, my producer just whispered in my ear, she's like, you still have time? No, Chomi. Moments in time this afternoon, we are talking John Kani, a living legend. An exhibition that's reflecting on six decades of his life and work is currently open at the Apartheid Museum, and it's going to be on until the 30th of November. So you have time to go through and just immerse yourself in everything that has been John Kani over the last 60 plus years. Part and parcel also of the scheduling at the Apartheid Museum, Amelia, is actually the opening of the John Kani Gallery at the museum. And would this be a permanent fixture of the museum?
7: Yes. So the gallery in which the exhibition is exhibited has been named the John Kani Gallery. Oh. So the gallery will continue to be called the, you know, permanently now the John Kani Gallery, but it will have a, you know, rotating program of exhibitions in it. So the Kani exhibition is not a permanent exhibition at the museum.
0: Okay. I love it. A physical space that also honors the legend himself with the John Kani Gallery. Because the exhibition is running for a nice extensive couple of months, I'm now just taking the liberty and assuming that you have planned with your team supporting and a supporting itinerary around this particular exhibition.
7: Yes, and particularly an education program. Because, you know, a large number of our visitors are school children. And so, you know, yes, we would be doing a number of activities. We, in terms of other public programs, we will announce those as we go. But for the moment, it's the exhibition itself. And you know, I know we don't have much more time, but just a couple more highlights, which I'll just very briefly run through. And the first is the Black Man Kisses White Woman's Screaming Headline, which of course refers to John Kani playing Othello, Shakespeare's Othello, and Desdemona in Othello is played by Joanna Weinberg, who of course was white. John Kani is playing the Moor. He is playing the Moor, who was, you know, a dark-skinned character in Shakespeare. And prior to John playing the Moor, that character had always been played by white actors with black sort of paint, face paint.
0: Wow.
7: So it was the first time a black actor played Othello. And that moment, you can imagine, on a South African stage at the Market Theatre in 1987, when the two of them kiss, you know, it caused an outrage. And then, of course, there's his association with the Market Theatre and the Market Theatre Lab. Mm. And, you know, John Kani is almost synonymous with the Market Theatre when you think about all those plays that he, you know, did at the Market Theatre over the years.
0: Yeah.
7: Barney Simon and Manny Mann, and, you know, and John Kani really were the absolute centerpiece of the Market Theatre. And then in post-apartheid South Africa, he goes on to do solo playwriting. Mm. And the three key plays are Nothing But the Truth, Missing, and Kunene and the King. And they all deal with reconciliation and forgiveness and the complexities around, you know, those ideas in post-apartheid South Africa. Interestingly, Nothing But the Truth is a school set work.
0: Oh.
7: And it's in the English school curriculum and the dramatic arts for matric, and I think it has sold something in the vicinity of 600,000 copies.
0: Wow.
7: So, you know, that's had a major effect on young South Africans, you know, through the education system. And of course, then there's Hollywood. And Hollywood goes right back to 1978, where in his first feature film, he played, it was called Wild Geese, and he and Winston were played alongside A-listers, Richard Burton, Roger Moore, and Richard Harris. I mean, quite extraordinary.
0: Absolutely.
7: And of course, he's the voice of Rafiki in The Lion King. And then, of course, T'Chaka in Captain America, Black Panther, and Wakanda. And in his work in that, you know, in the Marvel universe, he manages to get them to introduce isiXhosa as the language of Wakanda. And, you know, he tells an incredible story of when they're on set –

0: Gani, that exhibition is on at the Market Theatre until the 30th of November at the newly in. I said apartheid museum. What did I say? Oh, Nkosi.
1: You said the Market Theatre, but you meant.
0: I meant the apartheid museum. It's on at the Apartheid Museum until the 30th of November in the newly inaugurated John Gani Gallery. We're going to say goodbye to Amelia Potenza, who's the curator of exhibitions and education at the Apartheid Museum. And you can log on to their website to track the schedule between now and the end of the exhibition if there are going to be some engagements, some walkabouts, and some talks. And also, if you think this is something that your kids' school could benefit from, or your drama group, your community drama group, then be in contact with them. I'm sure they will be able to make some kind of package plans. Let's play out with Dr. John Gani in his own words, reflecting on the role of arts and culture.
2: This illusion of taking work abroad is that if I'm a designer, if I'm new product, if I discover this, if my book has been translated into various languages, if perhaps even somebody abroad has wants to do a movie about my book, then you think that is success. But someone in Zimbabwe, just in Botswana, in Malawi, in Mozambique, in Eswatini has never heard of you. But you're very famous abroad. In fact, you need to be introduced, as when I was introduced in Ghana, Accra, they said, Dr. John Gani of the Black Panther fame. And then you say, if my people, my own people, cannot recognize me as John Gani, an incredible, very successful actor from Africa, from South Africa, that I always said to be prefixed or suffixed with the of Black Panther, of the Lion King, of Murder Mystery. Yeah, I do those. Don't get me wrong. I go to feed the wolf. I got to keep that family going. But there are things that I do that I believe are important. So we need to get the mindset of African artists that it is successful, even if it opened in Soweto. We have the story. One of the greatest stories are in Africa. Even the Black Panther happens in Wakanda, some place in Africa. Even the woman warrior happens somewhere in Benin. But we don't have the budget. We don't have people who believe that if they invest in the arts, they may make money. Because our approach is always funding. Funding are NGOs. Funding are social responsibility. When I have a movie, I want investors. I'm saying to the investors, I've done the budget. The budget is about 12 to 15 to 20, $30 million. Now, if you invest, I have connections with international distributors, and I have connections right through the continent. We put 330 million, we were sure to make 90 million. We're sure to make 150. Now, those investors come back to you again and says, what's your next project? Now, the process is, I have a story once upon a time. It's a narrative. It's boring. So how are we going to make this a screenplay? How do we then incubate the South African or the African screenplayers, screenwriters, to know how to open up the script and make it successful?
3: Stay tuned to SAFM coming up.

0: On the top stories, Ramaphosa's lawyer says panel ignored his evidence and 9 South Africans return home after escaping Nepal floods. For SAFM News, I am Ondi Lambana and a very good day. President Cyril Ramaphosa's legal representative, Advocate Wim Trangov, has told the Western Cape High Court that the Section 89 independent panel report did not consider the president's evidence and weighed as well as balance it against that of Arthur Fraser. Fraser is the person who filed a criminal complaint against Ramaphosa on the Phalaphala farm theft. Trangov was making his argument about the lack of sufficient evidence in the report of the independent panel, which has been referred to the Impeachment Committee for impeachment proceedings against Ramaphosa. Ramaphosa is reviewing the report and wants it to be set aside. Advocate Trangov elaborates.
1: Well, they sometimes recited the president's evidence, but you won't ever get a weighing up. Fraser says this, but the president says

0: that, is there sufficient evidence against the president? Never. It's never a qualitative assessment at all. They came to their conclusion of a prima facie case purely on the basis of the incriminating evidence.
1: Limpopo Premier Phophi Ramathuba has announced Eddie Maila as the new health MEC, Bule Shai as Cooperative Governance, Human Settlements and Traditional Affairs MEC. The Premier has just reshuffled a provincial cabinet. Maila has replaced Getseng Mashego, Kupa Mabuza has replaced Jerry Maseko, while Basikopo Makamu has been moved from COGTA to Agriculture, while Nakedi Kekana has been moved to Transport Department. Violet Matia, formerly Transport MEC, Maseko and Mashego have been sacked. The High Court in Pretoria has slapped convicted serial killer Rasi Nkuna and former police officer Jacob Tshego with multiple life sentences for the murder of a Gauteng couple. Lucky and his wife Sabeliwe Mukhashua were killed along the N12 in Ekurhuleni in front of their two young children in March 2022. The wife was pregnant when the incident happened. Nkuna and Tshego have each been given four life sentences for committing the murders and conspiracy to commit them. They've each also been sentenced to 5 years for kidnapping and 15 years for robbery with aggravating circumstances. This is how Judge Samuel Makamu handed down sentence.
2: The families of Mukhashua and Zwane will almost certainly not survive the trauma of losing their loved ones in such a violent manner. There was no psychological assessment of the parents or family members, except that they expressed themselves in their statements. These statements are devoid of professional articulation of their pain, loss, and sorrow.
1: The Matlanga Commission of Inquiry in Pretoria has been shown an image depicting the alleged key figures of the so-called Big Five cartel. Those identified in the photograph are alleged underworld kingpin Katiso K.T. Molefe, Steve Motsumi, Ignatius Mutharati, Andrew Boy Mthethwa, also known as King Nyambose, and Jotam Swazi Msibi. Former Hawks national head Dr. Godfrey Lebeya, who is testifying before the commission, says he does not know Mthethwa. Advocate Lee Siegels Ngube is leading Lebeya's evidence.
3: What this message from Malcolm X suggests is that it was King Nyambosi, Mr. Mthethwa, who contacted him on the day and asked for his assistance, and he then activated you to get your assistance in order to interfere in the operation. Otherwise, it would not have been a pity that they were not allowed inside the yard and house if all that needed to be done was to verify whether it was the Hawks or not. Do you agree with me that that is a reasonable interpretation of this message from his point of view, not your point of view?
4: I understand that, and it is possible.
1: Solosh Pillay and her daughter Kashni have landed at King Shaka International Airport in Durban after narrowly escaping devastating floods in Nepal. They are among nine South Africans who have returned home after surviving floods and landslides that struck the country. Seven members of the group arrived in Johannesburg, while Pillay and her daughter continued to Durban. They had traveled to Nepal with the Mohanji Foundation South Africa on a spiritual pilgrimage to Mount Kailash. The group left the affected area 2 days before the floods and landslides struck. Pillay says their homecoming is bittersweet. She says while they are grateful to be safe, their thoughts remain with the six South Africans who are still reported missing.
5: Well, of course, it's a bittersweet moment. Obviously, the sadness is that we couldn't bring the Mirages, we couldn't bring the Pillays, we couldn't bring Teresa back to South African soil, that we had gone there for pilgrimage, and we survived that by 2 days. And for us, it's extraordinary. We're grateful to be given the second lease on life. But having said that, we're also very, very saddened for the families that have lost so much. But most important, for the Nepalese people. They are so hardworking. They are so poor.
1: Recapping the top story, President Cyril Ramaphosa's legal representative, Advocate Wim Trengove, has told the Western Cape High Court that the Section 89 Independent Panel report did not consider the President's evidence and weighed as well as balance it against that of Arthur Fraser. I'm Undilambana for SFM News at 11:30.
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Come on and sing along. We're going to party, caramel, fiesta, forever. Come on and sing my song. Come on now.

me in the street.

0: It's Lionel Richie. Nothing's happened. Very important that we say that off the bat. Nothing's happened. We're just playing Lionel Richie because we saw on social media that he did indeed admit himself to a hospital over the weekend after he performed. He had a concert in St. Louis, apparently. And then during that concert, at some point, he felt a little bit lightheaded and a little bit dizzy. And so he checked himself into the hospital. And then this morning, I just saw that he was still in hospital. They're calling it a cardiac situation. So we don't know how severe it is or not severe it is, but nothing's happened to Lionel Richie. Lionel Richie all night long. Remember when he came to South Africa and he performed at the Dome? I played myself. Yeah, he was here. He was here probably over 10 years ago. I played myself because at the time I gave my tickets to my former sister-in-law because she was like 10 years older than me and this was the music she grew up with. She had a whirl of a time, but I was so jealous. I was very jealous because sometimes you just need to go see people, you know. Yeah, he was here. He was here about 10 years ago and people had a great, great, great time. It's also the same reaction I always get when I tell people that Beyonce was here and they're like, really? Before Mandela 100. Before Mandela 100. Before Bien Midrand, thank you. Yeah, she was in Midrand. It was the opening show before she went on her first solo world tour as she released her debut album. She came to do a charity show supported by the likes of Lira, TK, the late TK, KB, a whole host of South African divas were supporting her. And she performed the entire show. And then she went on a world tour, kicked off her official world tour, and then she omitted us in the DVD, and I've been upset ever since. Because I bought that DVD hoping to see visuals from Gallagher Estate, and we were nowhere to be seen. Anyway, we're going to get into a different kind of conversation now. We're looking at financial spring cleaning. It is September, so we're doing a September financial checkup. What do we cut before December comes through? The big days are upon us in about 4 months. So what can we do to prep for that? That conversation with Ntabiseng. Ntabiseng, is it Monoge?
1: Monoge.
0: How are you doing this afternoon?
1: I'm good. How are you doing, Bridget?
0: I'm fantastic. Ntabiseng is a financial educator and owner of Money Relations. We appreciate the time. Somewhere, as I said, that we've got 4 months to go. And technically, it's not even 4 months because it's 4 months if we're counting end of December. But it's really 3 months before we get into the silly season. Is that even enough time for you and I to be engaging in a conversation that's going to be productive?
1: The time has really, really flown. But yes, I think we still have time. We still have time to spend clean those finances.
0: We still have time. Okay. Yes. So in the time that we have, what should we be concentrating on when it comes to reviewing our finances and really scrutinizing maybe some of our recurring expenses that are also not finite expenses?
1: I think just to start, I think one of the mistakes that we make is to look at the time that's left and think we really don't have much time left.
0: Mm.
1: And then we end up saying to ourselves, it's fine, let me leave it for January. I'll start the new year, you know, with gusto, and I'll look at my bank statements and I'll do all the things. But now is such a great time to prepare for December and also January. So I'm so glad we're having this conversation.
0: Mm.
1: Very often, people think that they have to go for the big amounts. But what will really make a dent in their finances, to spring clean their finances, is the huge installments, the mortgage, the grocery, all of those big installments. But there is so much wisdom and potential in the small amounts as well. Your subscriptions, your bank fees, your insurance, there's a lot of potential in streamlining and in looking at those numbers, looking at what you're spending in, seeing where you can cut, what you can cut, and rerouting whatever you've been able to save, rerouting that towards your December spending, towards your January spending, towards your debt as well.
0: I mean, when you talk about these small amounts, I think probably a lot of us, once we've either subscribed to something or taken a bank product, or, you know, these sort of recurring little niggly things, we really don't double back to assess. You kind of get looped in and then you forget, and things just go off, but you forget to do that. So what's the low hanging fruit? How do we structure a system here that we can spend this weekend just assessing that stuff?
1: I think we are, sometimes we're lazy. We're just lazy to look at the numbers. Sometimes we'll make excuses that it's too late, or, you know, I don't like looking at my numbers. So something that you can do in 3 days over a weekend, step one is to go through your bank statement.
0: Mm-hmm.
1: Go through your bank statement and identify expenses. Identify the subscriptions, identify the debit orders, stop orders that go through every single month that you perhaps are no longer interested in, where perhaps the service you no longer use, where perhaps the app, you haven't even gone into or logged into the app in the last 30 days or so. So get your 30-day statement, go through it, comb through it line by line, and analyze and ask yourself, have I used this service in the last 30 days, yes or no? Is this something I will be using, definitely using in the next 30 days, yes or no? And I think that's a great starting point to really get you to direct you to whether you should be keeping or removing those expenses, those contracts and subscriptions.
0: Let's just take a quick break, and Ntabi Seng, we'll come back on the other side and continue our conversation, trying to get some tips as to how do we financially spring clean our lives and get ourselves ready for December so we can have some guilt-free spending at least in December, because we would have used the 3 months to prepare. 2:20 on The Full Circle with myself, Bridget Musink.
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0: All right, Ntabi Seng Monoge joins us now, financial educator and owner of Money Relations, and we're spring cleaning our finances ahead of December. I think when you talk about going through our bank statements, because every sound financial advisor and financial institute, that's always the opening line, vululom, go through your bank statements. I think it's also a little bit scary for us to face up and own up to our truths of how we are losing money in those little things that add no value. And then we justify them somewhere, somehow. And then, of course, there's the things that, they still fall into the category of little things that add no value. I'm thinking of my Facetune app. Why am I paying for that thing?
1: Yeah, that's a great question, and it's a question we should be asking ourselves around all our subscriptions. And you know, Bridget, because of the relationship that we have with money, we attach so much emotion to how we spend, to our bank statements. And this time of year, as we spring clean, even in January, it's such a great time to just step back from your finances, look at your bank statement, as if you're looking at somebody else's bank statements. Mm. So no judgment. You're just looking at numbers and descriptions on a page, and you are analyzing it and assessing it based on that. You know, so you have to pretend a little bit, pretend that you are not the person that put those transactions on that sheet. That's such a powerful way to look at your finances.
0: Mm.
1: And in that way, you will be able to make much more objective choices. You'll be able to be decisive. You'll almost know instinctively what you need to cut because you've removed your emotion to those transactions. And so I remember early last year there's a similar exercise that I did with a client who managed to plow back about 8,000 rand.
0: Sure.
1: Just from going through her bank statement and identifying where were the duplicates, where was she overspending, what was she no longer using, what were the subscriptions she was no longer using. She found that her and her husband had insured the same vehicle. Because he was insuring both their vehicles and she was also insuring her vehicle. And this is something that she had not realized until she had gone through the exercise of going through her bank statement.
0: Mm.
1: Some people, especially those who are risk averse like myself, some people are overinsured. So now is a great time to go through your bank statement, check where am I overinsured, what kind of life insurance do I have, are there duplicates? Look at your subscriptions, look at your apps, and so on. There's so much wisdom to it. And so that's why a lot of banks and a lot of financial advisors and financial planners will advise you to go through your bank statement.
0: Mm.
1: Don't be scared. Let's not be scared of it.
0: Whilst we're going through the bank statements, should we also be going through our bank charges? Should we be reflecting on the products that we have with our banks? Because perhaps you took a product, you opened an account at a different time in your life, at a different age in your life, where the bank then penalized you for it, right? And now you're in a different point in your life. And maybe there's a different product that's far better suited for you. Because people always talk, you'll see on social media from time to time, people put that question, guys, how much are you paying in bank charges? And then everyone will compare what's happening there. And I think a lot of us probably don't, we just accept it. We'd say, my bank just charges me X amount every time I withdraw, every time I deposit, every time I transact with them, they ping me an amount.
1: Yes, you're right. You're right. We do need to look at that as well. And I think another thing that holds us back is the idea that, it's only whatever, 300 Rand, it's only 400 Rand a month, it's not a lot of money. But if you multiply that by 12 months, it does add up. That's money you could be using to buy stationery. That's money you could be using to fund that vacation in December.
0: Mm.
1: So there is wisdom, absolutely there's wisdom to looking at your bank statements. And also, you know, this is not an exercise. I know not everybody is detail orientated.
0: Yeah.
1: So take comfort. Individuals, consumers should take comfort in knowing that this is not something we do every single month, this amount of detail. Do it now in spring. Look at your bank fees. It'll also open your eyes up to your habits.
0: Mm.
1: Are you withdrawing a little bit too much? You know, is there an ATM charge, ATM withdrawal charge every single week that you could do something different? Maybe you could do an EFT, maybe you could do a cash send to avoid that charge. It'll really open your eyes up. And as you rightfully said, very often we sign up for these bank accounts at a certain tier. We end up, you know, a couple of years later, we earn a little bit more and we then qualify for a different tier, which has lower bank charges. So absolutely, there's a lot of wisdom in that.
0: I just want us to quickly go to WhatsApp and Tabi Seng and just get the perspective from one or two of our listeners, 061-410-4107.
5: Good afternoon. I just want to say I really appreciate this topic. Two or three days ago, I just went through my bank statements and statements of one of my accounts, and I find that there is a debit order that I knew nothing about. There have been, this particular company has been withdrawing 585 rands a month from my account via a virtual card. So, and it has been going on for 6 months and I wasn't aware of it. So I have stopped the virtual card and just wondering if just by stopping the virtual card, that whole debit order will fall off or not. I really appreciate your show and the topic, and it would be great if I can have a comment from your guest. Thank you.
6: Hi, Zuzbri. Beautiful day. Happy September in the hot day in Gauteng. Gwena here. Ntabiseng is sharing a very important thing. I saw that working in my life, because a couple of months ago, things were not just going just well financially. I had to balance my stuff. And I remember I went to FNB. I had this account that it's an expensive account. I can't mention it. Monthly subscription on it. But I only used like few things on it. I only used few things like free swipes, free whatever. I went there and said, you know what, just cancel this thing. I'll use my business as a source account, rather than having these two accounts and the other one I don't even use it.
0: Ntabiseng?
1: Yes, Bridget?
0: We have about a minute and a half, and then we have to wrap the conversation. But just two of our listeners, they're sharing their experiences. The one lady actually talking about virtual cards, and I know a lot of people have moved to virtual cards. Do they add extra sort of charges to transacting with them?
1: No, there are no extra charges, but what she was alluding to was some fraud that occurred through her virtual card, and she wanted to know how to go about canceling that debit order and whether canceling the virtual card was enough. So what I would say to her is she needs to notify her bank, go into the online banking or on her mobile app, and stop the debit order that way. Canceling the virtual card alone is not enough, because you need to cancel the mandate that the service provider has with your bank.
0: Okay. Yeah. And then the other gentleman?
1: And then the other gentleman, I think it's a great reinforcement. I think both calls are just reinforcing the importance of going through your bank statement, because you'll find the scams. You will find areas where you are leaking cash flow. And you know, I love the analogy of looking at your bank statement as a car. You know, with your car, if there is oil leaking, you will take action immediately. You won't allow your car to leak oil, you know, to perpetuity. So look at your bank statement in the same way. If there are cash leaks, you need to plug those cash leaks and redirect those funds to something that adds value to your life, to something that you actually care about.
0: Absolutely. We'll no doubt catch up with you again at some point. Ntabiseng, thank you so much for the time this afternoon. It is 2:30 on Daily Standing By with the news headlines, and then that will lead us into our kids' programming.
7: Thank you, Bridget. On the news headlines, almost 150,000 candidates have been nominated to contest over 10,000 municipal council seats in the upcoming local government elections. This was revealed by the Independent Electoral Commission, IEC, earlier today in Centurion. President Cyril Ramaphosa's legal representative, Advocate Wim Trengove, has told the Western Cape High Court that the Section 89 independent panel report did not consider the president's evidence and weighed as well as balance it against that of Arthur Fraser. And Iran says it's launched a wave of attacks on American targets across the Middle East in response to intensifying USS strikes on Tehran. A full update follows at the top of the hour.
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0: Remember the first time your soul felt alive, or the last time music moved you so deeply that you didn't want it to end? 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
11: Hello, friends, and happy Wednesday. It's time for Kids Corner on SAFM. Today we're talking about something very important: telling the truth and being honest even when it isn't always easy. Why do you think children sometimes lie? Have you ever been afraid to tell the truth because you thought you might get into trouble? What should you do if you make a mistake instead of telling a lie to hide it? Why is it important to tell the truth even when truth is difficult to say? And why do you think telling lies can be harmful? All right, friends, let's hear from some of our friends while you share your answers with the people next to you.
12: Hello, everyone. My name is Agonata Karan. I am 10 years old and I am in grade 5. I think children lie sometimes because they are scared of being punished or shouted at. Yes, I've been afraid to tell the truth. I was afraid because I thought I would get into trouble and my parents would be angry with me or take away my phone. If I make a mistake, I should not lie. I should tell the truth or say I am sorry and try to fix my mistake. When someone tells me a lie, I feel sad and hurt. I feel bad because I cannot trust that person anymore. It is important to tell the truth even when it is difficult, because the truth keeps trust. One lie leads to another lie and it becomes bigger. Telling the truth might be hard for a short time, but lying causes bigger problems for a long time. I think telling lies is bad because it breaks trust, it can hurt other people, it makes people not believe you in the future, and it makes you feel guilty inside. When everyone tells the truth, relationships are stronger and more peaceful.
13: Greetings, everyone. My name is Risha Masego from Brixton Primary School, and I'm 11 years old. I think children sometimes lie because they are scared to get shouted or punished. Yes, I have been afraid to tell the truth before because I thought I would get into trouble. If I make a mistake, I should not lie to hide it. I should say sorry and tell the truth and try to fix the mistake. When someone tells me a lie, I feel sad and I feel like I cannot trust them anymore. It is important to tell the truth even when it is difficult because truth brings trust. Telling lies is bad because one lie makes you tell another lie and people will stop believing you.
14: Good day, my name is Selim Iskilbe Shempembe. I am 12 years old. Children might lie because they are afraid of consequences, want to avoid conflict, or sometimes just want to fit in with their friends. Yes, I've also been afraid because I worried about punishing or disappointing someone important to me. If I make a mistake, I should admit it, apologize, and try and learn from it. Owning up builds trust. If I feel hurt and let down because of honesty, is crucial for strong relationships and trust. Telling the truth is important because it fosters trust and respect and can help resolve issues more efficiently. Lies can damage relationships and reputations. They often lead to more problems while honesty builds integrity. Thank you.
15: Hi friends, my name is Oketo Munga and I live in Bulukwane City. I think children sometimes lie because they are afraid to get in trouble or to be punished. Yes, I have ever told a lie and I was afraid to be in trouble because I thought I would be punished. If a child lies or makes a mistake, they should own up to that mistake and try to make it right. How I feel when someone lies to me, I feel like they shouldn't lie because it is not a very good thing to do. It is important to tell the truth because if you start lying, people won't start believing you, and when something really happens, they won't actually take you serious. So that's why lying is very bad. As they say, honesty is the best policy. Bye, friends.
16: I think that children who lie, who forever telling lies, are bad influence to other kids. If they have friends, they have very bad influence to them. And I have told a lie. Because I was trying not to get out of trouble to my mom. And my parents should maybe have something around the child's hand so that when the child tells a lie, it makes a certain sound to show that the child was telling a lie and is not telling the truth. Then the child can maybe get a beating or anything so that the mom knows when the child is telling a lie. Then the child, when the child is telling the truth, they can get a treat from the machine. When the child is telling a lie, the machine will kind of zap them and give them dog food, which is very disgusting.
17: What I do think about children who forever tell lies is that I feel sad for them because it's not right to tell lies. Yes, I have told a lie to my parents with my cousin because we came back home late and we overplayed the day, so we didn't have an excuse. But we told them the lie that we were in the room the entire time. And at the end, we decided to tell them the truth and it was good. So why I did lie, it's because of that I came late at home. What should be done to help parents to bring up honest children is that parents must know how to teach their kids to obey them and be honest, because it's good to be honest, like you have a clean way in your life and not messed up. Thank you and have a lovely day.
18: Children who tell lies forever are not gonna have good mornings or good afternoons and good evenings. Kids who lie every time don't have peace at all time. No, I have not told a lie to either my teacher. I once told my mom a lie because I was scared that she's gonna punish me if I tell her the truth. Parents should be example to their children and not tell lies to kids or any other person. So every children can be honest.
19: Thank you, friends. It's always great to hear from you. And to our friends listening, I hope you shared your answers with the people next to you. Learning to be honest and tell the truth is an important part of growing up. Sometimes telling the truth can be difficult, especially when you are worried that you might get in trouble or disappoint someone. As children, we may sometimes lie because we're afraid of consequences, want to avoid punishment, want something we cannot have, or simply don't know how to handle difficult situations. Sometimes we may even tell a lie because we think it will protect someone. By hiding the truth, we often make a small problem much bigger. When we tell a lie, we may have to tell more lies to keep the first one hidden. And this can make us feel worried, guilty, uncomfortable. If you make a mistake, the best thing you can do is admit what happened and ask for help. Making a mistake does not make you a bad person. What matters is taking responsibility and learning from what happened. Telling the truth also helps people trust us. When your friends, parents, teachers, and family members know that they can believe what you say, it makes your relationship stronger. Being honest doesn't mean we should be unkind. We can tell the truth while still being respectful, gentle, and considerate of other people's feelings. Friends, everyone makes mistakes. You might break something, forget something, or make the wrong choices. You may be worried about what will happen when you tell the truth, but being honest gives you an opportunity to fix the problem. A lie might seem like an easy way for a moment, but the truth helps us solve problems and build trust. So when you make a mistake, don't be afraid to say, "I made a mistake and I'm sorry." Be brave enough to tell the truth and responsible enough to make things right. Keep being honest, keep learning from mistakes, and remember that telling the truth helps us become trustworthy, responsible, and good people. That's it for today, friends. See you later.

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1: All right, we're going to catch up now with creator of, you know, is Mahuni. Oh, okay. Pumas Stierman, how are you? We are Giva. We can hear Pumeza checking in on the line. We're going to be talking to Pumeza from the heart of rural Kukompo in the Eastern Cape. Pumeza Stierman is turning age-old food wisdom into nourishing bone broth for wellness. How are you doing this afternoon? Oh, okay, we're still trying to connect. Okay, we're still trying to connect with Pumeza. Where is Mahune in Kukompo? I wonder if you're from that side of the world, let us know where exactly is Mahune in Kukompo in the Eastern Cape. But this is Made in SA, so we're just trying to find Pumeza on that different line, and then we'll connect to her in a moment. But hey, if you want to touch base on our earlier conversations, you're more than welcome to do so on our WhatsApp line on 0614104107. Since it's going to rain on our side of the world this winter, and I'm not too sure if the rain is nationwide or not, but if you do experience gloomy weather that forces you to stay indoors, let's make ourselves a pact that you and I will actually go into our bank statements with a fine tooth comb and try and find that miscellaneous 50 rand, 100 rand that we can use towards our savings. Pumeza, I'm told you are on now. How are you doing?
2: I'm good, Bridget. How are you?
1: I'm fantastic. Thank you. Okay, first and foremost, maybe let's get some background around who is Pumeza Stierman.
2: Okay, thank you. Thank you for having me, and good afternoon to your listeners. Pumeza Stierman is a social entrepreneur based in Mahuni, East London, which is now called Kukompo. I am a daughter, a sister, but most importantly, I am a Christian. Yes. So Pumeza is a businesswoman who has a background in a public sector. I was in the public sector for more than 15 years in areas of strategy, finance, project management, monitoring and evaluation. And life changed, or heart changed. I ended up finding myself back home to be a rural entrepreneur.
1: I love it. A rural entrepreneur and creator of Rural Impact Bone Broth. So let's talk about this. Life then leads you in a different direction. You find yourself in the rurals. And when you find yourselves back in the rurals, do you immediately decide, Guti, this is the business I'm actually going to focus on? Because impact bone broth, is anyone sitting there thinking about how do I make bone broth?
2: Yes, it was not an immediate, even entrepreneurship was not really, it was on my plans, but you know those things that you decide, you talk about when you have time, and then when life happens, you forget about what your passion and your purpose is. But specifically with the bone broths, I've just recently started. Due to there are several reasons that led me to this. I've been running different businesses, which were more on your luxury and leisure before I started Bone Broth. So I would say the failure of those businesses directed me or rerouted me to this wonderful Bone Broth.
1: I got you. I just want to take a quick pause here for commercial. Pumeza, we'll come back on the other side and continue our conversation.
0: Remember the first time your soul felt alive? Or the last time music moved you so deeply you didn't want it to end? That feeling is calling you back. You're officially invited to come experience soulful performances from global icons Kamasi Washington, Temba and Africa Mkhize, Nubaya Garcia, Ibrahim Maluf, Judith Supuma, Angelique Kidjo, Ndabo 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
1: All right, let's continue our conversation with Pumeza Stierman, who is a rural entrepreneur based out in Ngahune in Gugombo in the Eastern Cape and founder of, creator of Impact Bone Broth. You know what I kind of like about life, Pumeza, and I think your story could be an example of this, is even when life decides to make you turn left instead of turning right as per your plan, you seem to be a woman who recognizes opportunity even in the challenge. So yes, some things didn't go your way, but where you found yourself, you were like, in fact, let me look here and see what opportunity can be built and harnessed from this point. Would you say that's a correct assessment?
2: Yes, it is. But sometimes what I've realized is that I've always wanted to do something in my community. It's something that impacts, hence the name Rural Impact. And I chose convenience over that, businesses which were convenient. So then when I found myself back thinking like this, I realized that it's something that's been nudging me, but I went a different direction. I was a Jonah who went to the other direction instead of. So it was an awakening to say it's not something new. It's something you are supposed to do, but you chose convenience.
1: Got you. Let's talk about now, because you now find yourself in the wellness space with Impact Bone Broth. Talk to me about this bone broth and what makes it so special, and the brand that you are now building around the products.
2: Bone broth is, if you would look in any family, there's probably a grandmother or a great-grandmother who believed so much that bone broth is a solution to any illness or sickness in the body. So basically, bone broth is using my grandmother's recipe. It's going back to food heals, because that's how we grow up, that every solution was that you eat a certain herb. So bone broth has just been that, and now people are also cautious about what they're putting in their bodies, that they read labels. So when you only put food in as part of your ingredients, it gives people that confidence to say, I can put this in my body. And so bone broth has got different benefits, as it is your natural collagen. It is good for your gut health, which is gut health. It's where most sicknesses start from. If your gut is not well, if your gut is leaking, even if you eat nutritious food, but if you have not fixed your gut, that will not stick. Your body will not take that nutrition in because your gut is not well. So bone broth is very good with healing your gut, your joints, and your because it's a natural collagen, your joints and your bone health. And to us ladies who like the glowing skin, it just helps you with the glow, with your strong nails, your strong hair. And yes, it and also an immune booster, but also immunity. It also you can just align it also with your gut health. So if your gut health is well, your immune system will also be great.
1: So how is the product presented? It's in the form of an actual broth, you know, in terms of when you take it out to market to the wellness stores or centers, whomever stocks you. Are we buying it in terms of like it's a broth or soupy that we are then consuming? Or is it packaged in a particular way, perhaps?
2: It's your normal bone broth. We cook it. The process is that we cook it for 12 to 18 hours, and then we clean it up, we save it, and you get it ready to sip. But currently, because we don't have the equipment, we sell it frozen because it has no preservatives. And the equipment that we want is the equipment that will still keep it with that fact that it does not have preservatives.
1: Oh.
2: So currently it's a frozen, you just pour it and ready to sip, or you can cook with it, or you can use it whatever. Instead of using your water, let's say your rice, your noodles, you just use your bone broth. So it's ready to use.
1: Gotcha.
2: As a liquid.
1: And you mentioned the fact that, you know, that currently you don't have the equipment that you would like. How has that been, by the way, in terms of funding and ensuring that you get the manufacturing side of your business up and going?
2: That has been, we're still at the infancy. We are in a process, but I also respect the fact that we're at the infancy stage of the business, because sometimes I find myself panicking and I remind myself, as much as I've been in business for more than 10 years, but this is a new business. But the business experience comes in handy because I know where to knock. I've been getting assistance, but obviously for bigger things, I'm still busy lobbying funding to get a proper commercial kitchen. It is not easy when you still a startup, because most funders, they want, as much as it's got bone broth, it's got a potential.

0: I love the fact that you also are realistic with yourself in that you say, you know, have patience. Yes, I've been in business, but this is a new business. So it has its own teething problems, its own challenges, and it will go at its own pace. Pumeza, we appreciate the time with you this afternoon and we wish you the very best. We'll be looking out for you, of course, as the business continues to grow. And part and parcel of the way that we can help small entrepreneurs like Pumeza is to go to our shops and actually just ask for them by name. If a lot of people ask for product by name, eventually people start seeking it out and going, well, what is that product and how do we get it on our shelves? That was Pumeza Stearman, creator of Impact Bone Broth. That's where we leave it for this afternoon. Ashraf Gada is coming through on the National Pulse, and so the conversation continues. From our end, we'll leave it here. Have a great afternoon further. We'll see you tomorrow. Inshallah, God willing, we get to do it all over again.
1: SAFM has signed a code of conduct that is enforced by the Broadcasting Complaints Commission of South Africa. Under the code, we are committed to giving news that is accurate, comment that is fair, and programming that is not harmful, does not amount to hate speech, or contain violence or explicit sex. If you think we are not living up to that code, then you can inform the Broadcasting Complaints Commission of South Africa. Direct any complaints in writing to the Broadcasting Complaints Commission of South Africa, PO Box 142365. Craig Hall 2024. Fax to 011-326-3198 or an email to bccsa@nabsa.co.za. 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

0: Thank you, Bridget, and the team on the top stories. IEC confirms candidate figures ahead of November election, and Iran launches attack on U.S. targets across the Middle East. For SFM News, I am Onde Lambana, and a very good afternoon. We'll start with election news. Almost 150,000 candidates have been nominated to contest over 10,000 municipal council seats in the upcoming local government elections. This was revealed by the Independent Electoral Commission earlier today in Centurion. It was briefing the media on the outcomes of the candidate nomination process, which closed last week Friday. The commission will have to check if political parties and independent candidates paid the applicable deposits and if they submitted the details of registered voters supporting their candidate, amongst other things. Thereafter, the commission will only reveal the final list of the candidates on the 16th of this month. The IEC's chairperson, Mosotho Moepa, explains.
1: A total of 142,072 candidates had been nominated to contest 10,526 councillor seats across municipalities. The immediate task of the Electoral Commission now is to review the submission for compliance with the legislative requirements governing candidate nominations. This includes, among others, checking whether, one, candidates had completed acceptance nomination forms.
0: President Cyril Ramaphosa's legal representative, Advocate Wim Trengove, has told the Western Cape High Court that the Section 89 independent panel report did not consider the president's evidence and weighed as well as balanced against that of Arthur Fraser. Fraser is the person who filed a criminal complaint against Ramaphosa on the Palapala farm theft. Trengove was making his argument about the lack of sufficient evidence in the report of the independent panel, which has been referred to the Impeachment Committee for impeachment proceedings against Ramaphosa. Ramaphosa is reviewing the report and wants it to be set aside. Advocate Trengove elaborates.
2: Well, they sometimes recited the president's evidence, but you won't ever get a weighing up. Fraser says this, but the president says that. Is there sufficient evidence against the president? Never. It's never a qualitative assessment at all. They came to their conclusion of a prima facie case purely on the basis of the incriminating evidence.
0: South Africa is among the top 10 countries most affected by

0: organized crime globally. This is according to Dr. Mark Shaw, Executive Director of the Geneva-based Global Initiative Against Transnational Organized Crime, who is testifying before the Madlanga Commission. His evidence draws on international experience of how other countries have dealt with organized crime infiltrating state institutions and criminal justice systems. Shaw says South Africa faces a wide range of criminal markets, including drug trafficking, financial crime, extortion, illicit trade and cybercrime.
1: What this effectively means is that South Africa is in the top 5% of all countries in the world in respect of criminal markets and actors as measured by the index.
0: A cell phone and data expert from Vodacom took to the stand in the Senzumeyiwa murder trial today. Cholananga Holele is assisting the High Court in Pretoria to decide whether additional evidence on the cell phone records of the late Mapungu Ntuli should be allowed. The state requested to bring additional evidence after accused number 3 Mthobisi Mncube stated he was with Ntuli on the 26th of October 2014, the night Meyiwa was murdered. The state says Ntuli's cell phone records contradict Mncube's version. Kholele explains how cell phone records are stored and accessed.
2: Since the information is only retained for a period of 3 years, data requested for a time period preceding this cannot be retrieved from the system. Once Vodacom received a request to access and supply and extract of call data related information from a law enforcement agency, this extract is permanently electronically archived.
0: Iran says it's launched a wave of attacks on American targets across the Middle East in response to intensifying U.S. airstrikes on Tehran. Kuwait says a drone hit a residential complex causing a fire, but no casualties. Bahrain has also reported being targeted. The BBC's Yolandi Nal reports from Jerusalem.
3: This looks like a serious military escalation. The Iranians saying that they also attacked the United Arab Emirates. Already we've been hearing that Jordan, Bahrain, northern Iraq, Kuwait had all reported Iranian attacks in response to the latest US attacks on Iran. Of course, those countries are all US allies in the region and they have US military bases there. Now, there are reports coming from the Iranian Revolutionary Guard that 4 of its personnel were killed in the latest US strikes.
0: Recapping the top story, almost 150,000 candidates have been nominated to contest over 10,000 municipal council seats in the upcoming local government elections. I'm Mondi Lambana for SFM News headlines at 3:30.
4: 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We'll kick off with soccer. Pitso Mosimane thinks Bafana's World Cup squad is only the foundation. Fresh faces are set to get their chance. And in cricket, we bring you Proteas bowling great Alan Donald says losing Kagiso Rabada would be a major blow, but warning it's too soon to throw Kwena Mapaka into Test cricket. 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
6: Welcome indeed to the National Pulse. It's interesting, you know, I have to just tell you this. You know these, when you have these musical chairs, and children, you know, there's music, and then they run around and they take one chair away and a second chair, and maybe there's like 30 chairs and then suddenly there's only 26 and 25. It's an interesting thought. I mean, I saw this the other day, and as you take the chairs away, the scramble to get your space and the disappointment when you don't get it and the frustration. And I looked at that and I said, you know what? You see, that's a fight for resources. And when people don't have the resources and they scramble to survive, that's what they do. So that musical chairs image has stuck with me for a good few days now as I thought about that. The scramble for opportunity, the scramble for resources, and what happens to you when you don't. It's an image that perhaps you may take in as well, and perhaps share that with me when you just reflect on the day in terms of the scramble for resources and examples you may have. So stay with that. Welcome to the show. Welcome to the National Pulse. I'm Ashraf Garda. Wonderful as always to engage with you. We've got 3 hours as we reflect or feel the pulse of the nation starting now. Let me hand out that number for you to call in live, 086-000-2032. But regulars will know that. 061-4-104-107 is the WhatsApp text or voice note number. Again, regulars will know that. But first timers, hey, welcome to the show. Great. You can also tweet hashtag the National Pulse and then tag SAFM Radio and tag me. There's a lot to talk about. As always, the goings on at the Madlanga Commission, and we'll cover that in big detail. But also, my vote counts from an election perspective, talking about what do we know about who donated what and who is behind the money. It's such an important issue to talk about. Another issue about universities and graduates, unemployability. You know what we spoke about it? We touched on it yesterday. We'll chat to Professor Tinyiko Maluleke about that. Not quite now, but later on. And to top it all, Nepal, there are some South Africans who are there, and they've returned home. First things first, the IEC had a briefing on the outcome of the candidate nomination process. Best we start with that.
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0: For 90 years, South Africans have shared the moments that matter most, the stories that informed us, the music that moved us, the victories that united us, the voices we'll never forget. Here's to the many stories still to come, celebrating 90 years of SABC.
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1: Okay, there's so much we're going to talk about today. The IEC holding a media briefing. In fact, they held it earlier today on the outcome of the candidate nomination process. That may sound like a pretty basic admin duty thing, but it's not when you have significant political parties, hashtag the ANC, who comes in and there's some problem around their own list as well. Now, the Electoral Commission shared the next milestone in this election timetable. Remember, November 4th. And a couple of days before that, if we're talking special votes as well, is when it all happens. They've also talked about the code of conduct on disinformation. Let's talk about it in more detail with Masego Shiburi, the Deputy Chief Electoral Officer for Electoral Matters. Much appreciate you engaging us on the National Pulse.
3: Good afternoon.
1: Thank you. Right. Perhaps let's start with this, you know, maybe some two or three key headline points that's come out of today's media briefing.
3: A number of points that came out are the following. One, the Commission provided an update on the still evolving electoral process, an update on the candidates that have been submitted. In that regard, there were over 142,000 candidates who are going to contest a finite number of 10,526 seats across all municipalities. Most of the candidates were nominated using the online facility. Sadly, on the gender aspect, females are not faring as well as their male counterparts in that the majority of candidates are males. Also, older candidates are the preponderant age category among candidates at 58%. With persons in the youth category not faring too well. The Commission also indicated that on the 16th of September, and as required by the election timetable, it will compile and release the list finally of all the parties and candidates that have met all requirements to be on the ballot paper for these elections.
1: So on that list, when is the deadline for that, when that will be released?
3: The list will be released on the 16th of September. So it will contain the names of all political parties as well as the candidates that have fully complied with the requirements
1: for candidates. So that's one specific milestone. Any other important milestones in the build-up to November 4th?
3: On Friday this week, we will give parties notices of candidates that have been nominated but for whom additional information is required. There's basically two categories of that request. It will be where for some reason we need the actual copy of a candidate's ID document, or where we need a proof that the candidate has accepted nomination. If a party doesn't respond, that candidate will be removed from the list of candidates, and when we finalize the list on the 16th, that candidate won't be on the list. A important milestone as we plan for the 4th of November is that on the 21st of September, we will open the system for people to apply for special votes. Special votes, typically, is a person who knows that they will be away from the voting station at which they are registered on voting day, and therefore asks to vote on the Monday or Tuesday at their voting station before they proceed wherever their duty calls. Secondly, are people who, owing to a physical condition, infirmity, illness, advanced pregnancy, and for that reason, can't physically present at the voting station. They can apply for special votes, and if approved, they will be visited at the place at which they are confined to enable them to vote in conditions of relative comfort.
1: Okay, and on that particular one, I mean, that's something I know we've had questions about before. You're saying that they can vote on special voting days, which is what, 1 or 2 days before the November 4 election, and in extreme cases, they could actually, officials could actually visit somebody in a case of, as you said, like somebody has given birth. But is there any way that a person can vote in advance? Let's call it, you know, historically we had like a postal vote where you're not in that region, but you want to vote on that day. So you're in Cape Town, but you are registered to vote in Polokwane. Can you do that at any time if you're not there at that time?
3: For local government, the scheme has always been that a person registers and vote at the voting station in which they are registered. There is no leeway like we have in national and provincial election where a person can give us notification of their intended absence from a voting station and indicate that other voting station at which they wish to vote. This is so because local government have a territorial component called a ward, and only persons that are ordinarily resident in those wards are allowed to influence outcomes of election in a municipal election. So there is no corresponding provision to enable a person to vote at a place or at a voting station.
1: Okay, point taken. Help us understand what's been the development regarding the ANC in the Eastern Cape, where they missed some deadlines, they blame some technical hitches, the IEC has come back and said there's nothing of that sort. But there's been stories that, in fact, that the IEC will adhere to that request to relook at it. What's been the position now?
3: The Commission issued a statement yesterday in which it corrected the record attributed to a statement issued by the ANC on the 31st of August. In that statement, the Commission mentions two things. One, that the online candidate nomination system remained operational since the 21st of June, and in many cases, we had opened it well ahead of an election being called to obviate instances where parties tried to capture candidate at the last moment. We confirmed that the online candidate nomination did not experience any glitch that would have stopped a party from submitting. Additionally, we made a point that we are not engaged either with the ANC or any other party on a bilateral to extend the candidate nomination period. The candidate nomination period has come and gone. Parties that have not submitted candidates by the cut-off time, the position of the Commission is that they have missed an opportunity to nominate candidates for this.
1: Okay, so that is the position right now. There are no mitigating circumstances that you would consider, right?
3: The position of the Commission is that it is not considering extending the period for submission of candidates. Okay. For whatever extenuating circumstances.
1: All right, just the last thing, and we'll chat to my vote council later on. Again, the big issue around funding of political parties, particularly important in the build-up to the election, and then who are the people who fund it. Any regulations from your side?
3: Indeed, there is a piece of legislation that regulates the disclosure of donations that are made directly to parties. Pertinently, the legislation requires both the person making the donation to disclose, as well as the party that is receiving the donation to disclose. The Commission publishes quarterly disclosures, both for parties, and also indicate where there's not been compliance, with the law. The threshold for disclosures is now 200,000. That is the amount that triggers a disclosure. And at the end of a financial year, the Commission will then publish the audited financial statements of the parties and make a commentary on whether parties disclosed and whether they have received sources of funding from any prohibited source and indicate the steps that the Commission will take. We anticipate that in a month or so, the Commission will publish the annual financial audited statement of political parties.
1: Okay. Just the last thing, and very quickly, the issue of the Code of Conduct on Disinformation. Tell me about that very quickly.
3: It has become necessary, given the our times, to update our Code of Conduct to reflect harmful content that is perpetuated on social media. In that regard, the Commission should, by next week, publish a new code that deals with information perpetrated on social media, and that is targeted only at disinformation. In other words, purposefully publishing wrong information, knowing that it is not correct, and that binds political parties, their candidates, and leaders of those political parties.
1: Okay, and that's where we shall leave it. Masego Sheburi, the Deputy Chief Electoral Officer for Electoral Matters. This in the countdown to the election, and this on the basis of the IEC having the media briefing earlier today. Now, you may want to pick out on some aspects of it all, but what's very clear of all the things, many of that concerns you. The one concerns the party, the ANC. It's very clear that was a statement issued yesterday. Whatever happened in the Eastern Cape in terms of registering the candidates, they've missed the boat. They talked about a glitch. The IEC is very clear that, in fact, they had all the opportunity long even before that last day. So what that means for the ANC is another big issue. You know, what happens to those candidates? You may talk about that. That's not all. We'll talk about the Madlanga Commission. We'll do that next.
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1: Right, in business, responsible leadership is measured by the choices we make beyond the balance sheet. Well, right? Used oil is hazardous waste, and how it's stored, collected, and managed matters. Now, the Rose Foundation helps industries in discharging the extended producer responsibility obligations by supporting used oil collection and environmental protection. For decision makers, it is ESG leadership in action. Partner with the Rose Foundation and help turn used oil responsibility into measurable impact. You got that?
2: Ashraf Garda on SAFM.
1: Right, let's get right up to date with the Madlanga Commission. The retired Hawks head Godfrey Lebeya returned to the commission today. Questions linger over why no action was taken against Sonona, despite him being a person of interest in the 2021 Port Shepstone drug theft. Lebeya admitted that Sonona was never subjected to a polygraph test and that no action was taken against him despite his status as a person of interest. Let's pick out some key moments. Firstly, then the retired Hawks head, Dr. Godfrey Lebeya, says, despite being head of the DPCI, and you need to hear this, he did not know of taxi boss Jotham King Mzwazi Msibi.
6: So you didn't know of Mr. Msibi before this commission?
7: No, I didn't know that person.
6: Okay, there's a difference. I'm not asking you if you knew him. If you knew of him, the name Msibi, and what business he was operating, bearing in mind that he was known to be in the taxi business and in the Mpumalanga area as well, and weren't you at some point also stationed in Mpumalanga?
7: No, I didn't know him.
6: No, General. My question is not whether you knew him, whether you knew of him. So not that you had a relationship with him, whether you knew of the name, the person, Mr. Msibi, whether as Mr. Msibi or Mswazi, whether you knew of him.
7: As I, when, as I have indicated in my first day, when we were coming from the Interpol meeting, there was a talk by the divisional commissioner of some taxi-related person that he felt or he is in danger. So I can't recall whether it is that name, but I don't recall having heard about Mr. Musibi. So these names, for me, I didn't know any of those involved in the taxi industry.
1: Right, and there's more then. To continue, Dr. Lebeya then says he does not know that Katisa Molefi, and does not know him, and did not know him, in fact, at the time of the events under discussion.
7: Yeah, I do not recall precisely what I said to him, but I shall have been confirming that I received the address.
6: And did you know who Mr. Katiso Molefe was when he said, so he sends the name to you, did you know Katiso Molefe?
7: No, I didn't know that person. I still do not know him.
6: Do you know of him?
7: In terms of now the media and the submission of individual at the commission, I know his name and that there is photo that is also published on the media, but I don't know that person.
6: So prior to 6 December 2024, when Mr. Malcolm X sends you this name, you don't know of Mr. Katiso Molefe?
7: I haven't heard of him.
6: Even as the head of DPCI?
7: No, I haven't heard of him.
6: Okay. Now, it would seem to me that if he's sending you that name, he doesn't say in his message that this is the owner. He just says Katiso Molefe. He sends the address and he says Katiso Molefe. What did you make of that when he just sent the address and the name? Who was Katiso Molefe?
7: He was indicating the name of the person at that address.
6: How do you know that? Because all he does is he sends address and Katiso Molefe. He doesn't say this is the owner.
7: During that process, there was interaction with those that I was tasking, asking what is the address, who is the person that we will be contacting when we arrive there. So this was that communication.
1: Okay, and if you wonder why we need to have the Madlanga Commission listen to this, then again, the former Hawks head, Dr. Godfrey Lebeya, denies knowing King Nyamboze. However, the Madlanga Commission revealed a text from Malcolm X, where Malcolm X says to Lebeya that King Nyamboze thanks the former Hawks head for his assistance. Believe it or not.
6: And the photograph, the person on the right in the white sweater, that is Mr. Msibi. And the person next to him is Mr. Mtetwa, who was present at the arrest of Mr. Katiso Molefe on the 6th of December 2024. And I've told you what the evidence regarding his participation was regarding that. The person next to him is Mr. Motakati. And the person next to him is Mr. Mutsumi. And the person next to Mr. Mutsumi is Mr. Katiso Molefe. And what we know is that when we go to the next message is that Malcolm X says to you that Mr. Mtetwa, King Nyambose, thanks you for your assistance. We'll get to that. So the person that he's referring to is the person next to Mr. Msibi, the late Mr. Msibi. Now, if we can go to the message, and then I want to put a proposition to you about your lack of knowledge of the person, Mr. Katiso Molefe and Mr. Msibi, in light of the position that you held as the head of DPCI. If we can go back to your WhatsApps. On page 4.
7: Yes, sir, Commissioner.
6: You will see the last message from Mr. Malcolm X comes on page 4 at 1748, and it's a very important message. He says, Thank you for sending people who verified that these gentlemen are policemen, so not hawks, members, policemen. And King Nyambose really appreciates all your efforts, General. It is a pity that the policemen you sent were not allowed inside the yard and house. Now, that statement says a lot from him. You don't say to him, who's King Nyambose?
7: No, I don't. I did not ask him, who's this King Nyambose?
6: You don't say to him, why are you saying it's a pity these guys couldn't get into the yard and the house? That was never why I sent them. I didn't send them for that purpose. So now he's using King Nyambose in his message, which suggests that you knew who King Nyambose was prior to this message. Because otherwise you would be asking, who is it? Who are you referring to?
7: Yeah. I was already satisfied that those were not the hawks.
8: Why would he assume you would know? Because from that text, it's very clear. The tone of the text is you would know who he's speaking about.
7: I do not know why he thought of just not explaining. So that, I think, is the question that he might explain better. I don't understand why he seems to communicate in such a way that I know Nyambose.
1: That, of course, is the retired Hawks head, Dr. Godfrey Libby. I'm 100% certain that you are going to react to that. So live calls when we open the lines, WhatsApps, you can send it now. We'll bank it. Let's get the news headlines. Here's on Dela Mbana.
9: Thank you, Ashraf, and a very good afternoon on the news headlines. President Cyril Ramaphosa says legal representative advocate Wim Trengove has described the Section 89 impeachment committee as a political game, and almost 150,000 candidates have been nominated to contest over 10,000 municipal council seats in the upcoming local government elections, and at least 21 people have been killed in a bus crash in Egypt, in the South Sinai region. The health ministry says the bus overturned on the road between Red Sea towns of Dahab and Nueva. A full update follows at the top of the hour.
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1: Right, Zaya. Bitso Masimane is the boss, and he's got some dreams, right?
11: Oh, he is dreaming bigger, apparently better, and he's flying the team flag pretty much high. He doesn't want to just, you know, build on the foundation from Hugo Bruges and match it. But the 62-year-old Masimane believes South Africa must move beyond the World Cup knockout stages after they, you know, finished third at AFCON as well, insisting the next target is to go even further on both fronts. Masimane says 21 major trophies and experience gained over the past 14 years have made him a very different coach from the one who led Bafana in 2010. Now, while he is on that stunt, we've got the SAFA technical director now, Molefe Nseki, believing that Mosimane's return to Bafana is a far more accomplished coach he is now than the one who left the job 14 years ago. Nseki says Mosimane's success across Africa and on the international stage has transformed him as a coach.
12: I think it's a misunderstanding when people are misinformed and people don't have the necessary information, the necessary knowledge of what happens in football. Football evolves every day over time. So all of us, we learn every day, we become better because we are the students of the game. I think we have seen what happened with Real Madrid. Mourinho left Madrid for so many years, but because they know what he can bring to the club, that is why he's back with the club. I think that is not different from Coach Pito being back with the national team.
11: Let's go now to more soccer. Mamelodi Sundowns are one win away from ending their MTN8 drought after booking a place in next month's final against Orlando Pirates. Defender Malibango Khoza says reaching the final is a reward for the team's commitment to domestic competitions, but insists the hard work isn't over.
13: It feels amazing because it's been something that we always wanted to do, because a lot of people are complaining that we are not putting more focus on local competitions. So we made sure that we reach the final and try to win it.
11: On to cricket, and the Proteas pace legend Alan Donald believes Kagiso Rabada's possible absence That's for next month's test series against Australia, would be a major setback for South Africa. While backing the depth of the Proteas bowling attack, Donald says Rabada brings an X factor that Australia, they both fear it and they respect it. He also believes it's too early to throw 20-year-old Kwenema Parker into the pressure of test cricket against the old rival, saying the youngster still needs time to build his body and adapt to the demands of the longest format. More cricket, Proteas captain Themba Bavuma says his foundation is far more than providing immediate support to vulnerable children. As the Themba Bavuma Foundation celebrates its 10th anniversary, he says the long-term vision is to educate, empower, as well as provide skills and opportunities to make sure that the next generation has a brighter future.
14: I think within the foundation there is that mix, right? There is the mix of, just from a social point of view, whether it's an impact, but there's also from an educational point of view, whether it's a large about upskilling, where it's about giving that person the opportunity and exposing them to resources where they can also come out and be able to positively influence their environment. So I do think there's a mix within the foundation. But we are constantly thinking, how do we empower the different communities? And one of the ways is to ensure that there's consistency in terms of our intervention or our partnership.
11: All right, from leading the Proteas to leading by example. That's Themba Bavuma here on the National Pulse. That's your sport. I'll be back.
1: Wait, don't run away. I'll tell you why. There's a caller who wants to, well, get his or her issues on pizza off his chest. Let's hear it.
15: Afternoon, Ashraf. Ashraf, yeah, Pete Somsiman is too overconfident. He's now trying to rubbish what Bruce did. He's saying this current Bafana is just a foundation. He failed to have that foundation before Bruce came here. And now he's also talking about Loach and Pesitau. He's going back to square one. I don't know. I don't have faith in Pete Anonymous.
1: Anonymous doesn't have it. Well, what do you make of that? He's saying he's trying to rubbish Hugo Bruce. Do you think that's true when he's saying that's only the foundation?
11: No, he wasn't tearing it down. He was building on that foundation, acknowledging, you know, Hugo Bruce's foundation. And, you know, he wants to build on that. And that's what I think you do. You build confidence and you build the confidence with continuity, which I think Pizzo has. He doesn't have confidence for the sake of it. He knows. Mm. From experience.
1: And imagine if he says, you know, Hugo has built a foundation, I'm going to go lower. I mean, obviously, it's like, I want to go higher. Why would you not? But listen, here's another thing. When are they announcing the team to AFCON, the squad? Is it today or?
11: Not today, but it's coming soon. It's a couple of days before AFCON kicks off.
1: Because if it is, then it means then although he was only formally announced yesterday, right, or the day before. In fact, he's been then in the job for a couple of weeks.
11: Absolutely.
1: Because you can't just make an announcement in one day. He's had to do some recruiting. Interesting thought.
11: Interesting. Mm. All right. We'll keep the conversations going here on the National Pulse Sport.
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1: Ronich, what do you make of that Pizzo Mosimane point that he's going to build on the foundation of Hugo Bruce? Is that dissing Hugo Bruce, or is that being exactly what he's why he was hired, to try and build on that and do even better. I mean, surely that's what you want, don't you? Right, let's get on to another issue about building. You know, Parliament, first of all, Parliament's not in Parliament's buildings. You know, that's another conversation, right? But anyway, South Africa's Parliament will host the 69th Commonwealth Parliamentary Conference in Cape Town from the 13th to the 18th of September. So it's imminent, right? Bringing together parliamentary leaders, legislators, and officials from across the Commonwealth for one of the world's premier parliamentary gatherings. Well, what is this all about? And I mean, what's the bottom line to this? Let's find out more with Becky Khadebe, the NCOP House Chairperson on International Relations. Becky, I appreciate you engaging us here. You're on the pulse.
19: Yes, hello.
1: Yeah, you're live. Go for it. Thank you for your time. Right. Well, tell me, how significant is this? Let's understand it.
19: Sorry? Can you repeat that?
1: How significant is this gathering of Commonwealth parliamentarians?
19: All right. Just to give you a short answer thereof, the Commonwealth is an organization which was established by the United Kingdom, by the Crown of the UK, when it was connecting all its colonies. Now, what is critical here, after the liberation struggle, those countries came together as the Commonwealth. Even before that, it is an old organization, which is more than 100 years old. But what is critical about this meeting is that we are having the people who have this common history, where we come from, and then who want to forge a common vision in moving forward. And then what is critical here is that we have to harness the talents which we have within the Commonwealth in the issue of economy, technology, communication, and even on the issues of social, on social services.
1: Okay, I understand the common, so it's not the formality of the Commonwealth, the people who have this common interest that was drawn on the Commonwealth. So having said that, what happens now next week?
19: Yes.
1: Yeah, what happens? What's on the agenda? Why is it that important?
19: Yeah, what is on the agenda here? We are going to confirm the role of Parliament in the legal system of all the countries, just like ensuring that we have a common approach when coming to the issues of elections, common approach when coming to the issues of development. Let's make an example. We know very well that the world is transforming very quickly. The AI is there, is changing the worldscape. And then what is also critical out of that is that we as the countries, we have to share the knowledge so that we know very well that the AI or the technology is across the borders. So that we share that. We know very well that internationally we are having serious challenges where other countries are taking unilateral decisions in shaping the world order. So it is very critical that the Commonwealth has an approach so that when, as the countries of the Commonwealth, we go to this international fora like the United Nations, the IPU, we are able to come with a common position so that we defend the democracies which we attained.
1: All right. What then are the big topics that gets put on the agenda?
19: All right. The topics, I can take, for example, the topic of the agenda, you can look at the... Yes?
1: Yeah, I can hear you. Go ahead, if you have it with you.
19: Yes, on the topics of on the agenda, we can look at the theme of the conference itself, that we're dealing with the changing international forum, whereby we'll be able to discuss what we expect to happen at the international front. So what is critical out of that is that we are going to have those discussions and have common approaches in dealing with that.
1: Okay.
19: With that agenda.
1: Yeah. Is there anything else that you wish to, share with the audience that you think we need to know about?
19: Yes. First of all, I'll just speak about the overall theme of the conference. That is strengthening international law and parliamentary democracy in changing the world order, the Commonwealth leadership. We know very well that the Commonwealth is a very strong international organization which must be able to ensure that the international order work for the entire world, not for only some countries. So what is also very important is that within the Commonwealth, we are having small countries which has got very small number of people or population. Those countries will be able to reflect on their own what are their needs. One of the needs which usually comes out in such conferences is the issue of the debt which the colonies of the Commonwealth usually have from their master. And the other issue will be the issue of the people with disability. Their issues will be focused upon so that when we approach the laws, we'll ensure that we are taking the issues on board. And then also deal with the issues of economic development. Just like the workshop which is going to be dealt by South Africa, it is going to deal with beneficiation of the minerals and then beneficiation of the minerals within the African continent, so that as the African continent, we start trading on finished goods.
1: Okay. Just let's end with this. I mean, how much clout does this Commonwealth group of parliamentarians have? And I say that because within multilateralism, clearly, I mean, there's SADC, there's the African Union, there's the United Nations, and there are so many big issues, even legal things like the ICJ and the ICC and World Health, and they seem to be tabled and they just slip by where often they're not implementable. So how much clout do you have?
19: We do have a lot of clout. The clout which we have, take for example, when coming to this issue of the national elections in the various countries, we ensure that we send observers to ensure that the elections, the outcomes of the elections are respected. We hunt as a pack to ensure that the decisions which are taken, take for example, just like the development goals, the development goals which were adopted by the United Nations, all the countries across the Commonwealth implement them. So, but what happens is that at the executive level, we monitor whether the budgets which come from the various executives within the Commonwealth speak to the issues which were agreed upon at the international forum like the IPU, International Parliamentary Union, actually like in the United Nations. So what happens is that we are able to have a focused discussions and then programs which are going to be able to deal with the issues.
1: Well, let's see how that plays out. Becky Khadebe, I appreciate your time, the NCOP House Chairperson on International Relations. This ahead of the 69th Commonwealth Parliamentary Conference, which takes place in Cape Town. So from the 13th to the 18th of September. So it's pretty imminent. You may want to give your own thoughts on the effectiveness and the clout that it carries.
20: You are listening to The National Pulse with Ashraf Garda.
1: Right, someone said they certainly like the name Mosquito. Well, there you are. Others can call them. You can also call your own family members by that name. But we do have a Mosquito for real in Umlazi. Hello, how are you?
21: Hi, Ashraf, how are you?
1: Yeah, good indeed. Thanks. What's your point? You heard what I said. I mean, people like your name. Like, hey, we also want to be Mosquitoes.
21: Yeah, Mosquito. No, it's from my grandmother because I'm small, I'm thick. So he named me Mosquito from, so I like the name.
1: Okay. There we are. Now we know, right? What's in the name? So, yeah. Okay.
21: No, so Ashraf, you know what? Listening to Lebia today, and I'm still watching it now, you're playing on YouTube. Mm. I think Jonah Mkhalazi did us a huge favor. Those who were saying Mkhwanazi shouldn't have gone on television, now him alone, he has dismantled Tswane, he has dismantled Ekhululeni, and he has dismantled IDEC, he has dismantled a whole lot of police, a whole lot of corruption. Lebia can't even answer the question straight. Malcolm X, I'm listening to him now. I'm worried. I'm honestly worried. So that is why people are going on Mahlangu Ward. All of them are sick. Because it should be very lucky if Feroz Khan comes. Because they know when they are there, you can't escape. So some would rather go to jail. And then you know that when Mahlangu is finished, we'll forget about them. They will attend the court case of not going to the commission. They know the likes of Suleiman Karim. Those are when they would rather go to jail because they know when they go there, they are going to be dismantled, paralyzed totally. I can't wait for Julius Malema because he always said, bring me Mahlangu. I can't wait for him to go there.
1: Well, you're the Mosquito with bite and you've made your point. Thank you for that. Thank Mosquito you. In Umlazi. Can't wait for Julius Malema, right? Okay, there's more. There's some voice notes. And in fact, I mean, here's one. Ashraf, this anonymous guy calls and wants to be a mastermind of every topic. Pitso will do well, and there's no coach who will take the job only to take them backwards, or the team backwards. What kind of reasoning is that? All we will be told is freedom of speech from MJ in Pretoria, Pitori, right, as you would say. Okay, there's more, and I want to pick out those comments. Here's more on the Hugo Bruce factor. Clearly, it resonates, right?
0: Afternoon, Ashraf and Zai. Let's just bring it back to reality. Hugo Bruce did a very good job, and we qualified for the World Cup. We went to the semifinals of the AFCON. So Pitso was there, he failed. So now he's overconfident and he's even firing Mkelele, who was there building with Hugo Bruce. So he has to, I mean, do what is above what Hugo Bruce did. Because if it goes any lower, it's trouble. See you from Kambalaki.
1: I mean, I certainly get that, right? But you want him to do well. I mean, because if he does well, South Africa does well. We must absolutely hope and want. That doesn't mean it's perfect. It's different, right? Hugo Bruce has done a job. How do we then build on to that? Here's another.
3: Good afternoon, Ashraf. I'm an Uber driver, Tabani. I work more on a site that is called Randfontein. I just want to ask a question. Where are the soldiers? Because these people, which are Zamazamas, illegal mining, that are doing illegal mining, they are still there. And there's nothing happening. They are loitering like it's nobody's business.
1: Where's the army, so you say? Okay, more to come, and I'm going to leave that open to others to say, where is the army? Let's talk about, where does the money come from in terms of elections right after this?
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23: S3. 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
1: Right, so I mean, we touched on this yesterday, and I read out the tweet from my vote counts. But here's the point. We have an election on the 4th of November. According to the IEC, political parties now have, and these we have declared, okay? And then the amount is 116.8 million rands in donations in one quarter of this year. So the big question is, you know, who are these parties? Where do they get the money from? Who are the people that are driving the organizations that actually provides the money? What should they expect in return? Do they? What about those parties who have not yet declared? What are the implications of that? Lots of questions. Joel Brachman with me, senior researcher at My Vote Counts. Joel, as always, good to engage you on the National Pulse.
24: Hi, Ashraf. Nice to chat with you.
1: Thank you. Right, so maybe let's get to the first things first. I'm very interested in the 116.8 million rands, and I understand that's only four parties. So what's happened to the rest of the parties?
24: Well, parties have to declare above the disclosure threshold, which is any donation over 200,000 rand. So if parties are receiving lots of money of donations under that amount, we won't see it in these quarterly disclosures. We must also remember that, in the past there have been suspicions that not all parties are fully complying with their disclosure requirements. So in the run-up to the 2024 elections, we saw enormous rallies, campaigning from parties who said they basically got nothing to disclose over that amount. So it does raise questions. Is everyone complying fully? But the amount we're seeing disclosed now, I don't think it's that unexpected given that we are in election time.
1: Yeah, so that makes sense. But, I mean, let's get back to the other one that doesn't make sense. Are we saying that there are parties that have not had a single donor donating over 200,000. Now, you can link that to, you know, can a donor spread via different sources 10 different contributions of 199,000 rands each. But I mean, are we saying there's no scope there for big money? How do they survive then?
24: So the thing is, parties have various forms of income. If you look at the annual political party funding reports that the IEC issues every year, you can see that parties receive tens of millions of rands, some of them, from membership fees. They take out loans, and they also get income, which is sometimes outside the ambit of the Act. But, you know, if we just have to look at the realities of what it costs to run a political party, especially one with provincial and national footprints, it does seem difficult to accept that some parties have not received any donation over 200,000 rand. Like you said, only four parties are in the disclosures. The ANC also had some donations, but they were
1: Yeah, so you were saying the ANC?
24: Sorry, I was getting another call. There were two donations that the IEC cited because they weren't submitted timely and the forms weren't correct. But yeah, basically, only a handful of parties are in these current disclosures.
1: Okay, so two things out of that. Those parties who do not disclose and yet they have received funds of above 200,000 rand in terms of donations, what happens to them?
24: Well, they are very serious fines, potential incarceration for non-disclosure and for non-compliance. Part of the issue is this. The IEC's party funding unit, which is the body that sort of manages and administers this act, has limited resources, right? When it just looks on the surface like a party isn't complying, that often isn't enough for the IEC to go and initiate investigations. It needs to be provided with some prima facie level of information that they can actually then take up. So part of the issue is the law, that the law needs to be strengthened and the powers of the IEC also need to be enhanced.
1: Okay, when you talk about the law being strengthened, let's talk about the parties that received funding. And I understand the DA tops that list. I mean, tell me about that.
24: Massively. So the DA accounts for basically 90% of the funds declared in this quarter. They managed to secure almost 30 individual donations, some of them, 200,000 rand, the other ones at the maximum limit of 30 million rand. And what seems clear is that the DA at the moment is the party that is able to generate the lion's share of private funding.
1: Okay. Let's then talk about the other issue, which I think is one of the thrusts of My Vote Counts, which is, who are the people who are contributing and what clout do they have? So tell me about that.
24: Well, it's a global issue and it's globally accepted that, people don't donate millions of rands, or large amounts of money, purely for the goodness, of their heart. There's always some intent, right? And it doesn't have to be nefarious. It could simply be to help maintain a certain policy vision or a status quo. It's not always about giving money to a party and then receiving a tender in return. But part of the problem and something which is highlighted in these disclosures is a key loophole in the law. So I mentioned the DA accounts for 90% of the declared funding. There were two donations.

0: Can we ever do the other way, which is run an election without money? And I know it sounds ridiculous me asking that question, but we're all talking about rethinking and imagining new ways. Like, if we think that it's so evil in terms of the power of money influence, then who's doing it without money? And can we do that? Can we adapt?
1: I don't know if you can entirely remove money from politics, but there are ways where you can regulate it and mitigate the impact of private interest to capture politics to divert from the public good. So, you know, it could be about further limiting what the maximum donations could be. It could be around providing more public funding to allow for greater political access. But at the end of the day, I don't think there's any country in the world which has successfully removed money from politics.
0: Mm. Just the last thing before we get on to the news, so we'll say our goodbyes. What's the one other thing that's really bugging you at the moment? You need to get it off your chest regarding funding.
1: Well, one thing that these disclosures highlighted, as many previous ones have, is something called the Multi-Party Democracy Fund. It was quite an innovative idea that was put together when this law was established. And it works where if a donor doesn't want to donate to a single political party, but wants to donate sort of to enhance democracy, that donation would be split across all the represented parties. And over the past 5 years of the Act, we've seen barely anything donated there. I think in this latest disclosure, Standard Bank donated R1 million. And I think that's something we have to ask ourselves. Why are donors not willing to donate to benefit sort of the system as opposed to individual parties?
0: Well, I like that, but you just wonder, maybe that's such a good idea, nobody wants to use it. The question is why? Let's leave that hanging in the air. Joe Brachman Lee, senior researcher at My Vote Counts. Thanks for your time. Thanks for engaging us on the National Pulse. Right, let's get the news. It's 4 o'clock. Here's Ondella.

0: Thank you, Ashraf. On the top stories, advocate Trengove describes Section 89 impeachment as a political game, and IEC confirms candidate figures ahead of November election. For SAFM News, I'm Ondelambana, and a very good afternoon. Section's President Cyril Ramaphosa's legal representative, advocate Wim Trengove, has described the Section 89 impeachment committee as a political game. Trengove is representing Ramaphosa in his application at the Western Cape High Court to set aside the Section 89 independent panel report. The report found that there is a prima facie evidence that Ramaphosa may have committed a serious violation of his oath of office regarding theft at his Palapala farm. In his argument before the court, Trengove says the panel's purpose was to filter out which allegations that are worthy and those that are not. He says that there was no assessment of the quality of evidence and that politicians may have a political motive.
1: These aren't people seeking justice. They are politicians fighting a political war. And they would grasp at an opportunity of gunning for an opposition president. So they're often driven by political reasons.
0: On election news, almost 150,000 candidates have been nominated to contest over 10,000 municipal council seats in the upcoming local government elections. This was revealed by the Independent Electoral Commission earlier today in Centurion. It was briefing the media on the outcomes of the candidate nomination process, which closed last week Friday. The commission will have to check if political parties and independent candidates paid the applicable deposits and if they submit at the details of registered voters supporting their candidature, amongst other things. Thereafter, the commission will only reveal the final list of the candidates on the 16th of this month. The IEC's chairperson, Mosotho Mwebya, explains.
2: A total of 142,072 candidates had been nominated to contest 10,526 councillor seats across municipalities. The immediate task of the Electoral Commission now is to review the submission for compliance with the legislative requirements governing candidate nominations. This includes, among others, checking whether, one, candidates had completed acceptance nomination forms.
0: IFP spokesperson Mkuleko Hlengwa has called on police to investigate the motive

0: investigative for the murder of Umlalazi Municipality Councillor Ketelo Mdluli, including the possibility that it was politically motivated. The 40-year-old IFP councillor from Gingindlovu on the KwaZulu-Natal North Coast succumbed to gunshot wounds at Ingwelezane Hospital yesterday after being attacked at his home last week. Mdluli had served as a PR councillor in the Umlalazi Municipality since 2021 and was a candidate in the upcoming local government elections. It is alleged that he was shot inside his home in the Opindweni area last Thursday. Hlengwa calls for justice.
1: The IFP unequivocally condemns this barbaric and senseless killing in the strongest possible terms. There can be no justification whatsoever for the taking of a human life, and there can be no place in our democracy for political violence, intimidation, or the assassination of those who have been chosen to serve their communities. The circumstances surrounding Councillor Mdluli's killing are particularly disturbing. He was a serving public representative and a candidate in the upcoming local government elections.
0: The family of murdered couple Sabeliwe and Lucky Mukhashwa have welcomed the multiple life sentences handed down to convicted serial killer Rasi Hlabirwa Nguna and former police officer Jacob Mutibechego. The pair were sentenced in the Pretoria High Court today. Sabeliwe and her husband were killed in March 2022 near Etwatwa off-ramp along the N12 in Ekurhuleni in front of their two children. Sabeliwe's mother, Rachel Zwane, says the couple's children are still struggling to come to terms with losing their parents.
2: It has been a very exhausting journey for them, especially when they had to ask questions. The little one had to ask questions now after realizing, you know, as always, we have a Mother's Day, we have a Father's Day, and then there's this grand woman, it doesn't match, you know. And then the elder boy expresses so much about their parents. So it's going to be a very long journey for them.
0: At least 21 people have been killed in a bus crash in Egypt, South Sinai region. The health ministry says the bus overturned on the road between Red Sea towns of Dahab and Nueva. Jordanian media say at least 10 of those killed were Jordanian nationals. The bus was carrying 43 people and was traveling from Cairo towards Oman. The BBC's Richard Kagowe has the details.
3: We haven't been able to establish exactly what's the cause of the crash because the latest that we have from the Egyptian Health Ministry is that the relevant state authorities will be conducting an investigation into the cause of the crash. It's a developing story, but we do know about the fatalities and those that have been injured and basically what the response has been from the authorities in the South Sinai region.
0: Recapping the top stories, President Cyril Ramaphosa's legal representative advocate Wim Trengove has described the Section 89 impeachment committee as a political game. I'm Mondela Mbana for SAFM News headlines at 4:30.
4: Welcome to your National Pulse Sport. We'll kick it off with the SAFA technical director, Molefe Nseki, saying South Africans should judge Pitso Mosimane on the coach he's become and not the one who left Bafana 14 years ago. And in golf news, the 15-time major champion Tiger Woods has avoided jail after pleading guilty to careless and reckless driving. The details at around 4:30.
5: SAFM, guiding you through the rush hour traffic.
6: Good afternoon. We start right in the middle of Sandton in Joburg. It's a very heavy congestion. It was really bad getting in this morning into the Sandton CBD. It took forever for this morning's rush hour to clear down. And it's pretty busy as you come out again this afternoon. There are some lights down, Greyston and Linden. They're not working. But apart from that, Catherine out to Greyston, Sandton out to Murray Avenue, up through Morningside Hills and out towards Morningside. Just really busy conditions. N1 going south under pressure from Buccleuch down to a crash before you get to the Winnie Mandela off-ramp at four ways. The Mike 1 from Houghton through to a Crown and down to Boysons looking busy today. And a crash on the M1 South at New Road. That's causing a bit of a delay. Joburg bound, but backing you up quite heavily. Northbound in the big volume, having a little look at that one. Durban side, crash between Kumashu and Gateway. The N2 North under pressure. Into that scene, there's some heavy delays between Pavilion Mall and Paradise Valley on the N3 heading out of Durban towards the Pinetown area. And Cape Town today, if you're on the run out through hospital, but that's reasonably busy on both Nelson Mandela and Philip Corsana Drive routes. Both of those slow. And the M5 from the Cooper interchange queuing all the way down to Racecourse Road in the Kenilworth area. Also, a breakdown, Plattercliff Hill outbound, left lane closed, traffic pushing back towards Century City.

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2: By the way, let's get further thoughts from you on many of the issues, including that parliamentary getting together of Commonwealth parliamentarians and the issues of, you know, as per the My Vote Count conversation about money and the influence that money has in the running of political parties. So at the moment, I mean, the DA winning the money stakes, but does it always translate into actual votes? If that was the case, they would have won the last election in a landslide. Doesn't always work like that, but they certainly get the bulk of the money, and disproportionately so. Having said that, you can legitimately receive funding for below 200,000. So you can get 100,000 people, you know, giving you 200,000 rands each, and you don't have to disclose that. That's another story completely. But do add your thoughts. We'll chat to the Minister of Basic Education later on, because there's a plan now to maintain the suspension of the new foundation phase national catalogue for grades 1 and 3. We'll find out what that means and the why. But first things first, let's talk about Limpopo province. And there's a reshuffled provincial cabinet that we need to touch on right after this.
3: 90 minutes, a lifetime of emotion. One tackle can change a season. 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One match can bring an entire nation to its feet. The world's greatest football league is back. 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The Premier League returns Saturday, 22 August from 3:30 on S3. And wherever you are, stream it live on SABC Plus.
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2: Right, so listen to this story. The Limpopo Premier Poppy Ramathuba has reshuffled her provincial cabinet. She has stated that the changes are about fixing performance, improving service delivery, and getting the province's development agenda moving faster. Now, this is interesting. I mean, we are talking provincial, and we know there's a local government election coming up. And we may say ordinarily it doesn't matter, but I would think it actually does matter, because one has an impact on the other. It must. Let's get reaction and really understand what's happened with Dr. Intwanano Matebula, the Associate Professor at the School of Public Management, Governance and Public Policy at University of Joburg. You're on The Pulse. Thanks for joining us, Dr. Matebula.
5: Good afternoon, good afternoon to the listeners of SAFM.
2: Thank you. Maybe start with the first point that I just brought up in my intro, to say, should we read much into a reshuffle of a provincial cabinet 2 months before a local government election?
5: Indeed, there is a lot that needs to be read in that context. I think this is a strategic move by the African National Congress that seeks to bolster some of, you all know that Limpopo is one of its strongest hold. And what we see, it's trying to persuade the Limpopo citizenry that the ANC is serious about turning around local government. We understand now that most of the municipalities in the province are in deep crisis when it comes to service delivery, but not that alone. The state of governance, which seems to have collapsed, the financial crisis, which we have seen, affected some of the municipalities in the province. And this that time that we hear the Premier giving reasons of service delivery and what she calls an urgent need to move towards responding to the service delivery challenges that confront the Limpopo government. I think it's in that line that this move was made. You would have seen that, particularly in that department that deals with municipalities, there's been a move as well. So it's trying to take the people of Limpopo into confidence going into local government elections.
2: Okay. Well, what's your thoughts then on the state of Limpopo province itself, the state in terms of service delivery and in terms of the people who've been at the helm up to now?
5: It is a lot that must be said. I think the Premier has considered that issues of unemployment do not only confront the country, but the Limpopo province as well. Levels of poverty which continues to worsen. But we all understand that issues of water, the healthcare system, is some of those issues that are at the heart of the Limpopo province.
2: And you have any thoughts on the type of leadership we've had? I mean, you know, in terms of the various members that make up the provincial cabinet, I mean, there's been a reshuffle already, but you may have your own thoughts about who's been performing and who has not.
5: I think what the Premier has done here is trying to consolidate their position as the Premier. We all understand at this moment that slate politics do not only apply to the province, but nationally. So you would have seen that the Deputy Provincial Secretary and the Treasurer of the province, in terms of the ANC, have been added to the mix. This, in a certain way, is trying to consolidate power within the province and within the African National Congress by the Premier. As we would have expected, that there are certain ministers who do not seem to be performing, that we still see on the list. You would go to the Department of Social Development, the Department of Education, just to mention a few of those that we have not seen their performance yet. Their leadership in terms of the political heads have not been touched. And it's in that context that we don't really see much of a change, rather than changing faces. We have seen some people who have been axed there in the Department of Health and bringing somebody new, the Treasurer, as I've mentioned, Dimaila, who was previously with the Fitaho Mutubate municipality. It doesn't really say a lot than the change of face, but what we would have expected is to see young and energetic leaders who have got credentials to lead those departments taking over to run the affairs of such.
2: And you're saying we don't see that, the young and energetic.
5: We don't see that. We can only see the Department of Public Works, Roads and Infrastructure, where Ernest Raichuelo, who is associated with the youth movement of the African National Congress, remaining in that list. But with other government departments as well, we have seen some would call it the old and tested, but there isn't much in terms of energy and what we would expect from that.
2: You spoke about the consolidation of power. Whenever someone talks about consolidation of power, then I think that there are factions and there could well be attempts to undermine the Premier in this case here. I mean, do you know much about it? Are there factions within that region and therefore attempts to undermine the Premier and she's responded likewise?
5: It is not a hidden fact that there are factions within the African National Congress in the Limpopo province. It's something that we always talk about in certain corners. This is a slate-driven reshuffle, I may call it. The fact that it's the first reconstitution since the 7th administration, there isn't much to be read from that. The fact that the Premier says that this is informed by the performance of the Executive Council, it says that there's been underperformance and something that should have been taken into account and addressed as quickly as possible. But we have seen, for instance, people like the now MEC of Agriculture and Rural Development, Baskopo Magamu, who has been shoved aside in terms of the PEC. But we have seen in certain gatherings, many of them, that this one is a close companion of the Premier. let alone the MEC of Public Works that we have mentioned, as somebody who has been leading the campaign prior to Dr. Pokera Matuba becoming the chairperson and ultimately the premier of the province. So it's those issues that we read closely into the inclusion, for instance, of the now MEC of Kokstar, Puleshai. It's a slate that we have seen towards the elective conference of the ANC, and we see that manifesting into the Provincial Executive Committee and ultimately the MECs that have been given the job this morning.
2: All right, well, there you are, to slate or not to slate. That's very much part of the ANC culture. We know that. Appreciate your time, Dr. Antoine Nano Matebula, Associate Professor at the School of Public Management, Governance and Public Policy at UJ. Thanks for being on The Pulse.
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8: SAFM has signed a code of conduct that is enforced by the Broadcasting Complaints Commission of South Africa. Under the code, we are committed to giving news that is accurate, comment that is fair, and programming that is not harmful, does not amount to hate speech, or contain violence or explicit sex. If you think we are not living up to that code, then you can inform the Broadcasting Complaints Commission of South Africa. Direct any complaints in writing to the Broadcasting Complaints Commission of South Africa. 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
9: This is Global Watch on the National Pulse.
2: Right, I mean, the story of Nepal is still so, so disturbing. Now, besides the national issues of the impact that it's had on the Nepalese people, there's always, you know, foreign nationals who go to a country. And in this case, there have been South Africans who've been there. There's been South Africans who narrowly escaped the floods. And there's been others we know they've been missing, right? So let's find out more, because those South Africans who narrowly escaped the floods were expected to arrive in Durban today. Now, the group visited Nepal on the religious pilgrimage, in this case, as part of the Mohanji Foundation South Africa. The SABC News reporter Ino Kutle Malinga was at the King Shaka International Airport. Let's find out more about what's happened there. Thanks for joining us on the National Pulse.
10: Thank you so much for having me, and greetings to the listeners.
2: Thank you. So you're at the airport right now, right?
10: Yes, so we were there earlier on. The mom and daughter duo landed at the King Shaka Airport at 11:35 in the morning.
2: All right. And share with us what's happened. I mean, you then received them. I'm sure there's lots that you've heard them say and talked about. Tell me about it.
10: Yeah, it was quite emotional when they landed, because you can imagine the relief, or the sense of relief they must have been feeling, just touching home soil, familiar surroundings after surviving the disaster. Although they did share with us that they narrowly escaped the disaster, just passing through the border area 48 hours before it hit. They say that when they flew over the scene, the affected area, by helicopter, afterwards heading to the airport to grab the flight to South Africa, they said what they witnessed is completely different from what people see or just watching the disaster unfold on TV. Mm.
2: And when they say completely different, what does that mean? Tell me more.
10: Yes, so they were just telling us about the horror and the outbreak, the shock that they've seen, some of the residents that they had taken refuge while they were still sorting out their flight details. Also describing how they were just in the town 2 days ago, walking through the streets, socializing with the locals, grabbing a coffee at a local cafe, and just flying over that area to see how flat it has turned and the level of destruction that has been left. They described it as something that they cannot even comprehend, saying that they've seen how families are using photographs to identify their loved ones. Some of them, if ever they do find bodies of people, they would use their photographs to identify them, or anything that will ID them, like a tattoo or birthmark of that sort. So they're just saying that the shock and just a horror that the residents are going through is just completely something that they can't even deal with still today.
2: And now that they're back home, I mean, what's their state of mind, right? I mean, I know they've just arrived, right? What are they thinking?
10: Yeah, I think most of it, so they are relieved to be back home safe. They really thanked the foundation that really helped them, made sure that they are able to get back home despite the difficult circumstances. But they did express that they are happy that they're back safe home, but they actually feel a sort of, you know, not guilt, but sadness for the families of the 6 South Africans that are still missing, saying that their hearts are still pouring out for them, and they are hoping that they will be found safe, because we haven't had any fresh information that has come through about the 6.
2: So how much do you know of the numbers? I mean, how many South Africans, and there's been different numbers, how many South Africans do you know were in the country at the time of these of the landslides? How many have returned? How many are confirmed dead, if they were, and how many are missing?
10: We don't know the exact number of South Africans that were in Nepal when the disaster hit. What we do know at the moment is that only 6 have been confirmed missing. And then the group that arrived in the country last night was 9, a total of 9 people. So they arrived through OR Tambo in Joburg last night. 7 of them, they stay in Joburg, so they arrived there, landed there, and then the 2 mom and daughter, Solosh and Keshni Pillay, then flew to Durban this morning.
2: Okay, and that's all you know, right? Is there any final thoughts that you may want to share with us based upon what they've told you?
10: Yeah, I mean, there's a lot that they shared with us, particularly on the help that they received from the Nepalese people, saying that the people were quite friendly and really helpful throughout these difficult circumstances. Although they were also in distress, they really truly opened up their homes, and there was a sense of community during this difficult time. So they're saying that the Nepalese people were really good people before the disaster, even after. They really, there was a sense of community amongst them, and they said they will never forget that experience. Also describing their homecoming as a second chance to a new life. So they're saying that, yes, we've narrowly escaped the disaster, but we've been given another chance at life. So they said that they will use this time going forward to live a much more fuller life.
2: There's no question that their lives have changed and changed forever. Well, Tino Kutle Malinga, thanks for your time. SABC News reporter covering Saudi and KZN. Of course, that's with South African, you know, religious pilgrims to Nepal, having survived, missing the actual eye of the storm, so to speak, but being very aware of the devastation in that region. And they've come home, but they're still, as you've heard, 7, I think it is 7 South Africans missing. That means unaccounted for. And that's just so ominous. It's so sad. And I think in terms of thousands, 1,000 people, there's still about 2,000-3,000 people missing in Nepal proper. And, you know, 1 week later, what do we expect? But there's always miracles in the world, isn't there? Right, let's get to some of the other comments we've got. Here's one picked up from the caller we had earlier on.
11: Hello, Ashraf. I was just asking, there's a guy called Mosquito. He's calling himself Mosquito there. He said the Matlanga Commission is doing well. And he says he's waiting for Julius Malema to come. So he just wants to know as to come to do what. And you yourself, why didn't you ask him questions as to why he's expecting Julius Malema to come? Because that has nothing to do with Julius. It's police matters. I thank you.
12: Well, listen, I mean, I didn't ask him any further because, you know, there's always a limitation on time on this show. Very different to some of the long-form talk shows we have on the station. The drive time shows are very short and tight, and I think once he's made his point, he's made his point. I mean, that's his opinion. There's been calls from others to say one day Julius Malema may be called up, but that's for, really, it's really not for him to tell me why, excepting he's expressing his, you know, his opinion. And you know, people who call in, people do choose sides. It's very clear. They have their own positions on it. Doesn't mean they're right, but they have their positions. Right, here's another on the conversation about Limpopo.
13: Good afternoon, Ashraf, and my fellow SFM listeners. Whiskey here. Ashraf, your associate professor who was just talking about the Limpopo government is totally wrong. Yes, there are some underperforming MECs that were retained there, but the Department of Education, the MEC there, Mabungulo Rulo, she's been doing a wonderful job. If you can check where Limpopo moved from and which position it's sitting at. So the MEC there is doing well. Thank you.
12: Okay, the MEC, but we're talking about an entire reshuffle as opposed to just one or two people. Let's put that on pause. Lots of other comments about Pietro Mosimane. It's quite interesting, and it just shows you how sport in many ways, like the rugby team as well, by the way, has the ability to take center stage in our national psyche. So when we talk about the national pulse, often enough, when it comes to major changes at the top level, it affects people enough to ensure that that sporting appointment is even more talked about than the political appointment. Yeah? 4:30 is the news headlines with Ondella.
14: Thank you, Ashraf. On the news headlines, the Independent Electoral Commission has reiterated that it will not open the candidate nomination system for any political party or independent candidate after the cut-off date. President Cyril Ramaphosa's legal representative, Advocate Wim Trengove, has described the Section 89 impeachment committee as a political game, and Gulf equities slipped in early trade today after the United States and Iran exchanged strikes overnight, dampening hopes for a swift easing of tensions in the Middle East. A full update follows at the top of the hour with Greg Hose.
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0: Good afternoon, JBX M1 South, staying under pressure. It's a crash before Winnie Mandela down by the four-ways exit. They've got traffic backed all the way through to McClure and halfway up the M1 South to about Yatske River Bridge territory. The Mike 1 today from Sandton heading up to McClure, and then on the M1 up as far as New Road, looking fairly busy. And a crash on the very busy N3 South at Van Buren. So coming through from the Alexandra area, Limerick Park, Alex, very slow down through Galulis and on towards that Bedford View area. Durban, the earlier crash on the N2 northbound, still there, is between the Kumar Highway and Gateway. It is heavy going north into it, but southbound also having a look, slowing down through that construction zone. M4, Blue Lagoon up towards Virginia Airport is really busy today. Slow on your way towards Umhlanga. Ashburton, Peter Maritzburg checks fine. No hold-ups there. Cape Town, a broken down vehicle. Plattercliff Hill is still there. It's slow on the M1 from about Coburg interchange. Today, the M2 outbound, slow passing the airport towards the R300 highway. And there's also a collision going in and out of Stellenbosch. It's on Polka Dry out by Flottenburg. Polka Dry is the extension of the Stellenbosch arterial road. So between Cales River and Stellenbosch, that section of Polka Drive going very slowly. With your traffic updates, I'm Rob Byrne.
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12: And Zai, true to form, I said, you know, when you have major sporting appointments, they dominate headlines to such an extent they knock political appointments off the top rung, and that goes with Pizzo too, right? People can't stop talking about him, and that's the point.
16: Is this what we call the Pizzo effect? I mean, he's clearly walking into this job and having an effect on everyone.
12: Well, I think it's more the Bafana effect, actually.
16: Oh, well, there we go. Nicely said. It's the Bafana effect, and that's Pizzo Mosimane, brand new Bafana coach. We've also got SAFA technical director Molefe Nseki weighing in and saying that he should be judged on what he's achieved over the last 14 years, not on his first. And Nseki Like he says, Mosimane has evolved as one of Africa's most accomplished coaches, and his experience and success makes him the right man to build on the progress already made by the national team.
17: I think it's a good thing. It's a good thing for football, even though we are coming back after some experiences that we acquired along the way. Coach Pizzo having travelled Africa, having travelled the world, I think that has really helped him to have a deeper understanding of the game and the challenges that comes with it. And I think with me coming back as a technical director, it is also a plus in terms of what we want to achieve with our football in general and what he has to achieve as the senior national team coach.
16: More soccer. Mamelodi Sundowns may have booked their place in the MTN 8 final, but there's little time to celebrate. The Brazilians turn their attention back to the Betway Premiership tonight. They host newly promoted Milford FC, 7:30 p.m. kickoff. Defender Molibonga Khoza says reaching the final is a boost, but insists the focus now is on maintaining momentum in the league and delivering another performance for the club's fans.
18: Of course, from the side, we're expecting a very energetic team, a very counter-attacking play. So, and I think they're going to come with a lot of energy. So I think we're very, very ready for them, and we're going to give our all for our supporters.
16: In the meantime, former Kaizer Chiefs co-coach Cedric Haze has become the first coaching casualty of the 2026-27 Betway Premiership season after parting ways with Sekhukhune United. Despite collecting 6 points from his opening 4 league matches, 3 successive defeats to Orlando Pirates in the league and cup competitions proving costly, assistant coach Papi Zotwane has been placed in charge on an interim basis. And we go to rugby. This time, the Springbok scrum remaining one of the biggest talking points ahead of Saturday's rugby championship clash against the All Blacks in Soweto. New Zealand have questioned South Africa's scrummaging techniques, but the box scrum coach, Dan Human, insists his players are coached to dominate legally and saying the focus has always been on driving straight and staying within the laws of the game.
19: Try always to do it 100%. The book, that's the way I've been brought up. I'm a farmer, I'm just a normal straight guy. So I can't cheat, how can I say, I don't want to say cheat or walk around, or we never work like that, and I will never be. I'll never coach that. Then I'm probably the wrong man. But I can assure you one thing, we will work hard, like tomorrow or in this week, we will work even harder and to be precise in what we're doing. But how can I say, I can't go around the corner and things are going to happen for me. It must be legal, straightforward, dominant.
16: Let's go to tennis action. The opening round of the US Open has been disrupted by rain. Several matches suspended overnight. The top seed, Alexander Zverev, surviving a tough test to beat Italy's Lorenzo Sonego in 4 sets and book his place in the second round. The veteran Frenchman, Gael Monfils, fighting back from a set down to defeat India's Ayan Valeo. And in the women's draw, the 17th seed, Alexandra Iala, cruising into round 2 with a straight sets win, while a number of matches will resume once play gets underway in New York. And finally, golf 15-time major winner Tiger Woods has avoided jail after pleading guilty to careless and reckless driving following a rollover crash in Florida in March. A more serious driving under the influence charge was dropped as part of a plea agreement. Woods has his driver's license suspended for 5 years and was warned he faces immediate jail time if he drives during that period. Difficult chapter in one of golf's greatest players. That's how we leave it for now. We'll be back top of the hour with more sport on the National Pulse.
12: Thank
16: I'm Zai Khan.
12: Zai, I mean, just to my point, right, that I made earlier, and it's not a pizza point, is about, isn't it interesting how our sport has this ability? It doesn't happen every day, but it then transcends society to the point where it starts affecting the national psyche of people. I mean, the best example would be Mandela, Francois Pienaar at the 1995 World Cup and what that means, right? I mean, sport does it in a way that very few other social activities do, don't you think?
16: So what do you think? Does it unite us or does it divide us? I'm not sure. The jury is out on that one.
12: Well, it depends. It can unite you in support of a cause and also unite you in opposition to a cause. I mean, it's very clear.
16: Mm. Yeah. All right, there we go. We might have a commission on the Pizzo in a couple of months, but let's find out whether he can deliver results, and that's what counts.
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2: As always, it's Marco Marcidello has got those numbers. Marco, you want to talk about, well, yesterday was a buoyant shop, right? What about Woolies today?
22: Not doing that great compared to Woolworths, and maybe Shoprite is because it's pure food, you know. So Woolworths, you know, it's a combination of fashion and beauty, and they've got also clothing as well. But yes, the oil in the Middle East drove fuel prices and inflation higher, dampening consumer confidence and demand and increasing operating costs. This coupled with the resumption of interest rate increases that is across South Africa and Australia led consumers to prefer promotional offerings and essentials. Sales up only a mere 4.2%. Food business continued to deliver above market growth with strong online shopping, which now contributes 7.3% to SA Food sales. And the guys, they want to reorientate their business to be more of a food operation. Home and beauty also achieve above market growth, but fashion was weaker. And profit is headline earnings per share up 5.3%, total dividend per share up 5.9%. Ashraf, Trump downplayed the chances of a deal with Iran as the conflict between the two nations escalated sharply. He couldn't care less, that's what he said, if Iran signs an agreement. The renewed fighting in the Middle East drove stocks and bonds lower on rising inflation fears and expected interest rate hikes. Locally, our Q3 business sentiment dropped to 38, a two-year low, reflecting elevated uncertainty as conflict in the Middle East rages on and domestic demand fall. A relentless global bond market, basically what it does, it just trends liquidity and undermine global stock valuation as market participants discount future company profits. The rand strengthening as oil holds off a fuel rally and firmer commodity prices lending a hand. Oil prices edge lower after logging strong gains driven by renewed fighting, but profit taking kicked in. Brent crude is down 0.7% at $94 a barrel. Yellow metal riding on a weaker US dollar. And also we see that rate hike expectations not increasing daily as it is. Gold is up 1.5% at 4,392, and a pullback in oil prices brought some relief to traders who were worried about inflation, with the midday, with the JSE swinging up almost 700 basis points from the midday lows. Now we're only down 0.2%, tracked mainly by industrials, and the rand firmed 0.9% against the dollar, 1603, 2165 against the pound, and 1859 against the euro.
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2: There we are. We have an hour of the markets coming up from, 6 to 7 this evening. So look out for that. Right. What we're going to do, I mentioned to you, we'll chat to the Minister of Basic Education. And we do that just now, about 10 to 5. So listen out for that. It comes up shortly. What it does mean is I can talk to you and talk to you. I must. To Mafikeng, we go first up with Kieran. Kieran, hi.
23: Hi. Can you hear me?
2: Yeah. You want to talk about the Commonwealth? Go for it.
23: Yes, yes. Well, the two things. The one is the Commonwealth. I wanted to know, you know, we can go on these high-flying parliamentary debates and get together in South Africa. Why are we not part of the Commonwealth? And why are we having this if we are not part of it? And the third question is in relation to, I mean, maybe it needs to be addressed to the guy that was there or whoever hears this can pass it on. When we go to England, for example, if we are part of the Commonwealth, we have to pay visa fees. I ended up paying almost 10,000 rand just to get into England.
12: Yeah, look, I don't have the answers. I mean, I think we were part of the Commonwealth before. Interesting enough, we, you know, and the Commonwealth sees the head of the Commonwealth would be the King of England in this case here, right? As effectively the head of their own country. I think it happens with Australia and maybe under correction New Zealand and some of the Caribbean nations. We certainly pulled out of that. We became a republic, but we still play or compete in the Commonwealth Games. And now, as per your conversation, but you're right, you may wonder if there's a collaboration, then shouldn't that collaboration extend to visas too? I mean, I would support you on that, absolutely. I don't have the answers. Perhaps it's a conversation we need to be having. Why? The Commonwealth, the state, the case for, the state against,
23: Isn't it a recolonization also if the king is at the head of it?
12: Well, I mean, it's not recolonized. No, it was already colonized when that happened, and it's been perpetuated.
23: No. I mean, but it's not the case. Enactment of the colonial effect.
12: But I mean, we're not part of the Commonwealth now, so it's not the case for us. But it certainly is perpetuated right now in the countries that are still part of the Commonwealth. It is, Okay.
23: Yes,
12: for that, Kieran.
23: Okay, sure. Thanks.
12: Put it on the agenda. Certainly gets us. In fact, that's nice. It's nice to sort of get someone talking about something that's so unusual, off the cuff. It's like, what about this? Even if we don't have the answers, it's like, what about it?
1: Good afternoon, Mr. Ashraf Mbongo Sunday Sambuyisa. Mr. Ashraf, we need to guard against the abuse of power. And I do feel that Danny Jordan is just a lapdog. Because, like, immediately after the World Cup, Soccer World Cup, Minister McKenzie announced that we are not going to have any coach other than, like, Pitso Mosimane. It's not up to him. That's operational matters. So, if you're gonna like maybe advertise a post and then already know who you're gonna appoint, you might as well not advertise it. You need to cut against that, like, please, man. You cannot know the candidate who's gonna be successful before you even advertise the post. Was it advertised anyway?
12: But I mean, do they have to advertise it? I don't know if they have to advertise it. I mean, there's no law that says you have to advertise every post and get 1,000 applications. I remember once the rugby team advertised for the national coach and one of the journalists also applied. It's like, let me take my chances. I mean, who said so? But the point that you bring, which is the more important one, you're saying Danny Jordan seems to be like the lapdog. Like, how do you, because already yesterday we spoke about it, that the Minister of Sport pronouncing on his favorite choice, as in Pitso Mosimane, I think is irregular. So I would agree with you on that. But where did it say that because of that, Danny Jordan listened to the Minister of Sport? Does it say so anywhere, right? And the truth is, even if Gaitan McKenzie didn't say what he did, it's not like Pitso Mosimane would not be one of the top three candidates. I mean, seriously, it's not like Gaitan McKenzie has said, you know what, let's get Ashraf Garda to be the coach and then Danny appoints him as a coach because of that reason. I mean, clearly not. So I think to suggest that he's a laptop now without any facts and figures could be offside.
3: Good afternoon, Mr. Garda. I have a question. That's number one. I have a question. Are there ethics in politics? I mean, ethics that fall within the definition of ethics in politics. That's number one. Number two, Mr. Mosimane must tread carefully not to tarnish or to get rid of the legacy of Mr. Bruce. One understands that every leader that comes in may want to implement their own styles and all that. But he must tread carefully on that because rapports have been built in the team. People know each other and all that. One is not saying they must be complacent, but I'm saying he must not rock a boat or a ship that is well anchored but in the middle of the sea.
12: When you say don't tarnish his legacy, why are you putting that pressure on Pitso? I mean, he's got a job. He must try and win games, like Hugo Bruce must try and win games. What do we mean by he must not tarnish Bruce's legacy like there's been an overthrow of a government or something? There's nothing of that sort. I mean, he's got a job to do. You know, let's wish him well. I want him to do well. Why would we not want him to do well?
5: Hi, Ashraf. This is Sabata from Devon. Ashraf, hit some listeners already. The things they say on air are really for someone to claim or to make an allegation that Pitso fired Herman Mkalele is far-fetched. I mean, Herman Mkalele had a contract with SAFA. I mean, it was linked into the term of the coach of the coach before Pitso. So, I mean, if that coach leaves, it means Herman Mkalele leaves as well.
6: He wasn't fired.
12: Well, you know, look, I think two parts. He wasn't fired. He had a contract that was linked to the boss, Hugo Bruce, right? And that contract now lapses, my understanding, because Bruce is gone. And it's the most normal thing in the world, certainly when it comes to sport, right? Particularly sport, that when you have a new coach in charge, and the same thing with the rugby teams, right? When you have a new coach in charge, he doesn't just come in and then leaves the production team, let's call it that, in terms of the backroom staff, to the others to appoint. No, he picks his favorite. So you'll have that all the time. It's the most common thing at national level as well as at club level. So don't be surprised. And I think you're right. Do not be surprised. Let's talk education. And that must concern you right after this.
21: Ashraf Garda on SAFM.
12: Well, I'll tell you what I know, because I know so many people trying to make sure that their children are registered for grade one next year, or, you know, the first year of high school, which would be grade eight. Again, it shows you just the level of concern. And we know matric, end of year exams coming up soon as well. Now, that's by the way. The real issue here is the Minister of Basic Education, that's Minister Siwewe Garube, has announced her decision, and you need to hear this very carefully, a decision to maintain the suspension of the new foundation phase national catalogue for grades 1 and 3. So perhaps we need to go back to what was the plan originally, why was it suspended, and then why the maintenance of the suspension. With me then, Minister of Basic Education, Siwewe Garube. I appreciate you. You're on the pulse. Thanks for joining us.
7: Thank you very much, and good afternoon to you and your listeners, Ashraf.
12: Thank you. Right, so tell us what's happened. Let's get context in terms of this new foundation phase plan. There was a plan that's put on hold. What's happened?
7: Yeah. Look, I mean, back I think in 2024 or 2023, there was, every couple of years, a catalog gets updated. So it's either the foundation phase catalog or the intermediate phase, and people, you know, bid for the process, publishing companies do so. And you will recall back in April, there was an issue with our catalog of the foundation phase. I sought the advice of National Treasury at the time to find out, to make sure that at all times we are not only just compliant with the law, but we make sure that whatever money is spent publicly, public money that is spent wisely. So it was incumbent on me and quite important for me to make sure that all processes were followed in that process. The National Treasury at the time then recommended an independent investigation, of which then was done. However, now what we are waiting for is the advice of senior counsel on the legalities and the implications of such a report. However, I think the most important thing about the announcement today is so that we can ensure, Ashraf, that provinces are not held back while we wait for the legal process to take its course, and that they are able to order textbooks for January 2027, because ultimately learners need to be able to get to class and there be textbooks. And so therefore, while we, you know, remedy the legal questions that may arise from after we've received our advice, we need to make sure that provinces are not delayed in ordering textbooks for next year.
12: Mm. And I mean, I think your point is important, but here's the point. I mean, there will be no compromise, because when you talk about catalogue, it's selecting of textbooks and other material, right?
7: Yes.
12: So you very clear that there will be no compromise because of the suspension or the maintenance of the suspension for now?
7: Look, I mean, I suppose the compromise here is that, I mean, we would have wanted the new catalogue to start in 2027. But the truth of the matter is, you know, I have to balance both accountability and ensuring that there are textbooks in front of every learner in 2027. And so because I'm not in control of the timelines of the legal counsel advice, I had to make the difficult decision then to say we need to procure from the existing catalog so that we can make sure that there are no delays. Because, of course, Ashraf, the reality is that children can't be the victims of our processes in government. And it's incumbent on us, and according to the Constitution, to act at all times in the interest of the learner, in the interest of the child. And so that was, for me, the overriding issue. But at the same time, it didn't mean compromising on making a decision without getting the legal advice that I need on how best to proceed. I think it's important that as government leaders, we hold ourselves to higher standards. And where there are material findings in our processes, we need to remedy them, and we need to hold ourselves and those who work with us accountable. So for me, those were the two things that I needed to weigh up. And of course, the rights of the child have to be the overriding factor.
12: And I mean, your point about you not being in control in terms of this legal counsel of advisors, does that frustrate you in terms of, you know, wanting to do your own work, and you find that you're hamstrung at times because of this?
7: Look, I must really commend the Office of the State Attorney, because they have understood the urgency of the matter, and they have really, really been assisting us in terms of moving with speed to get us the requisite senior counsel. Because, of course, what you want is you want senior counsel that is an expert in public procurement, public law procurement, in procurement law, so that you can make sure that there's a thorough work that is being done. It's an extra layer of course, of scrutiny, but I think that South Africans do expect us to have that level of scrutiny when it comes to the expenditure of public money. I think for too long that hasn't been the case, and so one may say I may be too careful, but I don't think we can be too careful in a fiscally constrained environment, Ashraf, with people's money, especially when it means the difference between a textbook in front of a child and not. And so, yes, of course, I'm being absolutely cautious, and I'm also making sure that there are textbooks come 2027 January. So,
12: yeah, well, yeah. I think many people, to be fair, would agree with you about the need to be extra cautious on this issue. Let's just go back just to get the absolute clarity on this. You're saying, I mean, your wish list would have been that the catalogue would be in place for 2027. So let's just recap again, just to be very clear, why has it not been in place? It's not in your hands, but why not?
7: Look, I mean, the truth of the matter is we have received a report, a final report from the forensic investigation that was done. But I'm saying, over and above those recommendations, some of which were weak government processes, issues of compliance. So over and above that, what we do need to do is apply a legal lens over those recommendations, so that the senior counsel can say, this finding can affect this matter in this way, this finding will affect this matter in this way, so that we can make sure that at all times we are legally compliant. And remember, we're not only just responsible just for the delivery of the catalogue, but we have to make sure that we are fair to every single person who bid in the process, so that we also, knowing that this is a very litigious space, we need to make sure that we dot our T's, we dot our I's and cross our T's. And so that, for me, is the extra level of caution. That is why I think, specialists are needed to make sense of the recommendations, so that we can move from a place of being informed.
12: Okay, let's leave it at that. Appreciate your time, Minister of Basic Education, Siviwe Khwarube. You've been on the pulse. Much appreciate you engaging us. And bottom line to this, the suspension of the new foundation phase national catalogue for grades 1 and 3, that was the plan, firstly. Then it was suspended, and that's been maintained. That means it will not kick in 2027, as per the reasons you may have heard. By the way, you can get a podcast of all of that and all the other big conversations we have. Go to safm.co.za, check it out on the podcast under that section, and then the National Pulse, you will find it all. And I can tell you now, download them, share that with your friends. Use that as the basis of saying, hey, I know it all, because you will learn so much more when you connect to, well, the National Pulse and to SAFM.
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12: Right, let's get to some of your WhatsApp comments as well, of which there are, again, varying interests, varying views. Here we are.
6: Good afternoon, Ashraf. On imperialism and Africanism, can you get an expert to come and liberate us about Africanism? Because those imperialists, they are roosting us.
8: Yesterday we were going to toilet for free. Today we are paying. Just for the call of nature, we are paying. Those imperialists, they are also wishing for us to pay for oxygen that we are breathing. And if we can't stop them, we end up going to pay everything. They're going to milk us into blood.

0: DA, what a joke. Well, that's your thoughts. I wonder if anybody else concurs.
1: Good afternoon. I'm Tim from Langa. Just want to ask something. The government is buying a lot of textbooks to the learners or for the learners. I don't see the use of these textbooks because these kids, they keep their textbooks at home. They don't use them. They depend on teachers' notes where the teacher compile notes from different textbooks. And then they are also using internet nowadays, like this case of ours. So it's a waste of money to provide these kids with textbooks. I'm telling you, it's better to have a new system. Nkosi, team from Langa.
0: So you think that we should just do away with textbooks completely, like nothing? What's the reference point then where learners have to refer? So even if teacher gives them notes, what's the reference point? Imagine just doing away with textbooks completely. I mean, but you are still saying new system. What is the new system then? Right, 5 o'clock. It's the old system. It's the news at 5 with Greg Hose.

0: Thank you. Our chauffeurs, they say the old school is the best school. IEC stands by nomination cut-off dates and markets dip after latest Iran-US conflict. Good day to you. The IEC has reiterated it will not open the candidate nomination system for any political party or independent candidate after the cut-off date. On Monday, the ANC released a statement saying they had submitted several of their candidates' names before last week's Friday deadline. However, they claim to have experienced technical difficulties with the Electoral Commission's candidate capture system, and as a result, this affected a number of its entries. The Commission maintains it will not reopen the system for any political party or independent candidate, as adequate time was given to those to use the system ahead of the deadline. The Commission, Sy Mamabolo.
1: A total of 142,072 candidates had been nominated to contest 10,526 councillor seats across municipalities. The immediate task of the Electoral Commission now is to review the submission for compliance with the legislative requirements governing candidate nominations. This includes, among others, checking whether, one, candidates had completed acceptance nomination forms.
0: President Cyril Ramaphosa's legal representative, Advocate Wim Trengroves, described Parliament's impeachment committee as a political game. He's representing Ramaphosa in his application in the Western Cape High Court to set aside the Section 89 panel report. The report found that there is a prima facie case that Ramaphosa may have committed a serious violation of his oath of office regarding the theft at his Palapala farm. In his arguments before the court, Trengroves says the panel's purpose was to filter out which allegations are worthy and those that are not. He says there is no assessment of the quality of the evidence and politicians may have a political motive.
2: These aren't people seeking justice. They are politicians fighting a political war. And they would grasp at an opportunity of gunning for an opposition president. So they're often driven by political reasons.
0: Mark Shaw, the executive director of the Geneva-based Global Initiative Against Transnational Organized Crime, has warned that organized crime is not merely a policing challenge, but a direct threat to South Africa's constitutional democracy because of its penetration of state institutions. Shaw is testifying at the Matlanga Commission.
3: Outside of Latin America, South Africa has the highest measure of organized crime. So I want to emphasize the seriousness of what we are dealing with.
0: The Weather Service has issued several weather warnings from tomorrow. The Western, Northern and Eastern Cape will be among the first affected, with disruptive rain, damaging winds and waves. From Friday, the system is expected to move eastwards, bringing cold, wet and windy conditions to the Free State, Gauteng and KZN. Senior weather forecaster Tokelo Chilwane.
4: Warnings for damaging interior winds over large parts of the Western and Northern Cape. Along the coastline between Alexander Bay and Pietermaritzburg Bay, a yellow level 4 warning for damaging winds and damaging waves has been issued. Temperatures are also expected to drop significantly, resulting in very cold conditions in some areas. The Eastern Cape is also expected to experience adverse weather, with yellow level 2 warnings issued for some areas.
0: Gulf equities have slipped in early

0: trade after the US and Iran exchanged new strikes, dampening hopes for a swift easing of tensions in the Middle East. Iran has launched missile and drone attacks at US targets across the Middle East after US forces resumed strikes against Iran. Iran has reportedly also carried out attacks on Kuwait, Jordan, Iraq and Bahrain. The BBC's Yolande Nell has more.
1: The Middle East is on edge once again after the latest series of U.S. strikes on Iran and Iran's retaliation against U.S. allies in the region, in the Gulf and Jordan. Pakistan has said that it remains engaged on talks to try to end the six-month-old war, but President Trump has said he couldn't care less whether Iran returns to the negotiating table, and he has threatened to hit Iran much harder. All of this is pushing up oil prices once again.
0: The top story, the IEC's reiterated it'll not reopen the candidate nomination system for any political party or independent candidate after the cut-off date. That's SAFM News. I'm Greg Huss.
2: Welcome to your National Pulse Sport. We'll kick it off with football. Pitso Mosimane, his first mission as Bafana coach, begins this month with Guinea standing between South Africa and a strong start to the 2027 AFCON qualifiers. And in rugby, the Springbok scrum remains one of the biggest talking points ahead of the clash against the All Blacks in Soweto. We'll have details around 5:30.
3: SAFM, guiding you through the rush hour traffic.
4: So with some good news, the M1 South crash going into William Mandela is being cleared. The bad news on that run is it stays really heavy from Baku all the way down to the four ways off ramp. Crash on the N3 South near Van Buren. Big traffic coming from Lindbrough Park today. That N3 under quite a bit of pressure into Bedfordview and down to about Helden. As you pass that scene and then eventually get out of the delays. N1 North up through Midrand, busy today about as far as Samrand Road. Crash in the heart of Irene, Maine and at Nell Mapius, all jammed up all directions around that one. And there's a collision out on the 511 near Henops River going between the dam and the N14 deep slit. That is a problem in that Henops River area. Eskim Patheli in Pretoria, busy up as far as the Putco Depot as you line up towards the mighty Mopani Highway Junction, and a couple of breakdowns on the M1 North around Rigel. So coming up from Centurion, that is quite slow. Durban side today, the earlier crash on the N2 going north between Commercial and Gateway, still there. That's a heavy queue that pushes all the way back through to Queen Nundy Drive. M4 over Blue Lagoon towards Virginia Airport looking quite slow as well today. And Cape Town, the truck crash just outside Stellenbosch on the Polka Drive going to and from Cales River. That scene is being cleared. There is a crash on the M1 out of town at Plattenclough Road. Right lane is closed. That's pushing a queue almost back into the city centre. If you're leaving Cape Town CBD on your way out in the N1, it's heavy. Get past that crash and stay all the way out in the traffic until Okavango Road in the Kryfontein Brackenfell area. And Jan Smuts Drive coming away from Old Mutual, heading down the Gunners Circle towards the N2 is busy, and the N7 from Epping queuing passing Langer towards the N2 Highway Bridge. With your traffic updates, I'm Rob Byrne.
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6: Oh, the drama continues, and I don't mean the drama about textbooks and other things too. In fact, the mayor of Joburg has been very, very busy in doing the rounds on a whole range of things. Now, I just want to pick up on that, just to tell you that's the one thing. But the other is we're going to talk about Itagwini in a moment, because there's drama there. Regarding allegations of the Durban Metro Police job selling scandal. It's as clear as that, a job selling scandal. So in fact, I'll tell you what you do. Let's talk about that in a moment. If you are listening in for the very first time, this show, The National Pulse, is there because we need to get you connected to the pulse of the nation. So what are you feeling right now? What is it that drives the pulse of the nation today? And you can share your own thoughts on that. Well, let's talk about Itagwini next.
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6: Okay, listen, two things of importance here. You know, the story of, FNB Stadium, Soccer City, host of the Springboks against the All Blacks, and what's going to be happening at the flyover for that game. Confirmation that Air Link now have pulled Saturday's FNB Stadium fly past. That means it was part of the plan, but they've withdrawn that now. So there will be no flyover in this case here for this week's Saturday's test match. Read into that what you will. We'll try and get comment on that as soon as we can. In the meantime, before we get to the Tegwini story, the executive mayor of Joburg has been very, very busy, and his tweet is fascinating. This morning, he says, as we arrived at Century City, developers for the multidisciplinary blitz inspection, the scene changed instantly. Construction workers scattered in every direction. Some even jumped over walls to get away. That tells you everything about why these inspections matter. We urge companies to stop hiring undocumented foreign nationals. And he then said, today's operation exposed the scale of the challenge we are dealing with. So far, 32 undocumented foreign nationals have been arrested. The number could have been much higher as hundreds of workers fled the site when law enforcement arrived, with many jumping over walls to evade inspection. And then finally saying, South Africa is a country governed by laws, and these laws must be respected. We will be engaging the company, Century Development Properties, relevant officials and law enforcement to deal with what we've uncovered here today. There has to be accountability, because what we've seen today cannot become the norm. And then find this, that's what was said today. Huge drama. Let's, however, talk about what's happened in the Durban region, Durban Metro. There's a story. The Itagwini City Manager Musa Mbele and the Durban Metro Police Commissioner Sibonelo Mkunu has addressed the media on allegations of job selling. Well, in fact, let's find out exactly what these allegations are. With me is Zanele Buthelezi, the SABC News reporter who's on the beat there. Zanele, I appreciate you engaging us on the pulse.
10: Hi, good afternoon, Ashraf.
6: Thank you. Well, tell us more about it. As a briefing, what is this job selling scandal all about?
10: Well, this is a problem that has been with the city for a number of years. People have been raising concerns and allegations over the recruitment process in the Durban Metro Police, where they allege that people are making them pay for these positions. And so this year, there was a recruitment drive for 2026 that saw about 62,000 applicants taking part in that process. And in February and in May, those who were shortlisted were expected to commence with their training and assume their positions within the municipality, especially the department the police department in the metro. But what appeared was that there were about 71 allegations of irregularities or complaints that were raised that prompted a forensic investigation. The city got the services of Isiku accounting firm to look into these allegations. And that report has been with the CT since June. It was handed over to the CT in June and it's yet to be released. But a leaked report suggested that a few weeks ago that there was about 20 million rand paid to individuals within the CT to secure jobs through within this process of recruiting or this recruitment process. And so I think that has prompted the authorities or the leadership in the city to come out and hold this press conference where they denied these allegations. But they said that what this report contains is that an individual who is a junior official did receive an amount of about 420,000 rand in total from a number of individuals in order to secure jobs. And that individual is now currently facing prosecution. Mm. A case has been opened with the South African Police Service, according to them.
6: But you're saying, just to be clear, if you're saying they're denying something, but they're talking about an individual, what are they denying, and then who's the individual within the greater scheme of things here?
10: Mm-hmm. Well, what they're denying is that the problem is widespread and that it involves a huge amount of money that was alleged by a content creator online, which is about 20 million rand being involved in terms of payments that were allegedly made to certain individuals within the municipality to secure these jobs. What the city manager as well as the Durban Metro Police Commissioner, Sibonelo Mthunu, were saying that the report implicates one junior official who was found to have been paid a total of about 420,000 rand by different individuals in order to secure jobs. And now that individual, that junior official, is now facing legal action. A case has been opened with the South African Police Service against this individual. And so that's what they are alleging. But there's also other officials that are facing action from the city, but that, they say, is not linked to this job selling scheme. It's pertaining to refusal to cooperate with the investigation and so on. And so they are just denying that senior officials are involved in this jobs for sale scheme that was uncovered by this forensic investigation.
6: Okay. And I mean, in terms of the media briefing, there clearly were follow-up questions from, you know, members of the media. Did anything come through, meaning how convincing is what the Itakwini city manager and other pronouncements, how convincing is their side of the story here?
10: Well, we're not sure as to how many people this report is implicating in this jobs for sale scheme. We only know of this one individual that they are speaking of, and we'll only be able to get answers once they release this report. And that's the call from opposition parties like Action SA and the DA, who are calling for the city to release the report so that everyone can be able to see what exactly is contained or was found by this investigation. And the DA and Action SA have indicated that they will be pressing the city to release this report. But according to Mbele, they're only holding the report. They will, once they are able to, once they are able to consult or conclude their consultation with the legal section, they will then release the report. But they did not give us the timeline on this. So at this moment, we don't know when the report will be released.
6: Okay, well, we look forward to when that report finally does come out. Much appreciate your time, Zanele Buthelezi, SABC News reporter, covering that story of allegations of the Durban Metro Police job selling scandal. But as I said, full report to be coming out soon.
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5: Ashraf Garda on SAFM.
6: So when I saw after what happened at the Cape Town Stadium, you know, with those, well, the allegations of this low-level flyover, you know, people saying, hey, I mean, South Africa always knows what they're doing, and who knows, mocking the, or rather teasing these, like, hey, you know, what'll happen at FNB Stadium for the test match this week? You'll have three flights, something along that line. But anyway, while the story's been continuing, we haven't had confirmation from the South African Civil Aviation Authority in terms of what actually happened, right? We have now a statement been issued by them, and I'm going to read that in just a moment. First, let me bring in aviation expert Putego Mojapele. Putego, is always good to engage you, well, twice in a week.
14: Oh, thank you. Thank you so much for having me.
6: Thank you so much. Right. Now, let me do this. I want to read the statement that was issued about an hour a bit ago from the South African Civil Aviation Authority, and it's an important one. It says it can confirm that it is looking into the fly past that took place on Saturday ahead of the international rugby fixture between the Boks and the All Blacks. I'll just pause there because that says it is looking into it. And my question would be, why would they need to look into it if it's been according to what was agreed upon? That's just my thought. Now, they continue, and I'll read. Subsequent to the fly past, the SACAA, Civil Aviation Authority, began ongoing compliance verifications and can confirm the following to date. So this is after the fly past. They say Air Link submitted three applications for fly pass related to the rugby matches, of which the fly pass under discussion is the second of the three applications. The applications were submitted in line with the regulatory provisions governing non-passenger or cargo carrying flights. Okay, I don't know if you read all of that, it's pretty straightforward. Following the South African Civil Aviation Authority approval, the first fly pass took place on the 22nd of August. That's Joburg, Ellis Park. The second at, Cape Town, 29th of August, right? In relation to the second fly pass, this is the key, the operator submitted the application with supporting documentation applicable to such operations. The necessary processes, including the practice flight in a simulator in preparation for the Saturday flight, and a safety briefing was conducted ahead of the operation as required by the regulations. This was approved by the regulator in line with the requirements for special air events. Approved regulator meaning the South African Civil Aviation Authority, right? Now, following various discussions in the media relating to the events of the past weekend, the Civil Aviation Authority initiated compliance verifications, engaged the operator, obtained the flight data recording downloads, as well as other additional requirements. The regulator has begun its analysis processes and has requested additional information from the operator to reach an informed position, which suggests it's not clear-cut. That's my view. A full report with recommendations will be shared with the operator once the assessment has been completed by the South African Civil Aviation Authority. Now, further to this, the regulator was notified by the operator. This is now key. Further to this, the regulator, that means the Civil Aviation Authority, was notified by the operator, meaning SA Airlink, on the 1st of September, that it is withdrawing its application for approval for a third flypast that was planned for the coming weekend. The Civil Aviation Authority, as the safety net of the South African skies, gives the public the assurance that aviation safety and security compliance will always remain paramount and is not negotiable. And then it continues about South Africa is ranked 7th globally, first in Africa for our aviation safety standards by the International Civil Aviation Authority. So that's the position, and it's come through from the manager for communications, Sisa Majola, right? We can't quite speak to them right now, but what's come through is an application was made, that was accepted, the flight simulator, so that was all done above board, that was clear. After responses after the weekend, they felt the need to do further investigations. Now, you can question why. Thirdly, while that's happening, we don't have the results. The operator, which is SA Airlink, has now decided they will not have a flyover over FNB Stadium for the third test match this weekend. Right, let's make sense of it. Putego Mojapele, you've been listening. Tell us, what do you think? What's happened?
14: Well, according to Article 91, subsection 06.22, it stipulates that if there is a mandatory requirement from any complainant within the civil society, meaning that here it might be you, Ashraf, who is the broadcaster at SAFM, feeling that I want to file a complaint about a particular operator within the space. You can do that, and CAA has the prerogative to go and investigate the claims to make sure that it is in line with what the operator is mandated to do. Now, there's nothing wrong in CAA to go and request the flight data recorder to get all the information about the profile of the flight, vis-a-vis what has been approved, and also to assure the processes and the public at large that everything was done according to the plan. And furthermore, it is also important that we also recognize the fact that it is in the best interest of the operator also to participate in this process by providing additional information, which Airlink here has already, I guess they've already done that, and they are busy working with CAA to do this. And this is not, they are not saying that there was something wrong with the flights at all. That's not what they are saying. Yeah. All what they are saying is that they are satisfying the process of investigating accident and incident as per regulation.
6: Okay.
14: And it doesn't really mean anything.
6: Right. But then do we know, and I hear what you're saying about a complaint, and I can complain or ask them to inquire, do we know whether there has been an official complaint from someone that suggests that they were flying too low? Has that happened? Do we know? It doesn't say so in the statement.
14: Yeah, it doesn't say that on the statement, but by the virtue of having multiple comments across the world, Let me first clarify this. Airlink is an international operator. They operate any aircraft that leaves South African soil going to another country. We regard it as international, whether it's going to Zimbabwe, but it's international. Now, any of the operators that Airlink flies to can launch a complaint, and that complaint might come through via international civil aviation organization, or it can come through other channels to reach CAA. And CAA, at its own peripheral, they do have an obligation to also answer if ICAO wants to get more information and clarity on this. What have they done if the entire world is complaining about this?
6: Okay, so they're not responding to one complaint. They're responding to a general global interest around the issue, and they felt, because of their own high standards, and they do have impeccable standards, they felt the need to investigate it. Yes?
14: Yes, absolutely. That's basically what this means. And the public should not be worried about the fact that CAA is now investigating. It is their role. They have to satisfy all the international bodies. Right. And also, there has to be a position, Ashraf, from CAA.
15: Okay.
14: It can't be mum forever. There has to be a position.
15: Yeah.
14: And the process will follow. There's going to be prelim report, which is going to be issued to the airline, and there's going to be a report that is going to be published for the public to see
15: But as it stands, what we do know is, of course, as per the regulations, an application had to be made. The flight simulator was put in place. That means they did a test run on exactly that. So it didn't just happen by chance, right? So I hear you. What then do you make of Air Link at this point in time withdrawing the flyover for the upcoming test match?
14: As I have alluded in my earlier comment, that Air Link is an international operator. They operate in different countries. And for them to go again when probably, this is my own thinking, I'm not saying that's what they have decided. For them to go again when the entire world, I would say, is literally against what they have done, even though this was purely a sporting activity, it wasn't a passenger activity, it was purely for sporting. I think they also looking at their reputation around the clients that are also code-sharing, and the airlines are giving them, other international airlines are giving them those passengers to fly with. So they're looking at reputational damage. They're probably looking at how they can obviously bring the fire down, because it is a pleasure.
15: All right, let me pause on that. Well, thanks for your time, Apotejo. I tell you what, you may wonder why would they have to have reputational damage when they've done nothing wrong? Because an opinion is an opinion from other people. Now, having said that, the Civil Aviation Authority has actually issued a statement. Besides a statement, they've sent out a voice note which we can play. Let's do that right now.
16: The South African Civil Aviation Authority would like to confirm that we are looking into the fly past that was conducted by Air Link on the 29th of August 2026 in Cape Town, ahead of the international rugby fixture between the Springboks and the All Blacks. The authority further confirms that Air Link submitted three applications to the authority for the 35 plus. The first one took place on the 22nd of August, and no incidents were recorded in that particular flypast. Currently, we are conducting a compliance verification to satisfy ourselves that all safety protocols were adhered to by the crews in the flypast. Currently, we can confirm that we have received the downloads for the flight data recorder, and we are currently in the process of analyzing that. We also have received confirmation that the airline did conduct a test flight in a simulator ahead of the actual flight past on the 29th. And in addition, a safety briefing also was conducted. The regulator have asked for more information from the operator, after which a proper analysis would be done based on the data in front of us. Once we have concluded this process, a report will be shared with the operator in relation to the outcome of that exercise.
15: Okay, so that's what we have. We also know now there'll be no flypast or flyover for the test match at the weekend at FNB Stadium. That was Pindiwe Gwebu, the SACAA Executive for Corporate Services. So delayed news headlines. It's just gone, 5:33, in fact. Here's Greg.
0: Quick look at the headlines. The IEC has refuted claims that its online candidate nomination system had technical glitches. The Eastern Cape Deputy Principal Vuyokazi Ghana, accused of trafficking women to her home, has been acquitted on charges of human trafficking by the High Court in the Eastern Cape. And the EU's foreign policy chief says the attempted drone attack in an airport that Germany has attributed to Russia had the hallmarks of state-sponsored terrorism. More on those stories and other news at 6 o'clock.
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3: SAFM. Guiding you through the rush hour traffic.
4: Northwestern parts of Joburg, still with that crash on the 511 at Tenops River area. If you're going between Dipster and Hutbeesport Dam, there's quite a backlog both directions to work through. N1 heading north, a breakdown near Rigel Avenue, just after Rigel towards Hoogskontein. Traffic parking back all the way through to Boerter Avenue. The N12 from Boksburg through Benoni to Snake Road's heavy, and there's been a secondary crash, one cleared, another one's just happened. N3 south at Van Buren, so from Limbro Park, it's all badly backed up. Mike one today from Melrose heading down into Boysons. Via the Crown Interchange, still looking busy as well. Durban collision much earlier today on the N2 between Kumashu and Gateway. That is still jam-packed. Traffic backlogging beyond the Queen Nundy Drive exit. If you're on your way for flight connections, it's heavy today. The M4 alternative route fairly sluggish from Blue Lagoon up to Virginia Airport. You might want to just try Sungarokks Drive, perhaps, between the N2 crash and the congested M4 as a quicker way through that region. Cape Town, the Marine Drive option, slow through Milnerton out to Racecourse Road. Kuberg Road queuing up towards the Bloberg Road Junction, and there is a crash on the M1 out of town just by Platycliffe Road. That is still slowing traffic from as far back as the Kuberg Interchange. With your traffic update, I'm Rob Byrne.
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15: So Zai, you may have heard with the drama of a no flyover for the test match this week, Saturday. What we do have is how far will Bafana Bafana flying the AFCON. You've got a story around that.
2: Yeah, of course. The fly past has become, you know, part of the spectacle. Hopefully there'll be some high balls and flying balls at the rugby. But yeah, tomorrow might feel a little bit like Christmas morning when the squad announcement happens. So the countdown on for Pitso Mosimane's first competitive assignment back as Bafana coach. Mosimane is expected to name his first squad tomorrow ahead of South Africa's opening 2027 AFCON qualifier against Guinea, and that's on the 23rd of September. It's a crucial campaign. Kenya already qualified automatically as the tournament's co-host, meaning only one other team from Group D will progress. That leaves Bafana in a direct battle with Guinea and Eritrea. Making a strong start is going to be essential, and already Danny Jordan has issued a warning. It's a must-win encounter. Let's go to Mamelodi Sundowns, who may have booked their place in the MTN 8 final, but there's little time to celebrate. They turn their attention to the Betway Premiership tonight. They host newly promoted Milford FC. Here's their defender, Malibongwe Khoza, looking ahead.
18: Of course, from the side, we're expecting a very energetic team, a very counter-attacking play. So, and I think they're going to come with a lot of energy. So I think we're very, very ready for them, and we're going to give our all for our supporters.
2: The match kicks off at 7:30 p.m. tonight. Now, Kaizer Chiefs coach Fernando de Cruz throwing his support behind captain and goalkeeper Brandon Peterson despite a string of costly mistakes in recent weeks. With questions growing over whether Chiefs should make a change between the posts, de Cruz insists Peterson retains his full backing.
19: Il y a toujours dans une saison, il y a toujours des périodes un peu moins bonnes et des périodes un peu meilleures.
20: He says that Brandon make mistakes also last season, but he make also a very good season. Last season he got a lot of points to his team. He says he trusts in him at 100%. It's our captain, so he trusts in him. He discussed with him this weekend, but our model game will not change. We continue in our model game.
2: On to rugby, while the scrum debate now continues ahead of Saturday's decisive third test against the All Blacks, Springbok scrum coach Dan Heumann has also praised the contribution of veteran Dion Fourie. Heumann says Fourie's experience and ability to perform at the highest level at 39 years old continues to make him an invaluable member of the Springbok squad.
21: Not 48 days, 39. I'm just saying. There's still a long way to go. But in any way, no, I think
1: In these test matches, we need to have a lot of experience, which I think he does have. And, I mean, he played from a very young age, hooker and flank. So, yeah, I think he's able to handle these kind of situations like he did in the World Cup final for us.
2: And finally, the news that just broke earlier, there will be no Air Link fly past. And that's with the Springboks All Black test at FNB Stadium. The airline Air Link has withdrawn its application for a third flyover, while the South African Civil Aviation Authority continues investigating last weekend's Cape Town Stadium flypast. Now, regulators are reviewing flight data and other information to determine whether all safety and compliance requirements were met. Now, the South African Civil Aviation Authority says aviation safety remains non-negotiable and will release its findings once the investigation is complete. Yep, that's where we'll leave it for now. Flying high. Hopefully, soon.
15: Well, there you are. What it shows you, I mean, when an airline becomes rugby, then you must know the crossover between sport and business and travel is just there. There's the complete blurring of the lines. Clear.
2: Well, speaking of taking flight, I'm sure Michael Abramson is ready to soar with that story and more. Top Sport coming up here on SFM between 7 and 8 p.m. I'm Zai Khan.
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15: So here's some big news. The National Research Foundation will honor South Africa's leading researchers, scientists and innovators at the 2026 NRF Awards. That takes place on the 3rd of September, which is what? Tomorrow, right? In Gqeberha, the Eastern Cape, the theme is Building an Inclusive, Impactful and Transformed Research Future. And the minister relevant to that, Minister Bladen Zamande, will actually deliver the keynote address, right? Now, you can celebrate our nation's research excellence by joining the live stream on the NRF's YouTube channel, which is at National Research Foundation. And that happens from 5 p.m. tomorrow, so 1700 hours, 3rd of September. The National Research Foundation, advancing knowledge, transforming lives, inspiring a nation.
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15: Right, Jimmy Muyaha, you got a show from 6 to 7. There's a story about Aspen, and I don't mean Aspen, Colorado, but you got some good news about Aspen, right?
8: Good afternoon, Ashraf. Good afternoon to the listeners. I certainly do. Aspen Pharmacare reported their results for the financial year ended. The business saw improvements on some of their operating margins. They saw a stronger or slightly weaker profit, but stronger balance sheet with the sale of their Australian businesses or their APAC disinvestments. We're going to be looking at those numbers in a bit more detail because despite the numbers that were reported, the Aspen share price finished the day down more than 5%. So I want to get a sense of what's been happening there and how it is that that business has been navigating their current or their previous financial year rather. And we also have a conversation with the Chief Executive Officer of Cashbuild Limited around their results. They reported results as well today. We're going to look at their 12 billion rand growth and where it is that that has come from a business perspective. Then we take a look at Nedbank's acquisition of the of their bid to acquire the NCBA bank in Kenya. That bid receiving two regulatory approvals from the local regulator as well as the Kenyan regulator. We're going to speak to our resident banking specialist around that particular transaction worth around 14 billion rand and get a sense of how it is that that transaction could benefit the Nedbank business in the long term. And we also have a conversation taking a look at how it is that individuals that have left South Africa to perhaps work outside of South Africa have been experiencing their retirement funds in South Africa not being able to be moved out as easily. We're going to see if we can make sense of that and see if there are avenues that can be explored there in that respect. And then as we always do on a Wednesday, we've got an executive lounge conversation that will be had towards the end of our show. Before we get to those conversations though, a sense of some of the market movements today. The Rand, 16 Rand 5 cents against the US dollar. That's all I need to see on my screens today. The rest of the markets don't really matter, but the British pound, one British pound costing 21 Rand 67 at the moment, 1 euro 18 Rand 61. It's largely a sea of red in the equities space, except for US markets that somehow are trading in the green. The Nasdaq is up a third, the S&P down half, up half a percent rather, the Dow Jones up more than 0.6% as it stands. European markets were all in the red. The biggest loser there, the DAX in Germany. Asian markets that traded earliest in the morning, the biggest loser there was the Nikkei in Tokyo, down 2.8%. Industrials locally were down 1.4%, and resource stocks were down 0.49%. Financial stocks were up 4 basis points, but that didn't make much of a difference because the all share finished down 0.2%, and the top 40 finished down 0.58%. Commodity prices at the moment are all in the green, which doesn't bode well for the likes of Brent crude, which is topped above $94 a barrel at the moment. The platinum pricing still slightly below 1,800, hasn't really moved from yesterday. Palladium 1,358, not really much of a mover there, about $20 from where we saw it yesterday. The gold price $4,367 a fine ounce. I've got Gerabile Nonyana joining me on markets a little later on. I want to get his thoughts around what seems to be moving the markets at the moment. There is some data that has come out recently and we're going to take a look at that. But of course, that comes up after the 6 p.m. news. For now, Ashraf, back to you.
15: Let me just tell you something, by the way, before you go, Jimmy. I thoroughly enjoyed your conversation with the ShopRite boss about how much money they're making, about Checkers 6060, and about Vida Cafe yesterday. Like, really could not turn my ears away, if you know what I'm saying.
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15: All right, let's get into another big issue. By the way, your responses on the flight issue, the Airlink, no flights, no flyover at FNB Stadium for the weekend's game, and SA, South Africa Civil Aviation Authority, now responding to global interest in this by verifying the issues around compliance, including, you know, the flight data recordings as well. Right. In the meantime, President Ramaphosa's legal representatives have told the Cape Town High Court that the Section 89 independent panel report does not have sufficient evidence that warrants a public inquiry. The president made an application at the High Court to have the report set aside. The SABC reporter Yamkela Mchio reports.
5: In his arguments, advocate Vem Trang of SC, who is the president's legal representative, argued that sufficient evidence is a requirement that the independent panel failed to consider in its report. Instead, it considered a mere prima facie case. He says the panel also had a duty to filter out complaints, as some might be politically motivated. Trangov argued that the complainants on the matter are fighting a political battle.
10: These aren't people seeking justice. They are politicians fighting a political war. And they would grasp at an opportunity of gunning for an opposition president. So they're often driven by political reasons.
5: Trangov told the Western Cape High Court that the Section 89 independent panel report did not consider the president's evidence, weigh and balance it against that of Arthur Fraser, who filed a criminal complaint against Ramaphosa.
10: Well, they sometimes recited the president's evidence, but you won't ever get a weighing up. Fraser says this, but the president says that. Is there sufficient evidence to... against the president? Never. It's never a qualitative assessment at all. They came to their conclusion of a prima facie case purely on the basis of the incriminating evidence.
5: Trangov further argued that the panel misunderstood its assignment and asked itself wrong questions about the president's actions and therefore did not reach a correct conclusion. He maintains that the president acted in good faith and the Section 89 independent panel made errors in their judgment. The matter continues on Thursday. I am Yamkela Mchio for SABC News in Cape Town.
15: Well, there we are. Right, reaction from you on all the big issues we've spoken about today, including textbooks and a whole lot more. All of that welcome here. You're the Pulse community. I need to feel what you feel.
11: Some crimes don't just make headlines. They change a nation. Now S3 takes you inside South Africa's most disturbing criminal investigations. From serial killers to kidnappings to cases that stunned the country. The South African Serial uncovers the evidence, follows the investigations, and reveals how justice was ultimately served. 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The South African Serial, Tuesdays at 6 p.m. Stream it live on SABC Plus. S3, open up.
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15: Right, let's get to some of the many voice notes, and I like the fact that they come from, you know, different people around the country, young, old, some regulars, but also some new voices, because your new voice matters to give us a balance between regular callers and those who are listening in, say, hey, this issue moves me enough to get it off my chest.
25: No, I'm Tim from Langa. Just want to ask something. The government is buying a lot of textbooks for the learners. I don't see the use of these textbooks because these kids, they keep their textbooks at home, they don't use them. They depend on teachers' notes where the teacher compile notes from different textbooks. And then they are also using internet nowadays, at this case of ours. So it's a waste of money to provide this case with Xbox. I'm telling you, it's better to have a new system. Nkosi, team from Langa.
15: Okay, if not textbooks, then what?
0: I think it's absolutely rubbish to say that textbooks are old school. I failed first year maths at university, the first semester, second semester, and when I repeated it, the textbook saved me. Sometimes you just need to understand and read it for yourself where things originate. A teacher can explain, and what if you have a poor teacher? What if you have a highly stressed teacher that doesn't care about you? You have a resource called a textbook, and Google is only your friend if you understand what you're Googling. And AI, let me not even get started. So textbooks are critical to education.
15: Well, I mean, I do find it bizarre that a person can say no to the textbooks. Not at all.
4: Hi, Ashraf. I salute the leadership stance taken by the Minister of Basic Education. Leaders should not be afraid to take decisions, because public education remains the cornerstone of societal development and equality. Chief.
15: Right, I got that. Here's another one. Well, there's reaction to the Erling flyover. No flyover for the third test match.
6: Good afternoon, Ashraf. How are you? To my understanding now, this flyover thing seems like now SA Erling now is scared of America, because America's making all this foolish accusations and stories. So now they cancel the flyover for the next game. It's like now we are scared of the Americans. We're giving them power.
15: Well, do you think that's the case? I mean, I hear you, but do you think that's the case? Or is there something around regulations that they're concerned about? Because there is now going to be an investigation into it by South Africa's Civil Aviation Authority.
14: Good afternoon, Ajin. I must say that it is clear. Thank you for the update from the aviation authorities. And my comment is that, you know, I think it's best that they do what they did the Airlink. I mean, the standards that we have here are quite high, and for them not to just continue without listening to what the people are saying, I think it will be detrimental to the business, obviously. But I think the most important thing is that those ones that actually have doubted that, you know, South Africa could do such a thing, or one South African can do such a thing based on the standards that we have, I think they must just keep on watching and start learning.
15: Thank you. Well, I mean, as per the response from the analyst, he said, you know, it's not like there's a specific concern from the aviation authority, but they do respond to general concerns, and that's why they are responding, okay? Which means it's not clear-cut, is it? On the other hand, I certainly do know the CEO of the South African Civil Aviation Authority, Poppy Khoza. I mean, she's just quite a champion, and the record of the organization is outstanding, right? And again, you have some of the highest standards in the world being practiced by them. So it would be understandable if they then stick with that and say, hey, we're not going to take any chances. In the meantime, SA Airlink withdrawing the application for Saturday.
25: Hi, Ashraf, how are you? Good afternoon to you and the listeners. Regarding the Madlanga Commission, you know, the doctor that falsified the sick notes for Feroz Khan, isn't that defeating the ends of justice for one? For two, those sick notes are not for any ordinary businesses or ordinary person. It's for the state. So you're lying to the state. As this doctor surely swears an oath not to do things like this, shouldn't there dire consequences be taken against him? Thank you, bye.
15: Well, look, and that's why there's been a call about an independent verification, medical verification, which hasn't really been forthcoming, has it?
16: Good afternoon, Ashraf. This is GS Mospacing. Ashraf, the display by Airlink flying over at the Cape Town Stadium during the test match between the Boks and the All Blacks is a show of strength, a show of power, a show of skill. You know, it takes a lot of practice to dish out what they did with the two jets, the pilot, especially for the pilots. You know, for me, I would trust those type of pilots. You know, you can see that those are seasoned pilots who know what they are doing. And big ups to them. Yes, the international world is crying because of Donald Trump making noise or whatever. But for me, as somebody who would be a passenger, you know, I would fly at any given time with those pilots. Thank you, GSM Spacing.
15: I'll fly at any given time. Well, I don't think that's the discussion now, isn't it? There's more in terms of

0: legal advocate is saying. Thank you.
1: Okay, let's leave it at that. Thank you for listening into the show. So it's interesting, as we get into another rugby test match with a series at 1-1, it's not about the box, it's not about the haka, it's not about who's injured, what's or who's not, and who's coming back. The big conversation tonight, I'm sure about it, is no flyover. And that's rugby for you, isn't it? Thanks for listening. We'll do it again tomorrow. Here's the news at 6 with Greg.
2: Thank you again. Ashraf IC denies claims of glitches in its nomination system, and the EU slams drone attack on Russian or German airport. A good evening to you. The IEC's refuted claims that its online candidate nomination system had technical glitches. The Electoral Commission says it did not record any malfunctions. Earlier this week, the ANC claimed to have experienced technical difficulties with the Commission's candidate capture system before last week Friday's deadline, and as a result, could not capture all its candidates. The ANC is among 45 parties that have been affected. However, the Commission's reiterated that ample time was given to political parties and independent candidates to make use of the system. The Commission's Sy Momobolo spoke at a media briefing in Centurion, south of Pretoria today.
3: Our reports indicate no technical glitch. Now, the internet is an ecosystem, and there are a number of variables that may impact the operation of a internet-based application. It may be volume, throughput, it may be bandwidth, it may even be electrical energy source. So all those possibilities within the broad ecosystem of the internet.
2: The executive director of the Geneva-based Global Initiative Against Transnational Organized Crime, Mark Shaw, has recommended that the Matlanga Commission consider proposing the creation of an independent, constitutionally protected Chapter 9 anti-organized crime agency. He's been giving evidence at the commission.
4: Our institutions currently do not meet the challenge to respond. That's partly why we are sitting here. And simply to go back and to reinforce the institutions as we have them now, I think will result in failure. And I think that failure may have an impact for our constitutional democracy.
2: A deputy principal from the Eastern Cape accused of trafficking women to her home has been acquitted on 6 charges of human trafficking and released on 10,000 rand bail by the High Court in Gompopo City. Vuyo Kasigana was facing 8 charges, which included trafficking young girls with the intent to exploit them, among others. Her lawyer, Yandiswa Sunamzi, says she still needs to return to court to face the other charges of keeping a brothel and living from the proceeds of prostitution.
5: She is very delighted to be home. However, this is not, she's not free yet. She still needs to come and prove those charges. As she still maintains that she is innocent, she still wants to come and prove her innocence on those charges.
2: The Garden Route Disaster Management Centre in the Western Cape has asked residents to exercise caution as a warning has been issued for the region. A cold front is expected to make landfall throughout the Western Cape from tomorrow, with the adverse weather conditions expected to persist until Friday. Disaster Management Head Gerard Otto.
6: Never drive or walk through flooded roads, and where possible, avoid low-lying areas that are prone to flooding. Please secure loose outdoor items around your home, including garden furniture and other objects that could be blown around by strong winds. We also urge the public to stay away from coastal areas during the adverse weather and to take extra care of vulnerable people as well as pests and livestock. Our disaster management teams remain on standby and will continue monitoring the estuaries and the broader region.
2: The EU's foreign policy chief, Kaja Kallas, says the attempted drone attack at Leipzig airport that Germany has now attributed to Russia has the hallmarks of state-sponsored terrorism. She says the EU has summoned the Russian envoy over this incident.
7: It is clear that we need to coordinate what more can we do in this situation where Russia is escalating and really killing the civilians and causing as much

0: harm as they can.
1: The top story, the IEC's refuted claims that its online candidate nomination system had technical glitches. It's SAFM News. I'm Greg Coase.
2: Welcome to the SAFM Market Update with MoneyWeb, leading the business conversation right here on SAFM.
3: Thank you very much to Greg for that news update. There'll be more news with Greg at 7 o'clock. Today's number, $656 billion. That is what the World Bank estimates as the value of remittances into, or rather, value of remittances recorded in the 2023 financial year sent to low and middle income countries. That figure, interestingly, exceeds the total received in foreign direct investment and official development assistance for those respective countries. Certainly, the banking conversation is still something that we are confronted with in 2026. I'm Jimmy Moyaha. This is the SAFM Market Update. Let's get you up to date. Coming up on the show today, we take a look at results out of Aspen and Cashbuild. We speak to the Chief Financial Officer at Aspen Pharmacare, Chief Executive Officer at Cashbuild, and get a sense of how each of those companies fared. Then we take a look at Nedbank's acquisition efforts in Kenya. We get a sense of the regulatory approvals that have just been granted for their transaction there and what those approvals mean for that transaction moving forward. We also have a conversation with the Chief Executive of the Institute of International Tax and Finance, Michael Kronstorff, taking a look at how it is that individuals that have left South Africa and left South African tax residency have or can access their retirement savings and how those savings have become even more difficult to access of late. We wrap up the show with an executive lounge conversation. We speak to the chief executive officer of a company called Teach Me Too, also co-founder of a company called Coachbit. So we get to know Nick Miller a little bit more.
2: The day's markets, clear insights on today's winners, losers, and what to do next.
3: As always, that's where we kick off the show with what's been happening in the world of markets. I'm joined on the line by Prime Expertise Gerawile Nonyana to take a look at markets and see what we make of them. Ndate, lovely having you on the show as always. Thanks so much for the time. All the markets were in the red, barring US equity markets at the moment. They're somehow in the green. Of course, they're still going to trade into the evening, but the Nikkei was down more than 2%. Local markets didn't have a better day. European markets were down. What's happening on the equity side?
4: I think I call this the curious case of the markets. I think over the past couple of days, I've posted to my clients about how confusing it is just to open your terminal in the morning. And today, I found more semblance in what I was analyzing in the market when I saw all red. And I think for me, it comes back down to the fact that there's so many different factors, such as the Fed pivot and the Fed redefining what Fed policy is going to be in the future, blockbuster AI earnings, and this really consistent creep in energy cost. And I think those three factors are essentially what's confusing the market. But today, a bit of clarity, a bit of risk off sentiment, starting in Asia Pacific, where we saw a tech sell off, which flowed into our markets, where we saw a bit of pain from the industrials, which included Naspers.
3: Yeah, let's take a look at some good news, because it seems as though that's what we're in need of on this Wednesday morning, or Wednesday evening rather. The Rand, 16 Rand 5 cents against the US dollar, flirting with that 16 Rand level. We've broken below that level just recently. Could this be the month that we break and hold below that level? Because you and I, when we last caught up around the Rand, we were below 16 Rand and we thought we might close out August there. That didn't happen, but it looks like September could be the month.
4: To be perfectly honest, the Rand has held its own, and I'm just looking at a technical indicator, the relative strength index, has continued to creep higher, even though we are back above 16. And what that tells you is that there's major flows into emerging markets, even with the risk-off sentiment. And in my understanding of this, it's the search for yield. Even though the U.S. 10-year Treasury just hit close to four-month highs, what's really happening is the terms of trade still remain very heavily favored to emerging markets, and the Rand has particularly done well against the US dollar, but I think it's even done better against the pound and the euro to show its strength and how it's holding up. But I think even the last time we spoke about the the JSE bond statistics, where we saw inflows of close to 25 billion. And I think when we see them for this month, I think we'll probably even see them even better.
3: Yeah, you mentioned the curious case of markets, and I saw something that took place a little earlier today. A spike in trade volumes on the Turkish lira, Japanese yen. That was quite a bizarre thing to note. I don't think there was anything untoward around what was happening there, perhaps some interest or some market interest there. Seemingly a lot more volume into those futures contracts on that particular currency pair. What do we make of what's happening around the world and what's been happening in markets like the Japanese markets that could potentially be influencing traders and investors to perhaps take a little more risk or take risk in areas that they might not have in the past?
4: No, there's been a fat finger. I think it might have been attributed to quite a fat finger era. But what I particularly think is happening between the Turkish lira and specifically the Japanese yen is the backstop essentially that the US Treasury has essentially given on the yen once there was a spike. But also I think going into the future, what we're going to see is how is the Japanese central bank going to react to this inflationary environment, as well as bond yields continue to be creeping up. And remember, one thing, that the Japanese yen is a funding currency, meaning people usually borrow from there and invest elsewhere. And that might really put a spanner amongst the worlds in global equity markets and as well global currency markets if it continues. So I think it's just one of those things that maybe could be a fat finger error or maybe just an error. But I'd have to look further into that.
3: Interesting that you bring up a funding currency, because we, as much as we've been looking at global markets and how the markets have been moving, we haven't been able to escape the fact that some of the markets continue to move along as they have always been. And in the case of Japan, it is as the yen has always been the funding currency. In the case of the Brent crude price, it is continuously remaining above $90. That's now at $95 a fine ounce or so, not really looking like it's going to be backing down anytime soon. Those are drone concerns out of the Middle East and what's been reported out of Russia as well. That's seemingly spooking markets, I suppose, from a global supply perspective.
4: Yeah, I think, you know, over the weekend, the first true fire has happened in the second iteration of this war. But I was reading a report out of Goldman Sachs, which is looking at flows every day in terms of barrels per day through the Strait of Hormuz. So when the war struck, it went down to about 5 million a day. And on average, pre-war, we were moving about 22 to 24 million. And in the past week, 15 million barrels per day actually move through the Strait of Hormuz, which is telling you there's a bit of the brinkmanship is really not affecting flows. And I also think because of the US blockade of Iran is feeling a lot more pain and truly letting some sort of normalization happen. But this deficit of 10 million barrels, I think, is what is spooking the market and is continuously keeping the price of Brent crude above the $90 level.
3: Yeah, the gold price also seemingly finding its own footing, a bit of a sell-off, considering that we bounced up to almost $4,700, almost $4,800 a fine ounce a little earlier in the week, and towards the end of last week, we're back down below $4,500. Markets kind of taking profits where they can, I suppose, and not really wanting to be too heavily invested or too heavily weighted towards anything at this point. I suppose the markets have had quite an exhausting first 8 months of the year, and we're still left with a couple of months before the end of the year.
4: Yeah, I think the last week the gold price reached a 3-month high, and I think it was on the back of the fact that that we did not anticipate a September rate hike. And I think once rate hike in the Fed fund rate futures, rate hike probabilities went from about 37 to about 53%. It has put a little bit of pressure on the price of gold. But I think it's counterintuitive as well, because the US dollar has lost a bit of footing, and that's also helped the price of gold. But I think interesting analysis that I saw on Monday is that the gold price and the Bitcoin price, for the first time when you look at the linear regression, are moving both on macro factors, meaning the Fed pivot and as well as the Jackson Hole speech by Kevin Warsh really did affect them for the same time. So I always look at Bitcoin as the riskiest of assets. So if gold is moving like the riskiest of assets, I think it's going to be quite interesting to see how it trades towards the end of the year and if it really loses its luster.
3: The markets are still active and they will continue to be active despite what might be happening around the world. Thank you so much to Prime Expertise Gerabele Nonyana for joining us to take a look at some of those movements and try and make sense of them.
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3: Aspen Pharmacare Holdings Limited released their results for the financial year ended 30 June 2026. We're going to be taking a look at these numbers in a bit more detail with the company's Chief Financial Officer, Sean Capozzario. He joins me on the line now to see what we make of their performance. Sean, lovely having you on the show as always. Thanks so much for taking the time. A stronger year by all accounts from a business operating perspective. Gross profits declining slightly year to year, but the business in overall better shape. If we look at normalized headline earnings, we look at some of the other moving parts that would have affected the business. How do you reflect on the year that was?
6: No, I think we basically guided that we would deliver on all our core priorities, and we did just that. It was a hard year. We had to recover from the loss of the contract last year in our FDF sterile business. And so we've been working hard in the scenes in our manufacturing business to reshape those sterile facilities, and we've made exceptionally good progress this year. And you see the cost savings starting to benefit the manufacturing EBITDA. On the commercial pharma side, we had a good year in terms of profit generation. We grew profits there, normalized profits by about 13%, and that combined with manufacturing growth of 21% profits, our overall group profits, normalized, what we call normalized EBITDA, grew at 14%. And then I think we also we had the benefit of the very strong free cash flow this year, and that coupled with the APAC divestment put us in a net cash position for the first time, I think, in Aspen's history. So we're really giving us a lot of very strong balance sheet flexibility in terms of capital allocation. So overall, I think a very successful year, and obviously that all translated to double digit growth in earnings as well. So a lot of hard work done this year, but a lot of delivery.
3: Sean, it seems as though the focus for a lot of the pharmaceutical businesses is to win the GLP-1 market and to gain bigger access into that market. I want to get your thoughts around where you guys find yourselves there. You are you already have distributing rights on some of those products in the South African market, but I want to look at that in the context of some of the other regulatory approvals you've been able to secure from a business perspective, most notably the Canadian approval for Aspen, as well as the South African approval for the insulin manufacturing locally. The pharmaceutical space looks to be growing in terms of competitiveness. How important is it for Aspen to be able to secure, number one, these regulatory approvals, but also to be able to access a greater market share?
6: Yeah, it's a big growth driver for Aspen. I think if I compartmentalize the GLP-1s into two categories, we've got the distribution agreement with Lilly, where we do Mounjaro, and that's done very well in South Africa this year. We said we'd do over R1 billion of sales, and we have exceeded that that number in the current year and grown the whole market quite substantially. Then we got the opportunity to launch Munjaro in sub-Saharan Africa, which we look to be doing in calendar year 27, so that's on track. That's on the, let's call it the originator space. Then on the generic space, as you correctly say, we've done a lot of work in the background, investing in intellectual property and licensing opportunities. And we've obviously got a strategy to launch these generic semaglutides in our emerging markets, which including South Africa, and I'll come back to that. But our first registration or successful registration has been in Canada, and that I think we announced that sometime in July. We're just now reliant on the supply of the raw material from Dr. Reddy's, and then that'll be manufactured through another one of the suppliers in India for supply into the Canadian market. So once we know what the timing of that is, we will let everybody know, but that's certainly will be our very first market that we're going to launch in. We've also got opportunity to launch in Brazil and a lot of the other Latin American countries, also Middle East, and then obviously in South Africa, our generic product is already in for registration, so we're just waiting on registration from the South African regulatory authority. So certainly Munjaro in South Africa, we've got more than 50% market share, and obviously with the generic semaglutide, there's going to be a lot more competitors in place, but I think we're going to see that that's actually going to grow the markets, because it's going to improve access, people be able to access those products because of the affordability nature. So I don't think it won't take market share away from products like Munjaro, but will actually grow the market and give people a lot more access to this very good medication. So we're very excited about it.
3: Sean, you touched on the fact that there was that APAC disinvestment, obviously from a business perspective, that was a positive boost towards the earnings per share number. I imagine that would have been even more celebrated if we didn't have to contend with the 2.3 billion rand in impairments as a result of the higher discounted rates that the business had to contend with.
6: Yes.
3: Impairments are never nice, they're never easy, but they're also in some cases unavoidable. Your thoughts around that impairment figure and perhaps how it put a bit of a dampener on the rest of the mood?
6: Yeah, look, I think always sort of impairments, because they're not they got no cash impact, they are just an accounting entry. I think what I always look at in impairments is how much is because of performance and how much is out of your control. And as we've guided in our results, the bulk of that impairment was because of technical impairments. So the discount rates going up globally, I think obviously the volatility in the world has pushed up discount rates. So it's really a mechanical impairment, and our operational impairments for intangibles was very, very low. And as I said, there's no cash impact. If you look at the APAC divestment there, you made a profit of a very similar value, and that was all cash. So you've got a 2.4 billion cash coming in on the profit on APAC, and you've got a 2.3 impairment that's got no cash impact. So net, you're in a better cash position, but still... It's never nice to see an impairment, but it's not something that impacts our cash flow and outlook from a trading perspective. Also, Jimmy, maybe went quickly on this, but when you do value your whole intangible asset base, we've actually got a 45% headroom on valuation versus our book values. But unfortunately, the accountants only look at writing down, impairing. So if things are above their book value, you can't write them up. So you only have to write down. So it's always only a one-way gap. But if you had to look at it overall, we're about a 45% headroom above our carrying value. So I think our portfolio is well valued, and it is really a technical impairment.
3: And that is quite a nice headroom to have, especially from an accounting perspective and from a balance sheet perspective. Hopefully that continues to serve the business well as the business focuses on its strategy into the new year. All the best to you and the team, Sean. We look forward to seeing another strong year from the Aspen business. We'll leave the conversation on that note. Aspen Pharmacare Limited Chief Financial Officer Sean Capizzaro joining us to reflect on the year that they just concluded from a financial perspective and how it is that they fared.
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3: In the world of financial services and banking, Nedbank has obtained regulatory approval from both South African and Kenyan regulators to continue pursuing its acquisition of the NCBA Kenya Bank, a bank that is currently listed on the Nairobi Stock Exchange. And this transaction is set to be worth just shy of 14 billion rand for the bank. We're going to be taking a look at these regulatory approvals and getting a sense of what happens next with our resident banking expert, Director at Denker Capital, Koki Koyman. He joins me on the line now to see what we make of this. Well, Koki, lovely having you on the show as always. Thanks so much for taking the time. It's nice to talk about an acquisition. It doesn't happen very often in the banking world where one bank buys an entire other bank, or at least a majority stake in this particular case. But it's nice to talk about an acquisition.
8: Yeah, no, I think it does show where the South African banking system is at, that yes, the large four, if you include Investec, the large five, and actually now you should include Capitec as well, six. It's a very, very competitive environment at that level. Yeah, and even at the lower level, it's becoming increasingly competitive with Pep Bank and Lesaka. But so the problem South Africa does face, especially for corporate banking transactions and lending, is that we've become a low-growth country. And while the African countries on average are growing their gross domestic product or the economy at a higher rate, and for instance, the bank at that NCBA, that Nedbank has taken a 66% stake in, just recently reported results, and their loan growth was 27% year on year. And here we're growing 6-8%. So the number one reason why this is interesting is, we're getting more exposure to faster growing African countries. But secondly, the banking exposure in those countries relative to the size of the economy is still fairly low. Not in all equally, but you are, there's a lot of growth potential still there in, on top of the faster GDP growth. But also it means that, you know, our banks technologically have spent a lot of money on IT, and so you can use your expertise that you've built up, and you can see that in Standard Bank. It also gives your staff, your executives, chance to actually move up the corporate ladder to get exposure in different African countries before getting higher, better positions in your home country if they want that. So it opens up a lot of things for the banks, and I think for Nedbank, this is a very good transaction. They sold the 20-odd% stake they held in Echo Bank, which with hindsight was a mistake. They thought it was a good transaction at the time when they bought exposure to like 17 different African countries by buying a minority holding in one controlling bank. But they never found that they actually exerted any control, and the deal flow was never good enough, and they couldn't exert influence. So I think the first thing Jason Quinn did as CEO when he came in, he sold that, and look, negotiations must have been on the go already. But and then they started targeting, you know, what to do in Africa.
3: Well, Mkoki, you mentioned something quite important around growth opportunities, and I mean, in the financial world, specifically in the banking world, those opportunities are few and far between with, as you rightly mentioned, the development status of the African continent. We don't have the luxury of having top-tier banks, middle-tier banks, lower-tier banks, such as what we've seen in the likes of the US, but that also does mean that our financial sector isn't exposed to some of the things that the US financial markets were exposed to when we did see that somewhat banking collapse. How do banks navigate the African continent better? Because if we're looking at this particular acquisition and this transaction, we know that according to the confirmed reports as it stands, this business will continue to remain listed on the Nairobi Stock Exchange in Kenya. This then kind of gives the impression that the business will continue to operate as it is. It's just the shareholding and perhaps the strategy that starts to change. Is that the way that financial services businesses perhaps look to expand in markets where opportunities might not be as freely available?
8: It's an interesting question, and can discuss it at length because it actually has far-reaching complications, but implications. But I think the major point is that I'm sure Nedbank would have liked to take 100%, because in terms of capital utilization, that's much better to control 100%. On the other hand, you can say, having got 66% and having still 34% listed on the Nairobi Stock Exchange, that you actually then still get local buy-in, and you still have shareholders there motivated and execs motivated via, you know, shares on that exchange. So it's a bit of both, and if you need to, you can raise capital there as well. But in terms of capital utilization, it is always better to have 100% control. But yeah, they couldn't. Having said that already, they paid, there are many who argue that paid overpaid for the transaction. It's a 1.4 times price to net asset value, with Nedbank itself is trading at 1.1 times. But you know, if you look at what they bought, it's a very good bank. It's a digital savvy bank. They're getting exposure to four different countries in that central part or eastern part of Africa: Kenya, Uganda, Tanzania, and Rwanda. So yeah, earnings growth is higher, the return on capital is higher. So I think when they stand back in 3, 4, 5 years time, you'll say if they get it right, that this was a good transaction.
3: And to your point there, Umkoki, sometimes it isn't about the premium you pay now, but rather what it is that premium does buy you, because I can imagine from both sides that premium would have been discussed and dissected at length. Before I let you go, let's stick with that premium and that overpaying. Valuations in the financial services space are critical, because institutions like banks typically have to factor things like loan books, have to factor in how it is that they achieve their earnings and how it is that they grow. Financial institutions can often be very complex to achieve and to quantify a valuation that we can all agree on. How much more on a continent like ours, where a lot of the continent does still remain unbanked?
8: Yeah. So it is critical, especially in Africa, which is politically quite, I would say, you fairly can still say it's fairly unstable or volatile, and also even economic policies are volatile. You've got very volatile currencies as well, which means volatility in interest rates. So your operational risks are higher, and even now I refer to the results that this released. They increased the provision for bad debts by 65%. And so you can see, and the NPLs, non-performing loans, the percentage of loan book is also higher than what we see in South Africa. So I would say the big risk when you invest in an African country is the potential instability in the country. And secondly, when you make an acquisition, obviously what is inside that loan book, you know, what are the true bad debts. And in that regard, what is important that Nedbank is getting now, it's getting a wider exposure. So Standard Bank are actually the best place, with more than 20 countries that they have exposure or investments in Africa, and it's 40% of the earnings. So they get what you call the portfolio effect. Ghana has been a terrible country for ABSA the last two reporting seasons in terms of what's happened there with their interest rates. But for Standard Bank, it was a small part. For ABSA, it was a big part. So at least Nedbank now getting more exposure, but still it's only, well, it depends on how profitable it's going to be. But let's say it catapults them from 10% exposure to Africa of their total profits to almost 30. ABSA are at about 31. So the three of them now are got a large part of the earnings now in Africa. And so even for our regulator, it's going to be very important to monitor those countries, because you don't want something to go wrong in Nigeria or Angola, and Standard Bank, for instance, has to put more capital in to support its bank and put its own bank at risk. So, and I'm sure our Reserve Bank was very much involved in these transactions and looking at it. But I do think it is important for our banks. They are getting a bigger and broader exposure to Africa. I think it's good for shareholders as well. You know, you also get more corporate cross-selling. You get more transactions with China, as Standard Bank has shown, as Africa starts exporting. I think it's exciting, and also for staff and executives that, you know, they can grow inside the banks. But obviously in a year's time, that will be the critical time when Nedbank have to report on the transaction and on the bank, and we see, you know, how it's done.
3: And we will look forward to that reporting and see how the business does deal with this acquisition. For now, we will celebrate that the acquisition looks to be moving ahead. Leave the conversation on that note. Denker Capital's Koki Koyman joining us to take a look at Nedbank Group's acquisition plans for Kenyan Bank NCBA and the regulatory approvals that have just been granted in that respect.
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3: Cashbuild released their full year's results for the year ended 28 June 2026. Their 52-week period saw the business achieve revenues of 12.1 billion rands. Normalized operating profits were around the 311 million rand mark if you don't take into account some of the moving parts that took place in the year. We're going to be taking a look at those moving parts and the rest of the performance in a bit more detail with the company's Chief Executive Officer, Werner de Jager. He joins me on the line now to see what we make of their performance. Werner, lovely having you on the show as always. Thanks so much for taking the time. A strong year from an operating standpoint when we look at the reported numbers from a business perspective, but how did you and the management team find the year?
10: Thank you. Yes, it was a tough year. I mean, the environment is not conducive to good business at the moment, but we're very happy with the results. Like you mentioned, the revenue were up, so quite pleased with that. And then there were some anomalies in our results. So at face value, they looked down. But if you normalize the numbers, we're at 9% up on operating profit and 5% on bottom line profit, which in the current environment we're quite pleased with.
3: Werner, let's take a look at some of those moving parts that affected the year from an operational standpoint. Obviously, the standout mover there being the Malawian subsidiary that you sold off in the previous financial year. There was a loss on disposal from that assets perspective. Take us through what happened there and how the business navigated that.
10: Malawi has been a country that we've been in for since 2004, so it's been a good run, but it just became very difficult to trade there. The lack of forex, we found it difficult to get product up there, and if you do get it up there, you find it very hard to pay suppliers, and it took an inordinate amount of time for management to focus on that business for a small return. And I think, like a few other South African businesses, we also got to the conclusion that it's better to sell it off and move forward with focusing on what the other business that's delivering good returns.
3: Werner, what does that focus now look like from a business perspective going into the new financial year? I mean, you were able to, in spite of taking this loss on the Malawian business, increase gross profits by just under 8%. Operating expenses were up slightly as well, but they were contained from a business perspective. What then becomes the shift in strategy from a cash pool perspective in terms of perhaps looking at alternative assets, looking at alternative businesses to step into?
10: Yes, we acquired the Amper Alles business, which is an area which we're going to focus on growing and adding more stores. It's a new sector for us. It's more a middle higher income type business, bigger box stores than we have at the moment, and so it's exciting new avenue for the business. And then we've been lacking store growth the last couple of years, and we've been working very hard the last 18 months to get our store pipeline, the new store pipeline, fuller than it was in the past, and I'm very happy that we now have over 40 stores that we have in that pipeline for opening over the next couple of years, 3-4 years, and so that's positive for us. We're making sure that we still invest in the stores. There's lots of opportunities still, and we just need to make sure we do what we do well normally, keep on doing that, but also get a bit of a gear shift on the top line by adding new stores.
3: Werner, you mentioned adding new stores, and from a business perspective, I can imagine that becomes a capital-intensive exercise alongside the resources you deploy to ensuring that those stores are up and running. When we look at the operations and we look at where the business stands at the moment, the balance sheet quite strong and not a hindrance towards that, the business able to increase cash in the business as well. And I suppose that also gives you a bit more flexibility around that, and you've got enough stock to be able to provide those new stores with inventory as it comes up. How does the business manage those ongoing operational requirements, understanding that when you want to expand, it means more investment from a business perspective?
10: Yeah, you said our balance sheet is very strong, and we did, when we acquired the Amper Alles business, actually took on a very small amount of debt, 100 million. So, you know, at this stage, in terms of our budget and our planning, we should be able to fund the store expansions that we're planning with normal operational cash flow throughout the year. But, you know, if we do get to a point where some of these stores come sooner than we anticipate, we're ready. We'll have the capital for it. The bigger challenge sometimes is on the people side, to make sure that your management pipeline is there, because you don't want an inexperienced manager to open a new store for you. So we've also, whilst we were throwing more into the pipeline, we were also focusing on developing people and managers that they're ready when these stores open.
3: Werner, before I let you go, I want to take a look at the other side of that pipeline, the consumer side of the business. The average basket size growing ever so slightly from a price point of view, but we know, as you mentioned, the environment isn't the best that it has been in the past. I can imagine consumers continue to remain under pressure with things like elevated fuel prices. That would affect not just your buyers, but also potentially some of your suppliers and your value chain in more ways than one. How are you feeling about your operating environment going into the new year?
10: Luckily for us, this financial year gone past, we only sort of had the increased fuel prices and all of that for the last month of the financial year. But it's certainly since then, July and August, it's not been easy. We reported that our sales were flat for the second or 7 weeks after the year end. There was some influence by very bad weather in 1 week. But other than that, you know, it's still tough out there. We're not seeing too much happening on big projects and infrastructure developments. But we do see that our consumers are spending money on decorative items and smaller type projects. I also do think that it's 5 years since COVID, and people need to start maintaining all those things they built and did in COVID times. So hopefully we're very well positioned for that. Our paint performed very well this year, so we know that we offer what our consumers are looking for.
3: A business well positioned to serve its consumers and maintaining a strong balance sheet to continue to increase its footprint to access those consumers. The team at Cashbuild reporting their annual results for the year ended 28 June. Thanks so much to Chief Executive Officer Werner de Jager for taking us through the numbers and giving us a sense of how that business fared.
9: SAFM Market Update with Jimmy Muyaha on SAFM.
3: Retirement considerations are complicated enough as they are. Imagine how much more complicated they become when you are living abroad and taking a look at your retirement decisions. We're going to be taking a look at exactly that with the Institute for International Tax and Finance. I'm joined on the line by the Chief Executive Officer of the Institute, Michael Kransdorf, to take a look at the international considerations as they relate to retirement. Michael, lovely having you on the show. Thanks so much for taking the time. Where do we start with international considerations around retirement? Is it not as simple as just having a retirement annuity or retirement policy in place and just declaring to SARS that you no longer live in the country?
11: Thanks for having me on the show. So you're actually, the situation for people that leave the country is actually quite complicated with regard to retirement savings. So there's actually a special dispensation that people who formerly ceased to be South African tax resident with SARS are able to actually cash in their retirement savings early. So, you know, normally most of us who remain and are resident in the country have to wait till the age of 55 to be able to cash in most of our retirement annuities. But if you emigrate and you formally, you know, cease your tax residency with SARS and spend 3 continuous years abroad, you're actually able to cash out your entire retirement savings at any age. So that's a big advantage for people that leave, because they can then go and reinvest that money overseas in foreign retirement plans that are more geared to their new tax environment. And but actually getting your money out of South African retirement annuities, you know, one thing on paper that you're able to get it out after 3 years, but many non-residents are struggling to actually go through the process because of paperwork and bureaucracy that many of the funds are sort of putting in their way that are making this process quite difficult and tedious.
3: Michael, let's clarify what you mean by ceasing residency, because from a South African tax perspective, the residency test is what is often used, and that means that South Africans have often been able to be taxed on any income from anywhere in the world, regardless of where they are physically located. Where it comes to actually giving up residency in South Africa, what does that mean for your investments and for your status as a South African citizen?
11: That's a great question, and I think this is so confusing for most people. So it's very important to understand that your citizenship, your passport, your rights as a South African and your tax residency are actually two very separate things. So people often think if they give up their tax residency in South Africa, somehow they won't be allowed to vote here, or they won't be allowed to come back here, or they won't be able to live here. None of that is true. So in fact, you know, they're completely separate things. Tax residency is a factual determination of really where your primary taxing obligations belong. And South Africa has different rules about determining residency. But one of the core things we consider is where is your real home? And many people that sort of have emigrate, sell their houses here, you know, have jobs overseas, move, have a permanent home available to them there, make their new home their center of vital interest, as we say, actually cease to be South African tax residents. South Africa is no longer their real home, and therefore their primary taxing rights become in their new country where they move to. But it's important to let SARS know. You have to make the case to SARS that you're no longer a tax resident here, because as you pointed out, if you are a resident here, you tax on your worldwide income, and you'd hate to be tax resident in two places, because then you'd be paying a double tax. You'd have to pay tax in your worldwide income in South Africa and pay tax on your worldwide income in your new country of residence. So that's not a good strategy. So it's important when you leave South Africa to go through the formal process of letting SARS know and making the case that you've changed your center of life, that you've moved countries, and that you are no longer tax resident. And what that does is it reduces the SARS's taxing abilities. It doesn't take you totally out of the South African tax net, but it reduces the scope of what SARS can tax, and that's often a very good thing. So most people that emigrate want to get out of the South African tax net, or out as much as they can, and the best thing they can do is to cease to be South African tax resident.
3: Michael, what if I intend to return to South Africa? So we might not be able to get into all the nitty-gritties of this scenario, but if I happen to work abroad for a certain number of years, and whilst I am abroad, I cease to be tax resident in South Africa, and my retirement earnings and savings are invested abroad, but at the time of retirement, I decide that I want to come back to South Africa. Am I allowed to reverse this process? Am I allowed to reverse this process? And when I return to South Africa, would I then be taxed at that point?
11: It's a great question. We actually see this more and more. In the last few years, we've seen a lot of people that have left in the past and now actually want to come back. And the answer is yes, you can. SARS always is very happy to have you back in the tax net. That's never a problem. So the process of re-entering the tax net and changing your status back to resident is actually relatively simple. And they're always actually, you know, welcome, you know, really want to have you. But it is important that when you come back, that your tax, South African tax affairs are in order, because SARS is going to ask the question. If you haven't disclosed that you were non-resident, they're going to ask, well, where have you been for all these years? Why have you not paid tax? Why have you not disclosed income? So it is important, you know, that when you come back, you make sure that your tax affairs have been in South Africa have been done correctly while you've been gone.
3: Managing your tax affairs is crucial, but managing your retirement savings as a non-resident, whether it's a temporary non-resident status, whether it's a permanent non-resident status, could have some very serious implications on how it is that your savings and earnings are taken into consideration. We'll have to leave the conversation on that note. Michael Kranzhoff, Chief Executive Officer of the Institute of International Tax and Finance, joining us to take a look at how it is that your retirement savings would be treated if you ceased to be a tax resident of South Africa.
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3: It is Executive Lounge time, and we're getting to know another leading executive. This week's executive is a serial entrepreneur, currently founder and CEO of more than one company. I'm joined on the line by the founder and CEO of Teach Me Too, also co-founder of Coachbit, Nick Miller, to get to know him a little bit better. Nick, lovely having you on the show. Thanks so much for taking the time. How does an engineer go into entrepreneurship? What happened?
17: It's a great question. So I actually started tutoring. My wife was a teacher, and she was my girlfriend at the time. She was tutoring a bunch of school kids, and they needed maths help. So as an engineer, that was my forte, and so I started tutoring myself, and actually pivoted from that to, it was taking me so long to actually create all these lesson plans, and I was like, okay, I'm going to find some other tutors who would buy these lesson plans, and they were not interested in the slightest but in buying the lesson plans, but they did want students, and so they asked, could I get them students? And I was in my third year, and I was like, yeah, I can find you students, and it pretty much pivoted from there to pretty much my whole learning journey started that moment, and started Teach Me Too in my third year of engineering.
3: Nick, so then how do you go from the tutoring business to a Silicon Valley business to growing that and then deciding that you want to pivot that business? Your entrepreneurial journey sounds very much as though you had this all laid out and all planned out from the start.
17: I wish. It was funny. We recently got featured by Time magazine, and they there was an MBA student at UCT who actually interviewed me at 23 years old in 2008, and he was astounded at how many of the things that I thought were going to come true actually came true. And when I listen to the interview, I don't quite hear the same things. I think I hear like, wow, this guy knew nothing. But the initially we started Teach Me Too. Immediately loved the idea of creating businesses. I think I was going to study a master's and go into the academic route. And then I much preferred getting my hands dirty. I love the problem solving element. Being an engineer, you like problem solving. So I love the problem solving element of business, and in business provided infinite landscape of problems. And so the initial journey was starting this tutoring company, spawned a whole bunch of other companies as well. I think that's where we became the serial part, but it was the serial starting companies, not really the serial successful entrepreneur. And then after a little time, I did this trip to Silicon Valley in 2012. I remember brushing shoulders as close as I could get to Mark Zuckerberg in the Facebook offices, and getting completely enamored with the whole Silicon Valley thing. Elon Musk wasn't even a thing at that point. Like, no one in South Africa not many people knew about him. And I just fell in love with Silicon Valley. And I think 2 years later, my wife and I moved there, and we started a company there called Story, which was Instagram Stories before Instagram made stories. We raised capital there. I got to pitch to Roelof Botha at Sequoia Capital. He started the meeting by saying, "Sal ons Afrikaans praat?" And I was like, "Nee meneer, ek is nie so goed at Afrikaans nie." I was not very good at Afrikaans. But we had this incredible journey. Unfortunately, that company didn't make it. We lost to a company that called Musical.ly, which became TikTok. So that's the one claim to fame of losing to TikTok, which I think I'm happy about. I maybe wouldn't be so stoked about having created TikTok, seeing the kids on it nowadays. But we had this, I think we learned so much from that time in Silicon Valley. Most notably, I think we learned about scaling companies. But then also we had learned so much being involved in social media around behavior science. And so when we came back to South Africa, we were like, okay, let's scale Teach Me Too. And at the same time, every parent who was coming to us for tutoring, because that's what Teach Me Too does. It provides like tutoring for grade one to university level. And every parent came to us with two problems. They said, like, you know, my kid is struggling with maths, but they also have all these other challenges that they're struggling with. They don't know how to study. They sit on their phone until, you know, late, doom scrolling till late at night. They don't know, they don't have any way of organizing their time. And that's what kind of like taking our behavioral science, taking the technology, we took that together and we saw, hey, let's create CoachBit. And we launched that in Silicon Valley and it blew up on that side. So most of the customers in CoachBit ended up being that side. But we operate both companies in South Africa and in the States and globally.
3: Nick, what have you found is different about building companies in different regions? I mean, it sounds very much as though you enjoy problem solving regardless of where the problem is located, but have you found it easier or more difficult to build given that you've been able to build in both South Africa and the United States?
17: Yeah, so it was very difficult building in the States as a South African, because I think we grew up, all South Africans grew up watching American TV, so you feel like you understand the American culture, but you don't. Like just from watching TV, like as much as I thought I knew American culture, I can make a lot of the jokes, you know, but it's the purchasing behavior, how they think about like the economy and how they think about evaluating decisions is quite different over there. And so I think like being over there helped me to understand the American consumer. And it took us a long time before, I mean, like the first company we did failed, right? So we tried, that was obviously social media, so slightly different, but it was very, very difficult and different there. But the environment in America is so pro-business. I failed, we sunk, you know, 14 million rand in investment in that company. And about three out of the seven investors offered me a job straight away. You know, they weren't like, you are scorned for all eternity. You know, they were immediately like, oh, sorry, don't worry. Like, I'm you know, I'm bleak, you lost my money, but here, give it a job. In South Africa, I think we're a lot more conservative. It's understandable why investors are more conservative here, because it's very difficult to generate the same returns. But the business-friendly environment there makes people way more bullish about risk-taking. And so I think growing in the different companies, if you have an idea that's much more prone to risk, it's much easier to get going in the States than it is in South Africa. But also, being South African, you learn such incredible skills like that are so exportable, because we grow up with, like, you know, our apartheid history. We grow up with growing, you know, we have electricity shortages and water shortages, and we have the economic statuses of the country that are difficult to overcome. You have the accents and the languages and all these other challenges, but those make you incredibly resilient as an entrepreneur. And as a person, you don't realize when you go over there, Americans are so good at selling themselves. You know, I was sitting there in a room with a bunch of Americans and I feel like so intimidated because they all sound so impressive. But over time, you realize as a South African, you have a whole wheelhouse of skills that you didn't know that you had, because a whole bunch of South Africans that you live with are the same.
3: Nick, when you're not solving people's problems and you're not building businesses around solutions, what is it that you and the missus enjoy doing?
17: So we have three kids. So I would love to say that we go on long walks on the beach, but we have three young kids. So most of the time, it's like passing one exhausted child to the next at this stage. But no, we love our kids. So we do a lot of stuff with our kids. We homeschool our three kids as well. So we have the full on extra extra parenting responsibilities. But we love doing that, and we have a great relationship. We've worked together as well. So I think that's also helped, because we're able to talk about business. We don't just like, you know, oh, how's work, oh, it's tough, you know. We can talk and she can help me unpack things, and we solve problems together, and that's also a kind of creative part of being married, you know.
3: Solving problems together, finding solutions together, finding a way to make marriage, family and business all coexist. That is how it is that Nick Miller runs his household with his wife. He's also the founder and chief executive officer at Teach Me Too, and he was our executive for this week's Executive Lounge.
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19: Did you know that South Africa has one of the highest crypto adoption rates in the world? fact. With that comes massive innovation and new opportunities. Stablecoins are the new buzzword in the industry. These are crypto versions of the Rand, the Euro, and the US dollar. But what's coming is even more exciting. Being able to borrow against your crypto and buying tokenized real-world assets such as stocks, wine, football teams, and real estate. Join me, Kieran Ryan, on the MoneyWeb Crypto Podcast each week to stay on top of what's happening in the fascinating world of crypto.
3: And that's the update for today, folks. If you've missed any of the conversations, you know exactly where you can catch up on them. It is coming up to 7 o'clock, which means Greg Coase and the SFM News team are standing by. They'll be followed by Michael Abramson and the Top Sport team. It also means, from my side, good night.

0: The authority also says its analysis is ongoing and additional information has been requested from Airlink. A full report and recommendations will be shared with the operator once the assessment is complete. The IEC has refuted claims that its online candidate nomination system had technical glitches. The Electoral Commission says it doesn't record any malfunctions. The ANC's claim to have experienced technical difficulties with the Commission's candidate capture system before last week Friday's deadline, and as a result could not capture all its candidates. The ANC is among 45 parties that have been affected. However, the Commission has reiterated that ample time was given to political parties and independent candidates to make use of the system. The Commission Simon Mabolo.
1: Our reports indicate no technical glitch. Now, the internet is an ecosystem and there are a number of variables that may impact the operation of a internet-based application. It may be volume, throughput, it may be bandwidth, it may even be electrical energy source. So all those possibilities within a broad ecosystem of the internet.
0: Newly formed political party, the Amalgamated Concerned Residents Association, has raised alarm over voter safety in gang-infested areas in Gauteng and the Western Cape ahead of the local government elections. The party has singled out areas like Westbury, Eldorado Park, Reicha Park, Manenberg, Hanover Park and Delft, among others. The party's Secretary General Owen Stouffers.
2: Accra has lodged a formal demand with the Chief Electoral Officer of the IEC, Mr. Sima Mabolo, to present South Africans with a joint IEC SAPS SANDF safety and security plan ahead of the local government elections 2026, which will guarantee voters in gang-infested areas their safety. We have identified a serious threat to the safety of voters in general and to free and fair elections in particular. Gang violence affects voter turnout in VDs in gang-infested areas as voters fear queuing to exercise the democratic and constitutional right to vote.
0: The SA Farmers Development Association says sugarcane farmers in KwaZulu-Natal have lost between 35 million and 40 million rand as a result of a strike by workers in the sugarcane industry. The strike, which began 3 weeks ago, has seen workers demanding better salaries and improved working conditions. The association's Siyabonga Matlad.
3: Quantities of cane that looks will be wasted because of the strike is sitting around 40,000 tons. And that's cane that farmers have ratooned, have maintained, and contractors have harvested, sent to the zones. That means that value chain would have lost something in the region of 35 million, close to 40 million. So those farmers won't be able to even have money to go back and ratoon again because they won't have cash flow coming through. But the parties are somewhat coming closer to each other, and it's a big task, the fact that even our cash flows will be affected as the farmers. So from our side, you know, the losses are big, but future losses are still scary because without cash flow, farmers will be out of business.
0: The Russian President Vladimir Putin's accused Germany of planting evidence to blame Russia for an attack on Leipzig airport in Germany. The EU's foreign policy chief has said the attempted drone attack has the hallmarks of state-sponsored terrorism. Airport workers found a drone laden with explosives and a detonator at the airport. Michael Gale is a German member of the European Parliament.
4: His real agenda is to destabilize our societies all over Europe, not only in Germany. Everything that harms us is in his favor as he sees it, whether it is direct war or it is hybrid warfare, whether it's disinformation, all measures are in place and applied. And that is his objective, weakening us in our support for Ukraine. But our resolve remains as it is.
0: Top story, the Civil Aviation Authorities probing the flyover by two Airlink planes ahead of last weekend's Springbok and All Blacks rugby match in Cape Town. That's SAFM News. I'm Greg Huss.
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0: Thank you, Jimmy. Thank you, Greg, as well. More news at 8 o'clock with Greg. It's a Wednesday. Once again, we're going to school to highlight and give a platform to school sport. Today, we'll look at a school in Pretoria that recently won the K Motsepe Schools Championship Netball Tournament. What do you make of the rise of netball in the country? And can the Spa Proteas end up being top of the world in netball like the Springboks have done in rugby? Let us know. Betway Premiership, well, Orlando Pirates keep doing what they did last season, winning games. They won 4-0. Kruger United showing some signs of a team that can compete in the Premiership, but in the end, Pirates were just too good. A 4-0 win puts them 3 points clear at the top of the table. Tonight, it's second against fifth. Mamelodi Sundowns hosting New Boys Milford FC at Loftus. I'll give you the starting lineup for Pirates in just a moment, so we'll see how that one for Sundowns, I beg your pardon, in just a moment, and we'll see how that one goes. If Sundowns win, they go level with the Pirates at the top of the table, although Pirates will have scored presumably more goals unless Sundowns can score five or more. Milford, in for their liking, they're in fifth spot on the log with 7 points. So if they win tonight, they would go level on points with Sundowns into second spot. That is the only game in the Betway Premiership tonight. Now, no flyover, as you heard Greg mention in the news, for the FNB Stadium. What's your take on the flyover? Are we doing too many of them? Or is the rest of the world just jealous of South Africa and our pilots' abilities? Share your thoughts on that. Last night, my team had all the possession, all the chances, everything in their favour, and somehow contrived to lose the match by 1-0 against Stoke City. The transfer window is finally shut. Some incredible things. Everton making rather a mess of things right at the end of the transfer window. And some interesting signings all round. We'll have that conversation going forward in the days ahead. But the window now closed as far as clubs in England are concerned. So no more business able to be done there. Let's get to the quiz question tonight. Another unscramble as we've had for the whole week. And we will continue to have for the rest of the week. Here you go. Let's see how you do. So foreseeable, F-O-R-E, foreseeable with an E. So F-O-R-E-S-E-E-A-B-L-E, foreseeable, and pi, P-I, as in the number pi, the one that I hold by 3 memory world records on, that pi, not the pi that you eat. So foreseeable, P-I, F-O-R-E-S-E-E-A-B-L-E, and pi, P-I. And the clue is pick your tools, pick your tools. It has to do with sport, so pick your tools, unscramble, foreseeable, and pie, and see if you can come up with the answer. I'm looking for three words tonight. 0614 104107 for text messages or voice notes, or you can X us at SAFM Radio or X me at Memory Mentalist. 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
6: It's about piracy in sports broadcasting. Lobili and Lovu, and I suppose these days it's so easy to be able to stream. Everybody's streaming. Everybody's a blogger these days. Everybody has access to social media. You've got AI to help you. You can put things out on multiple platforms. So it's a very difficult thing to stop, I would imagine.
7: It's incredibly difficult to stop because also with the advent of VPNs and, and all of these other tools that people have, you know, I've seen situations where websites have been shut down and then the next 24 hours, the same sort of website is up again with multiple streams. It's very difficult to stop because once a person has the technology and the wherewithal to be able to replicate a stream, it's incredibly difficult to stop, and it's very, very easy to do. Mm. And it's very easy to profit from because people don't want to pay subscriptions, you know? And when people don't pay subscriptions, they look for the easiest way in which to watch sport, and usually it's a pirated stream.
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0: Let's get straight into our sports news. I'll give you some of the tennis scores a little later on when we have our tennis chat with Bruce Davidson in a short while. But for now, let me tell you about the starting lineup for Sundowns at Loftus as they kick off against Milford in about 20 minutes' time. Ronwin Williams in goal, the captain, Mdunyelu at right back, Modiba at left back, and the two centre backs, Khoza and Kekana. Bennett Mokwena returns to the side with Ayende, man of the match, of course, against Golden Arrows at the weekend. And Batusi Obas comes back into the side. Matthews, Tashreeq Matthews, he's almost an ever present these days. Ikram Reyners gets to start, and Antonia van Wyk as well. So two former Stellies men leading the attack there for Sundowns. The bench is Goss, Mvala, Leon on the bench, interestingly enough. Morena, Basadin, Mokwena, Zwane, Ndlovu, and Mailula, man who scored the goal that ended Arrows' incredible record of 15 hours and 13 minutes without conceding a goal. So that's how things stand. I'll let you know if any early goals go in there. Then the cricket, that unofficial test in Poch, between South Africa A and Bangladesh A, it ended in a draw. South Africa A made 512. Bangladesh replied with 676 for 8 declared. And their captain, Tauhid Ridoy, made 350 not out. 27 fours, 10 sixes in a 481 ball stay. Even the number 11, Reja Raman Raja, number 10 rather, he was 31 not out. There were huge scores all the way down the order, but 350 not out. That's quite an effort for a team that were absolutely thrashed in the first unofficial test. That match ends in a draw. The South African side went into bat, batted briefly. They faced 12 overs. They reached 18 without loss when stumps were called in that one. Let's talk about road running now and athletics. And after winning her maiden Hollywood Bets Durban 10K race at Kingsmead Cricket Stadium on Sunday, South African long-distance runner Taylor Kavanagh has quickly turned her attention to the World Championships in Copenhagen. That's on the 20th of September. Kavanagh won the sold-out race, which attracted 15,000 runners in a time of 31.39 to pocket 40,000 rand in Africa's highest-paying 10K event. Her Hollywood Athletics Club teammate, Neheng Katala, finished second in 32.01, while Boxer Running Club's Karabo More was third in 33.01. Despite windy conditions, Kavanagh enjoyed the flat course and is now looking forward to representing South Africa in the 5K event in Denmark.
8: So I'm heading off to World Champs for the 5K in about 2.5 weeks. So really, really excited to give the 5K on the road a good battle out there. I'm excited to see what I can run over 5K on the road and see what we can do. So that's my next kind of goal. So I'll be focusing on that the next few weeks leading up to that. I'm really excited for this one. It's in Copenhagen. Hopefully there's going to be no wind in that one. So looking forward to seeing how fast we can run over 5K.
0: The 25-year-old Durban-born runner described her first victory in the race organized by her club as a special moment. A win came despite an early setback when she was tripped by a male runner at about 3Ks. She picked herself up and continued racing before powering to victory. The national 5K and 10K champion also received a heartfelt apology from the runner who tripped her. Kavanagh accepted the apology gracefully, even embracing him at the finish line. The incident cost her valuable time as she chased Glenrose Thaba's South African 10K record of 31.12.
8: Yes, so after the race, the guy who obviously tripped me up came to apologize, which I really, really, truly appreciate, because obviously it wasn't a nice thing for me to experience during the race. So yeah, I think he was from the Howick Club or something, but yeah, he just came to say, I'm so, so sorry for tripping you up. I hope you're okay. So yeah, I really appreciated that he came to say that to me. I think it was a kind gesture, and I really think it was a nice gesture of him to give. So thank you to him.
0: On to rugby news. Oxen Chair marked his 50th test cap as the Springboks levelled the rugby's greatest rivalry series with a 33-26 win over the All Blacks in Cape Town, reclaiming in the process the world number one ranking. Post-match, All Blacks coach Dave Rennie reignited criticism of the Boxers' scrum tactics, but Chair dismissed the complaints, stressing that scrum laws are open to interpretation and that too much time was wasted on resets. The 2023 World Cup winner admitted frustration at repeated stoppages, saying the pack wants completions rather than resets. Reflecting on his journey, Chair described his half century as a moment of pride, acknowledging the support of coaches and mentors who backed him throughout his career. The box now turned to the series decider at FNB Stadium, when Chair expects a sold-out crowd and another fierce battle. In soccer news, Kukuni United assistant coach Paulus Masehe says Babina Noko gave everything they had in the MTN8 semi-final second leg against Orlando Pirates. Their campaign ended with a 3-0 defeat at the Orlando Amstel Arena, leaving them on the wrong side of a 4-0 aggregate scoreline after Pirates had also won the first leg in Polokwane. The result completed three defeats against the Buccaneers in the space of 8 days, including a 1-0 Betway Premiership loss in midweek. Despite that run, Masseh believes there were encouraging signs in the way his players competed and says they can take valuable lessons from the three encounters with the defending champions.
9: The aspect that I think we did well from match number one that we played against Pirates, first leg of MTN 8, second half, how we control possession of the ball, how we then penetrated them and create some chances, although they were not that much. But the league game that we played, we created a whole lot of chances also second half. So even today, it was evident that second half we did much better. We created a whole lot of chances, and we had to also take that risk to commit numbers forward. And with the subs and the impact that they have from the bench, they were bound to catch us here and there, and because we had to give everything that we have to try and get a goal back.
0: Masseh feels the difference across the three matches was often decided by the quality Pirates possess in key areas of the pitch. He also acknowledges that Skukuni could have responded better when tactical instructions were changed from the bench.
9: I believe tactical adaptation in field when the game is on belongs to the players. Yes, we set up a structure in anticipation that the opponent's approach might be a certain way. And of course, indeed, like I said last week, Pirates will never change the way they play. But it's just that they are persistent on what they're good at up until you break. And if there can be any lapse of concentration, they are going to punish you. And that was the case. For instance, in this game, we played three at the back with Brighton Rovers Central, Matsimbi on the right, and then Cardoso on the left, to try by all means to control that central penetration. But even with that, we couldn't control it because they were persistent in that movement, the timing of the movement, the precision of the pass in behind. It is not the same. The quality is not the same. And I think in these three games, I can say that we were beaten by quality from Pirates. Individual quality. Individual technical quality.
0: Skukuni have entered a new phase under coach Cedric Kaze, with a number of experienced players departing during the off-season. Former captain Lyndon Tambo retired, while Bradley Chrobler, Tabang Monare and other senior players were among those who left as the club reshaped its squad. Masseh says that context should not be overlooked when assessing the team's performances, with younger players now being integrated alongside the new arrivals. He believes the process requires patience as Babina Noko works towards becoming a more settled side.
9: But you have to understand that this season we are in a transition period whereby we are rebuilding, and we have introduced a whole lot of youngsters, and we let go of a whole lot of experienced players that we had from last season. It's a period of the team whereby we are going to suffer a little bit. We understand that. Hence, we now tend to focus more on the positives than the negatives. Yes, there are lessons to learn from the negatives, but there are a whole lot of positives out there that we can try by all means to try and nurture so that we can build our team much better going forward.
0: And let me give you some of those tennis scores. Rublev, the 23rd seed in the men's singles second round match, is 2-1 down against Merida Aguiar of Spain. They have just started the fourth set there. Michelson has just put out the 16th seed Nakashima in straight sets. A good win for the one American against his compatriot, 6-3, 6-4, 6-4. Daniel Medvedev winning today in straight sets against Gorzny of America as well. And Alexander Zverev last night, we'll chat about this with Bruce in just a moment, he was 2 points away from being knocked out of the tournament, the number one seed, but he found a way to win, coming back from 2-1 down to beat Sonego of Italy 7-5 and 6-4 in the last two sets. Gael Monfils on his 40th birthday coming back from a set down to beat Vallejo of Paraguay 2-6, 6-1, 6-2 and 6-love. As far as the women are concerned, well, Sorana Cisteja won in straight sets. Iva Jovic, it was 4-all with the Polish lady fresh when time was called last night. Then Paula Badosa, rather, winning in straight sets over Kazatkina. That's a nice win for her. Ostapenko is once it all with Maria of Germany. Paolini won in straights. Pegula won in straight. She put out Sophia Kennan, the lady who beat Venus Williams in the first round. And Schneider threw in straight sets over Pliskova. And Iala, the young Philippines player who did so well in the last Grand Slam tournament, she's won 1 and 2 against the American Stoania, and Leila Fernandez, the Canadian, beating the Thai player Sawansku 6-4 and 6-1. Coco Gauff also threw 3 and 4 over Sonmez of Tunisia. Later to come today, it's Kostyuk against Sloane Stephens. That'll be an interesting match. And of course, South Africa have some interest in the men's singles with our player going through into the second round, representing South Africa tonight. He comes up against Stefano Tsitsipas. So Lloyd Harris up against Tsitsipas. That match scheduled for around about 10:30 this evening. It's around about that time on court 17. So it's going to be a tough one for Lloyd. Let's see how he does with that. Sundowns in Milford will be kicking off in a few moments. We'll keep an eye on that and let you know if any early goals go in. Tonight we're talking tennis. We're also talking netball. And before we do all of that, let's see how good you are with my quiz tonight. I'm going to change the definition slightly, make it a bit more easy for you. Foreseeable, F-O-R-E-S-E-E-A-B-L-E, foreseeable, and pi, P-I, as in the mathematical number pi. So foreseeable, pi, and the clue is pick your tools, or if you prefer, pick your weapons. Pick your weapons. That might make it a bit easier for you. So pick your tools or pick your weapons. Foreseeable and P-I. For pi. 0614 104 107. Let's see if you know the answer. We're talking tennis after this.
4: 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Under the code, we are committed to giving news that is accurate, comment that is fair, and programming that is not harmful, does not amount to hate speech, or contain violence or explicit sex. If you think we are not living up to that code, then you can inform the Broadcasting Complaints Commission of South Africa. Direct any complaints in writing to the Broadcasting Complaints Commission of South Africa. PO Box 142365. 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
0: Right, we're halfway through the first week of the last Grand Slam of the year, the US Open. Lots of interesting talking points already. Let's chat to our tennis correspondent, Bruce Davidson. Bruce, good to have you back on the show. Good evening.
10: Hello, Michael. Good to be on the show, and hello to all the listeners. Lovely to be in Grand Slam time again.
0: Yeah, absolutely. So let's start with the good news South African story. Lloyd Harris winning his first match against Kennedy. He's got a tough one now tonight against Stefanos Tsitsipas. What's the mood as far as you've been able to discern around Lloyd Harris and his chances tonight?
10: Very confident, looking so good. Had incredible run in the qualifying, was into all sorts of trouble in two of his matches, but came through solidly, which is a big confidence boost. But the big question is he going to be able to last? His body's tired. He's played now six matches, qualifying and the first, and obviously a round. A great win in the first round, by the way. He played a young wild card from America that actually comes from New York, so there was a lot of crowd support there, so it was good for Lloyd to get through. But I think the fitness is going to matter. I think he's got the game. He's playing well. Tsitsipas is striking the ball solidly for a change, but I think it's all going to be around fitness.
0: Let's stay with the men and talk to you about the other talking points. Alexander Zverev finding a way to win. He was 2 points away from elimination. It would have been a massive shock for the number one seed late last night, South African time, or in the early hours of the morning. But he found a way to come back from two sets to one down against another Italian prodigy, Sonego. The Italians just seem to be able to produce players at will these days.
10: Yeah, they really do. That was a mammoth match. I watched it 4 hours, 53 minutes. And Sonego was 2 points away from winning that match at one stage in the match. So a good win for Zverev, who's under a lot of pressure being the top seed, you know, in the men's singles. It's never happened before that a player that's never won, you know, never been a world number one has been the number one seed. So this is very interesting how it's going to play out. You know, a lot of expectation with Sinan out of the draw. Carlos Alcaraz been injured for over 5 months. And Alexander Zverev is another Djokovic now out also. We're going to talk about that probably. Mm-hmm. But Alexander Zverev, a lot of pressure. And it was a good win. And I could see that there was a lot of nerves and pressure there in that match. But a good win for him.
0: I suppose it's good for him to get the jitters out the way here early on, and to come through a match like that will give him a lot of confidence moving forward. Although the amount of time he spent on court, and in terms of that, might just come back to bite him later on in the tournament.
10: Well, I think you're right. And you know, the players in the early rounds don't want to play that much tennis. But, you know, the weather's been crazy. Today we've got rain there in New York. The conditions are kind of cold, and then all of a sudden they're very, very humid. The balls are playing very, very slow. So that means it's a lot of work to win points, and there's lots of long rallies. And if things go according to the seeds, he's got a very tough opponent in the quarterfinals will be Alex de Minaur. And we know that guy can grind all day. So, yeah, he's got to be sharp. And I do believe that he's got a good chance. I think he's got a really good chance. He's good on hard court. And I think if Zverev can keep his composure and get through his matches a little bit easier, he's got a really good chance.
0: Let me talk to you about another. I call him a legend of tennis because he really is. He just keeps going and going. Gael Monfils, 40th birthday, and coming back from a set down to win his match. He's into the second round. He just keeps going. Remarkable player to watch. Supreme talent. Maybe hasn't always fulfilled that talent, but great to see him still playing, even though, of course, this is his swan song.
10: Well, this is his swan song. I don't think there's any better a stage to do that on, and that's in America. And I'm sure Craig Tiley, who's a big fan of Gael Monfils, they've got a very good relationship, is going to make sure that his matches are on the biggest courts possible, because he really is entertaining. You're right, he's just so talented. And it's fantastic that he's winning. You know, we've seen this before. Jimmy Connors had a very good run at the US Open when he decided to call it quits. Big wins over some big names and had everybody gasping. So let's hope that Gael Monfils can end his career in fine form, and I'm sure he will at the US Open with a dance maybe at the end of the match.
0: Yeah, I wouldn't put it past him at all. Bruce, you mentioned earlier Novak Djokovic, a very, very unfortunate situation in his first round match, eliminated. The earlier stage has been eliminated, I think, for many, many years. Wasn't feeling well. He was really suffering physically and probably mentally on court as well. What do you put it down to? Is it just the strain of the mental strain of knowing that he's so close to breaking that record as far as Grand Slams are concerned? Or is it a case of his body just maybe eventually giving up after so many years?
10: I think it's a combination of both what you've mentioned. I think, you know, Novak, he knows that he's capable of beating anybody at any particular time. He still went into this tournament ranked number 4, which is incredibly impressive. But it was Novak's first opening round loss since 2006. And, you know, he hasn't played a lot of tennis. And this is what I keep on telling everybody. You've got to be match fit. There's a difference between being tennis fit and match fit when you go into Grand Slams. If you haven't played a lot of matches, you're kind of rusty. And also, we know that, you know, he's getting old. When you're old, it becomes quite a difficult game to play at this level. And he's doing incredibly well. But I think his body just gave up. I mean, it just wasn't going to happen, and his opponents are going to jump on him because he's absolutely a target now at his age. And I feel sorry for him, but I think what he's going to do is he's going to wait. And everybody's asked me, when is he going to retire? I think that he's going to play Australia and call it quits because that's where he's won most of his slams.
0: All right, let's talk about another player who was given an opportunity at this tournament, Venus Williams. She's, of course, still involved in doubles events, but this is probably her last Grand Slam as a singles event. Disappointing for her to lose to Sophia Kennan, but she's another one who's just kept on going and going, and every time you think she's going to retire, she just comes back with yet another performance. A remarkable career.
10: Absolutely, and what a fantastic a career she has had, and at her age to now play in the main draw of the US Open. I mean, a tough opponent. Kennan's a Grand Slam winner. I mean, she's really tough. So, I mean, I just think the Williams sisters have done so much for the sport. They need all the accolades, and it's great that they're going to play in the doubles. And I think it's good for tennis and good for sport that these two legends of the game who have such a lot. We've got to give them credit for so much of the success of women's tennis and the rise of black tennis, etc. I think it's great that she managed to play, and unfortunately, you know, I don't think too much was expected from her at her age.
0: Mm. Bruce, if I look at the results in the ladies' singles particularly, not too many upsets. Most of the big seeds, admittedly it's very early on in the tournament, but most of them winning in straight sets. Swiatek with a good win. We see Coco Gauff winning nicely. Sisteo won in straight sets. Schneider won in straight sets. Pegula, Paolini, Rybakina, they all seem to be getting through pretty comfortably at these early stages, which means we're going to have quite probably seeds playing seeds in the tournament. There are not too many upsets to talk about on the ladies' draw.
10: I fully agree. I mean, I've said this time and time again, although Reina Sabalenka is going for 3 consecutive US Opens, I was watching some of the pundits and I was looking at some of the betting sites, and I was also listening to some top coaches. And I can't believe it that if I took those 11 that I looked at, there was no dominant woman that came through. Some said it was going to be Swiatek. She's had a great run in Toronto and great run coming into the US Open. Some said Sabalenka is going to go for number 2. It's just wide open. And I think you've hit the nail on the head. Nobody really, no big upsets so far. We know that there have been some very close matches, and there's 1 or 2 seeds that might have gone out, but nothing on the major side. Mm. And I think that it lends for a really good tournament, you know, because I think, you know, looking at the draws now, I think it's only Belinda Bencic, that the Olympic gold medalist, that went out the 12 seed earlier today or yesterday. And that is it. The rest are just are going through, and I think we're going to have a really blockbuster women's event.
0: Other than the big names that you've already mentioned, is there anybody who stands out for you, anybody you like the look of? I mean, we've mentioned Iala, this young lady from the Philippines who's been doing so remarkably well. Do you see her maybe going far in this tournament, or anybody else sort of coming from left field in either the men's or ladies' singles that you think might have a chance?
10: Well, I think, you know, I've been listening to some of the experts, and I think there is a good reason that Iga Swiatek must not be written off. I mean, she's had a really good run coming into to New York, and then the same with Coco Gauff. I think those are the two players that I really think that could do some damage, although I still think Irina Sabalenka, if she can keep her calm and she can keep her emotions, could win her 3rd consecutive one. The one that could do some damage, And there's a big incentive for her is the number two seed, Elena Rybakina, because if she beats Sabalenka and she wins the US Open, she becomes a new world number one. And there's all sorts of bonuses in there, and also that prestige. She's so close to Sabalenka that she's breathing down her neck, and I think that that's a good enough incentive for a big serving girl on the hard courts to be able to do some damage. But it's a difficult one to call. I can tell you, it's just looking at the draw, it's very difficult. But and also the other one who could come through as a dark horse is Jessica Pegula.
0: Yes,
10: 13, really, really good in America. Plays so well on the hard courts, and being at home, we could see an interesting result come through there.
0: Bruce, just let us know as far as the doubles are concerned, or even the juniors who I presume start over the weekend or into next week. Any South Africans to keep an eye on there?
10: Well, I was trying to find out some interest. I'm sure Conor Doig's going to be playing, but they haven't announced anything from a junior point of view. And I know Katie Manjani has gone, and I know Donald didn't qualify, Rampardi, but I know that... there's one other player in the quads. He's just his name just slips my mind. But I think we'll have two South Africans in the wheelchair tennis, and we probably have one junior, Conor Doig, in playing next week. But those names and those draws haven't yet come through.
0: Right.
10: The doubles draw is being done at the moment. So, but there's no South Africans involved in the doubles draw. There's only 11 South African coaches coaching main draw players.
0: Yes.
10: It's just amazing. I saw Wayne Ferreira looking after, he's just lost, which was quite a shock, is Brandon Nakashima, the number 16 seed. And then I thought I'd do some homework, and I saw there's 11 South Africans coaching main draw players.
0: Wow.
10: Isn't that amazing?
0: That is absolutely incredible, and I wish they'd be coaching a few South African players, but I suppose we've got to take what we can get. Just in terms of the tournament, in terms of the attendances in the early rounds, is it as vibrant as it always is at the US Open?
10: Absolutely, and you know they've changed everything. You saw that controversial mixed doubles, which I don't know if I really like it, but that's played during the qualifying. So all of a sudden the qualifying has got 100,000 spectators a day, which it used to have probably about 5,000 or 6,000 at the most. And, you know, there's a fan week, which gives a big vibe to the US Open. Look, it's brash. It's like having a triple hamburger with all the toppings. It's just the most amazing event. If anybody has been to the US Open, it personifies New York. It's so different to all other Grand Slams. And the vibe is there. It's definitely the biggest. It's got the biggest court. The Arthur Ashe Stadium is the biggest. And over 100,000 every day go through. They have record numbers. And with Craig Daly now as the head of USTA, I tell you something, there's going to be a complete change to that tournament, and it's going to get bigger and better. I don't know if you saw just before we end the new thing that Craig Tiley introduced with the net posts, Mike.
0: No, I didn't actually. Bruce, tell us about it.
10: As a ball goes out, the net post lights up in red.
0: Wow.
10: So there's no the spectator and the player do not have any undecisive thoughts about the line calls. The red goes up, and it makes play go quicker and gives the spectator more of a clear understanding of whether the ball was in or out. And it's been something introduced in Australia. It was very successful, and I see now it's been introduced in America. It's almost like playing those arcade games.
0: Yes.
10: When the ball goes out, push, all of a sudden there's a red net post. It's quite amazing. I have to take my hat off to this Bryanston boy. He's just got something smart. Just like you, Mark.
0: Wow. Bruce, just quickly on that, so does that mean there are no challenges, that players aren't able to challenge as a result of this? Is it all sort of controlled electronically?
10: No, they can still do the challenge, but it becomes difficult to challenge when that red light flashes.
0: Right.
10: So, it's, as I said, the game is moving faster because now people are almost decided for them that this happens. And I just think it's a great innovation. When you're watching, you should watch it. It's quite an amazing technique.
0: Bruce Davidson always giving us some entertaining thoughts regarding what happens on the tennis court. Bruce, great to chat to you. I'm sure we'll catch up with you early next week and find out how the tournament has developed. As always, thanks so much for your time.
10: Thanks, Michael. Keep your eye on the ball.
0: Will do.
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6: Our cricket correspondent, Kevin Rademacher, Tri-Nations Tournament in Namibia. Luando Pretorius, we know what a star he can be when he hits form, and he often flatters to deceive, but today played the most wonderful innings. We know how valuable he is in the T20 tournament that takes place here in South Africa. Everybody wants his signature, but today he really showed what he's made of, and when he gets going, few can stop him.
11: Got 94, 51 balls, strike rate of 184. Four sixes, but he's had some bad form. He was actually saying after the match that his form in the 100 was shocking. His first two games were also not good, and he actually had to speak to Heinrich Klaassen just to try and get the confidence going again, which once again shows some maturity from his side, and it seemed to have worked, because except for a bit of Jordan Harmon that supported him on 28 runs and Brevis on 41, like you rightfully said at the top of your show, there wasn't a hell of a lot of support for him lower down the order and in the middle.
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7: 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So when a broadcaster, such as your SuperSport or your SABC, buys the rights to broadcast content, they are the only ones who are allowed to have cameras in the stadium, broadcast that content, and then show it on their channel. Mm-hmm. What then happens, obviously, is then somebody or a company or, you know, whoever it is that you would have been speaking to that asked you to commentate on games, they then either steal that feed by either, you know, recording it and then playing it on another platform, and that has a massive effect. So there's a lot of people impacted, not just the broadcast.
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0: Just before we go to our next interview, let me tell you it's 0-0 after 13 minutes at Loftus. So Sundowns 0, Milford 0. As I said to you earlier, Sundowns second in the table. If they win tonight, they go level with Pirates. And if they win by 5 goals or more, they go to the top of the table on goal difference. But if they win by a smaller margin, they will be second. Milford currently fifth. If they win tonight and cause an upset by beating Sundowns in their own backyard, then they will go level on points with Sundowns into joint second spot on the log. So we'll keep an eye on that for you. Also, my quiz question. I said you unscramble the letters in foreseeable, F-O-R-E-S-E-E-A-B-L-E, and then P-I, pi. If you take those letters and unscramble them, The clue is pick your tools, or I made it very easy for you. I said pick your weapons, and the moment I said that, everybody is suddenly submitting all the correct answers, and I've got a number of listeners who've already sent me text messages with the correct answers. 0614 104 107 for your text messages or voice notes. We'll play those towards the end of the show. Let's talk netball now. It is a Wednesday evening. We promote different schools and school sport on a Wednesday evening on the show. We're probably, I think, the only radio show in the country that does that extensively on a regular basis. And now tonight we're going to talk about a netball tournament for under-15s. It's the 2026 KMotsepe Schools Championship Under-15 Netball National Finals. It's got that longer name, yes, at Mutango Lodge. It was held in the Dino King Conservatory outside of Pretoria over the weekend. And one of the schools who won their stream and also collected a fair decent amount of prize money as well, although not in cash, but more in legacy projects, which we're going to talk about in just a moment. We have on the line the coach of that successful team from Afrikaanse Hoër Meisie School in Pretoria, Anel Greef. Anel, good to chat to you. Thank you so much for your time tonight.
16: Good evening, and thank you that I can have this chat with you.
0: Indeed, it's wonderful to be able to promote your school, and congrats to you, and indeed to all the young ladies for a terrific achievement. 36 schools competing. You came out on top as far as your stream is concerned. What do you put it down to? Your expert coaching, I would assume.
16: Yeah, thank you so much. Winning the KMotsepe tournament is a very special achievement for us as a team, and as well as for Afis. And I just want to make use of the moment to first say thank you for the KMotsepe Foundation, as well as the Sanlam Group, for putting up this incredible tournament for the under-15 girls. Mm-hmm. I think it's a dream for every under-15 girl to participate in this tournament. I think what my team can take from this tournament is that if you have a goal and you work hard towards that goal and believe that you can achieve that goal even before you did anything, then anything in life will be possible for them.
0: And I suppose it's not only the netball on the court, where they obviously did incredibly well, but also making friends with so many different schools from all around, all nine provinces, all around the country, an opportunity for these young ladies to make friends with people in different areas of the country and to sort of share experiences at their young age. I would imagine friendships bloom during a tournament like this.
16: Yes, most definitely. It's not only the friendships that you build on court, but also the friendships that you build off court, and the relationships and the experience that you can share with all the other girls that are part of that specific tournament.
0: Can I ask you, in terms of the school's involvement in this tournament, do you participate on a regular basis, and have you had success with it before, or is this the first real achievement that the school have had?
16: No, we've been playing in the KMotsepe tournament for a few years back now, and it's from the school side, it's our preparation was more than just netball skills and talent. At Afis, we are privileged to have systems and structures in place that prepare us for this specific tournament. We were prepared mentally, physically, and tactically throughout the season through these systems of our schools. And it was just a great opportunity to be part of this amazing tournament.
0: Let's talk about the prize. As I said, 400,000 Rand for the stream winner, of which you were one, not paid out in cash, but paid out in legacy projects. So just talk to us about what the school intend to do with that, how that works, and whether you think this is beneficial as far as the way that it's been structured.
16: Regarding the prize money, currently we are 232 netball players at Afis.
0: Wow.
16: We only have 9 courts that we need to share, obviously, with the tennis. So we will definitely be enhancing and upgrading our facilities and courts to accommodate all our players that is currently playing netball at school. Winning the championship is a special moment for Afis, but I think leaving a legacy behind is more important. Mm. The trophy celebrates, obviously, what we achieved this year, but the legacy project can continue making a difference long after these girls left the court. And I think that makes the prize money so special.
0: Have you got some of the younger girls, maybe the grade 8s and 9s potentially, who see what these young ladies are achieving and think next year we'd like to do the same thing, and suddenly netball is even more popular at the school?
16: Yes, I think most definitely that is the message that we want to send out to them, that you need to have that dream and you need to work hard to accomplish that dream. But most definitely we wanted to encourage our under 14 players to also can lift up the trophy next year.
0: And Elle, I also just want to ask you about the relationship that you have with the boys' school, with Afi's as well. Is it a very, very tight-knit unit? Do the two of you sort of almost work together on a number of different events at school time?
16: Yes, we most definitely work on some events together. I think the recent one was obviously the Afi World Series that we came together and out with them. So we definitely have a good relationship with the boys also, and we support each other.
0: And then just finally, the plans going forward for these young ladies, have they got other tournaments now to be able to showcase their talents in, or is it basically just inter-school rivalries that happen now for the rest of the season?
16: Yeah, for this season, we are done now. We actually are starting to do pre-season next week. So, but for now, all the tournaments are done and we will only participate next year in the inter-schools netball again.
0: Fantastic. Congratulations to you, to all the young ladies concerned, and to the school as well. And if the school has other major sporting events or sporting achievements that you'd like us to be able to profile on the show, we're more than happy to do that. So I'm sure my producer, Len, will be in contact with you, and the school can also let him know. We'd be more than happy to feature the school again. Thank you so much for your time, and congrats to all concerned.
16: Thank you so much. I appreciate it.
0: That's Anel Grief, the coach of the under-15 netball, successful netball winning team who won their stream from Afrikaanse Hoër Meisies School Pretoria, or indeed Afi's, the girls' school, who have done so well at netball at under-15 level. We're back after the break to update you on scores, to see how you're doing with the quiz, and to give you all the other bits of sporting news. So stay tuned.
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0: It's fun, it's fast, and it's fiery. 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
6: Cricket correspondent Kevin Rademacher. Tri Nations tournament in Namibia. South Africa being given the most awful start. Namibia teaching us a bit of a lesson there, but bouncing back with consecutive wins against Zimbabwe, which almost certainly puts South Africa through to the final.
20: There is a massive summer ahead, Michael, and this was quite a late organized tournament. I think it's good for Namibia. It's showing the field that's going to be used in the World Cup next year. And like you said, rightfully, it's giving a lot of fringe players or guys that have already played quite a couple of games in the Proteas a chance to claim their stake in the team, especially in that middle order and the bowlers. So I think it's important also to keep a good cricket relationship with our southern boundary friends of Namibia and Zimbabwe, and start the summer of cricket, as Cricket South Africa is calling it.
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0: 5.5 minutes to go until the top of the hour and news with Greg. So let me give you some tennis scores from the US Open. Some ladies' matches on court at the moment. Marta Kostyuk already has an early break against Sloane Stephens, a former Grand Slam champion herself. Kostyuk, the Ukrainian, leading 2-love in the first set. Emma Navarro against her compatriot McNally is already a breakdown and in fact could go 5-2 down. McNally serving at 4-2, 40-15. Those are the matches currently on court on Louis Armstrong and on Grandstand respectively. And then as far as the other matches are concerned, well, Rublev against Merida Aguiar. Rublev is in fact facing 3 match points. So the number 23 seed on his way out against the Spaniard Merida Aguiar. 7-6 first set to Rublev. Then the Spaniard won the next two sets, 6-2 and 6-4. He's 5-4 up and serving at 40 love. And in fact, I see that that score has just disappeared off my screen, which probably means that the match is over. Indeed it is. So Rublev, the 23rd seed, is out of the tournament, 6-7, 6-2, 6-4 and 6-4. Earlier we lost the number 16 seed, Nakashima. As Bruce Davidson was saying, he's coached by a South African coach, by Wayne Ferreira. He's lost to Michelson of the US, 6-3, 6-4 and 6-4. So those are just some of the results at the moment. It is still 0-0 at Loftus. So Sundowns 0, Milford 0, although the shots raining in and goal on both ends of the ground, but 0-0 after 25 minutes. Right, let's get to the quiz question that I asked you. I said you unscramble foreseeable and pie, P-I, F-O-R-E-S-E-E-A-B-L-E, foreseeable pie, and the clue was pick your tools or pick your weapons. I will tell you that as far as the messages that have come in, William in Cape Town, you have it absolutely spot on. So too does Leon Jacobs. And Moritz, who generally answers my quiz questions correctly, he admitted that he had to look this up. But that's what we want you to do. If there's a sport you're not familiar with, we want you to look up the information so that you're educated, entertained and informed on the show, and you learn something about different sports that you maybe don't follow. And he's got the answer absolutely right as well. Ray has sent me a message saying coaches are so busy idolizing Sundowns and Pirates, he's talking about opposing coaches, they're forgetting that they're in the same league. And then so the same coaches are complaining that teams don't hire local coaches. Why would I pay you to admire the opposition? It's an interesting point that Ray makes there. Let's go to a voice note and then I will give you the answer to my quiz question tonight.
1: Good evening, Oliver. Those flyovers, South Africa must continue. South Africa is a sovereign country. It's not one of the suburbs for America. The problem, our president went there, kneeled down before Donald Trump. Now he thinks Cyril Ramaphosa is a headman or a chief. Flyovers must continue. Aluta continua, anonymous.
0: All right, interesting views. I think a lot of South Africans feel that the flyovers should continue. They have been cancelled for this weekend at FNB Stadium. I will be there doing radio commentary on Radio 2000 on that test match, the deciding match in the series, with Kaniso Chwaku will be alongside me to analyse that game. That'll be from 5:10 on Saturday afternoon on Radio 2000. So we look forward to bringing you that match, flyover or no flyover. What is your opinion on that? There won't be a flyover this coming week, but there will be a pretty packed stadium, I would imagine, at FNB Stadium to see if the Springboks can go 2-1 up in the series or if the All Blacks will go 2-1 up with that final test to come next week in Baltimore, in Maryland, in the United States. So the answer to the quiz question, as many of you identified it correctly, these are weapons in fencing. There are 3 different weapons. We've had fencing interviews many, many times on the show before. We spoke to our Olympian, Harry, who went to the Olympics in Paris in 2024. We interviewed him before he went to the Olympics. We've spoken to some young fencers on the show, both men and women, over the number of years that we've been doing the show. Those weapons are called saber, epee and foil. So if you take the letters in foreseeable and pie and you unscramble them, you get the 3 fencing weapons, the saber, the epee and the foil. They're all very different. They all have different scoring systems. They all have different strike zones on the body and they are different types of weapons. So we have specialists in the certain types of weapons on display there. You get some all-rounders who are pretty good with all of them. But if you want to find out more about the sport of fencing, then go and Google those weapons. You can see what they look like. The saber, the epee, and the foil. Those are the unscrambles for foreseeable pie. So well done to our listeners who have it correct, to Leon, to William, and to Moritz. All of you identified the answer correctly. We'll be back tomorrow evening with another Unscramble for you and some more news. Being a Thursday, we'll be talking golf, and it'll be golf with a difference. We'll have some other interesting content for you as we build towards the weekend and that big rugby match on the weekend. Also, Betway Premiership action and various other sporting events taking place. Pirates, of course, playing in CAF competition, so too are Durban City. But that's for another day. We wrap up the show tonight. My thanks to the team, to Len, to Ntando, and to Thabo. Stay tuned because the Meeting Point with Koketso Sachane follows on SAFM. But right now, it's news time with Greg Hosts, and I will talk to you again tomorrow. Good night.
2: 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Live in the moment.

Thank you kindly, Michael. Arguments in court of a Pala Pala report and probe into Cape Town Stadium flyover. Good evening to you. The lawyer representing the ATM party, Advocate Anton Katz, has told the Western Cape High Court that the application filed

0: any merit whatsoever. My learned friend, Mr. Perumal Swamy, will take the court to the report and show that every one of the criticism that you've heard today about bad faith, the four charges, the distinction between the tests, there's no merit to any of that criticism.
1: The Civil Aviation Authority is probing the flyover by two Airlink planes before last weekend's Springboks and All Blacks rugby match in Cape Town. It says compliance verifications have also started after engaging with Airlink and obtaining flight data recordings and other required information. The regulator says Airlink submitted three applications for rugby-related flyovers, with Saturday's operation being the second. It says the required procedures, including a simulator practice flight and safety briefing, were completed before the operation was approved. The authority says its analysis is ongoing and additional information has been requested from Airlink. A total of 546 of the 732 registered political parties are contesting the local government elections in November. This is up from 325 parties that contested the polls in 2021. The IEC also revealed that 49 out of the 61 parties registered at a municipal level will be contesting in the local elections. Meanwhile, 237 out of 290 political parties at district level will also contest the polls. The IEC's Musa Tumweb.
2: 345 political parties are registered at national level in the parties that are contesting these elections. And 227 of those have nominated candidates. In other words, of the 345 parties we have registered at national level, 227 of them are contesting, and this represents 66% of the registered parties at national level. At the provincial level, 36 parties are registered, with 33 contesting and that representing 92%.
1: The Weather Service has issued a warning for heavy rainfall that could lead to flooding, low temperatures and strong winds in the Garden Route district in the Western Cape. This is a cold front is set to make landfall in the province tomorrow. These conditions are expected to continue until Friday. Weather forecaster Betty Makwakwa.
3: We have also issued a yellow level 2 warning for damaging interior winds for the Little Currie and Garden Route district from Thursday the 3rd of September until Friday the 4th of September, which will lead to damage to settlement and temporary structures. And we also have a yellow level 4 warning for disruptive rainfall for the Little Currie and Garden Route, which will also lead to flooding of roads and major disruption to traffic flow. So the public is advised to take caution and avoid flooded roads if possible.
1: An international team of scientists say they may be one step closer to discovering dark matter, the invisible substance that holds the universe together. The BBC's Regina Renard has more.
4: Dark matter is an invisible substance that holds our universe together, forming about 85% of its total matter. Scientists know it exists because they detect how it pulls on visible objects like stars. But in a century of searching, no one has actually seen dark matter. Now, scientists at the University of Bristol may have detected it in a particle collision. Researchers cannot explain this interaction with signals from normal matter. The discovery was made in a detector 1 mile below ground in a former gold mine in South Dakota.
1: Top story of the lawyer representing the ATM parties told the Western Cape High Court that the application filed by President Ramaphosa asking the court to set aside the Section 89 panel report on Pala Pala has no merit. That's SAFM News. I'm Greg Kuss.
5: Let's start what we have come into the room to do. Right on. Here goes.
6: One.
7: The Meeting Point, Monday to Thursday, 8 to 10 p.m., only on SAFM.
8: The Muti was buried by the Palapala gate by Arthur Fraser.
9: Sorry, sir. You cut there. The Muti did what?
8: Was buried by the gate side of Pala Pala Farm by Arthur Fraser.
9: Arthur Fraser went and buried Muti at the gate of Pala Pala.
8: Yeah.
9: What was the Muti for?
8: Just to value umlomo and ingondo.
9: Jakabani.

0: lamaphosa. They use isivala umlomo and isivala ingqondo.
1: So bavala umlomo, bavala umlomo and bavala ingqondo.
0: Just because Ramaphosa shouldn't exactly know what's going on. The money that was smuggled into the Palapala farm was actually fake money, fake dollars.
1: They stole fake dollars.
0: Fake dollars, yes.
2: Koketso Sachane on SAFM.
1: 7 minutes past eight. Good evening and welcome to the Wednesday edition of The Meeting Point. I am Koketso Sachane, together with the team in your company until 10. Thank you very much to Michael Abramson, together with the SAFM Top Sport team. They return tomorrow at 7. Greg Hose has the news on the hour. The next bulletin will be at 9. On The Meeting Point this evening, in the next few minutes, we talk to Ntate Terry Tselane. On the back of what seems to be some form of chaos around the ANC not meeting its the IEC's deadline to submit candidates, and how that affects a number of candidates in local municipalities in the Eastern Cape. The ANC also saying, no, we are talking to the IEC, only for the IEC to come out and say, no, and we're not having any discussion whatsoever with anyone about extending the deadline. So what is going on? You might have also seen reports of members of the ANC in certain parts of the Eastern Cape not happy with what has happened and issues that they have taken with the ANC SG Figileng Balula. And then also in this hour, we meet Mary Chetty, who is owner of Indian cuisine business Aniseed. We talk to her about the business itself, celebrating its success. And also, just for me, as somebody who loves to make some curry, like to get some tips. Yeah, Tawana's looking at me with this. I do cook, brother. I do cook. I make curry better than my mother. I hope she's not listening. Okay, let's move on. On to other matches, of course, also in this hour. There are some changes that happened at the Defense Committee, where we saw the removal of ANC leader Malusi Gigaba as co-chair. We speak to Ricardo Teixeira, who's a defense and security analyst. And then on the other side of nine, we meet Mayor Priscilla Mulebadzi to talk to us about the University of Johannesburg's hosting of an annual anti-corruption summit and launching a new accountability tool, seeing a number of organizations, institutions forming part and parcel of the fight against corruption in the country. That discussion we have on the other side of nine. As always, you're more than welcome to join the conversation. Give us a call on 086-000-2032 or send us your text or WhatsApp voice notes on 0614-104-107. It is 9 minutes past eight. Good evening.
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1: As a nation, we look towards November, where we will go to the local government elections. And the IEC has made clear and firmly rejecting suggestions that it is in discussion or possibly extending the deadline for political parties to submit their candidates list for the 2026 local government elections. You would remember that the deadline for the submission of candidates was 5 o'clock on Friday last week. Now, the IEC going out and making this particular statement and making it very clear follows claims by the African National Congress that after missing the deadline, it was in discussion with the IEC to resolve outstanding candidate submissions. But the IEC, as mentioned, says there's no extension and that deadline remains final. To speak to us on this matter, we're joined on the line by head of legal at IEMSA, Nkululeko Tselane. Nkululeko, thank you very much for your time. Good evening.
6: Good evening. Thank you very much for having me.
1: A very important conversation, Nkululeko, that we need to understand as South Africans in looking at this matter of deadlines and possible changes to a deadline that has been set. To be clear, there is no shifting on this matter. There is no way the IEC is either in discussion or possibly even entertaining the idea of extending a deadline for submission of candidates.
6: Yes. So the answer to that is quite simple. No, it isn't and it can't. Now, it's very important, the proclamation date of the elections is very important, and which is why the IEC has a lot of discussions with all the political parties and does a lot of media interaction to really, you know, drill home the point around the importance of sticking to the deadlines. Because once the timetable is proclaimed, it becomes law. And once it's law, the IEC is obliged to follow it and is compelled to. This has been a matter that it happens, unfortunately, regularly. It's happened even in the 2024 elections and previous elections where political parties or independent candidates did not comply with the deadline for one reason or another. And the IEC quite simply said, no, we can't extend it. We don't have the powers to extend it, nor is it anything that we've done, which would necessitate that. And the Electoral Court has agreed with it, with them, and so has the Constitutional Court. If people have not complied with the deadlines, the courts have been very clear that they are authors of their own misfortune.
1: In looking at the IEC statement, then we can easily, as South Africans, believe that the time allocated for the submission of these candidates was either short or it was quite limited. But in looking at what the IEC had to say, they mentioned that as far as July, or rather June of this year, the candidates' nomination system was open, which means there is no excuse for anyone to have missed this deadline, Nkululeko.
6: Yes, that's correct. And so what you have to remember is that there are two ways of submitting the candidate nomination information and the candidate list. The first way is physically at the IEC offices, which are around the country. And the second way is online digitally, on the OCNS system that the IEC has created. So even if we were to hypothetically accept that maybe there was something wrong with the online system, which there wasn't, the political parties and independent candidates had the option of going to the IEC offices physically. And a lot of political parties, that the IEC and the stats that they released today, said approximately half of the submissions were done physically, and the other half were done electronically. So it's a hard deadline, and really, unfortunately, I'm pretty sure I'll be speaking to you in the 2029 elections around a very similar issue of political parties not complying with these very public and very easy to comply with deadlines.
1: And as you mentioned, I mean, we've been here before. It's not the first time that we're hearing of political parties missing these deadlines. I remember specifically a couple of years ago, if not 2016 or maybe later, where the NPF found itself in quite a bit of trouble, or not even trouble, but having missed deadlines. So this has happened before. Nothing new here.
6: And I think really, perhaps as a broader indication of capability and competence in governance, I mean, this could be seen by the voters as part of the natural selection of removing contestants who are unable to deliver on very basics. What we must also remember with these processes. So, what these nomination processes do is that firstly they indicate that you're eligible to stand, but they also indicate there's a genuine interest in participation of the electoral process. And like I'm saying now, I can predict into the future now, looking into my crystal ball, we will be having this exact same discussion for the next elections of political parties not submitting their documents and information on time, and then trying to then blame whatever various technical glitches that they can come up with.
1: We're in conversation with Nkululeko Tselane, who is the head of legal at the Institute of Election Management Services in Africa, talking on the back of this unfortunate situation, at least for those who were hoping to stand for office or stand for wards at certain municipalities in the Eastern Cape for the African National Congress, or any other candidate that missed the Friday 5 p.m. deadline set by the IEC. A number of us have been watching the conversation where the ANC had claimed that they had been in discussion with the IEC, only for the IEC to come back and refute those particular claims. And it was reiterated by the IEC boss, Simon Mamabolo, earlier on today. For us in Nkululeko as citizens, in watching this unfold, but also in us needing to remember that as citizens we can stand for as independent candidates across all three spheres of government, at least the significance of us understanding what the law says when it comes to these things. Do we know enough outside of the political parties that do this every election cycle? Do we as South Africans, as normal citizens, understand these regulations and rules enough?
6: Yes, so that is definitely a concern. I think one thing I've really tried to advocate for is that really as early as high school, there needs to be a lot more legal and civic education. It's easy for me as a lawyer and an election expert to come in and say, well, this is so obvious, this is so simple. But if it's not something that's constantly drilled in the education and the participation from a young age, it makes it a lot more difficult and a lot more, I guess, difficult to comply with. I think one of the things that we've developed at IMSA, Institute of Election Management Sciences in Africa, is an integrity wheel. Now, that integrity wheel incorporates all the elements of a free and fair election. And one of the elements which is really important is voter education. Now, voter education is not just as simple as how to make an X on the ballot. It's understanding what am I voting for, understanding what are the powers of the people that I'm voting, what service delivery and policy issues can they deal with. So interviews like this are very important also, because it allows us as the experts to try to get as much information across as possible. But really, I think it's something that has to start as early as high school.
1: We are well into the electioneering season. I mean, the date has been proclaimed. There are certain laws that kick in that govern this period up until we go to vote. What I wonder about, and in utilizing this moment to educate ourselves as citizens, but also as part of safeguarding our democracy, safeguarding this period, what are the different or maybe the important rules that political parties or even independent candidates have to adhere to between now and November? And I ask this, Nkululeko, as a form of a reminder or even an education to us as citizens in terms of what do we look out for? And in the event that we are seeing a violation of these rules, what responsibilities do we have as citizens?
6: That's a very good question. So democracy is a collaborative exercise. even these coming elections, it's not just the IEC's job to give us free and fair elections. It's the duty of all the candidates, all the political parties, independent candidates, and also of the state, meaning the police, and then us as citizens, to make sure that we have a free, fair, and credible election. I think one of the most important things is to be able to identify and report disinformation. That's become a real threat to democracy globally, particularly with the rise of AI and AI generated content. In addition to that, it's really protecting the secrecy, the integrity of the ballot. One thing that I think we as South Africans have really come to appreciate and also come to guard very jealously is that we may have lots of various arguments and fights and political disagreements in the build-up to elections and in campaigning. But after the election and after the results are declared, we accept the results, which is very important, and then we move on. Either we support the candidates or we campaign for the next elections in order to perhaps sway voters to vote differently. So I think that's something that we should also guard very, very jealously, which is, I think, why I personally was also very critical of the challenges against the 2024 election result, because that is not the political culture which we have developed. And of course, if there's something wrong, we must call it out. We must report it to the IEC. If we're unhappy with the IEC, the Electoral Commission Act, Section 20, allows us to take it to the Electoral Court, and we can follow the various processes. So I think it's very important people read, people understand what we're doing, and protect the democratic project that we fought so hard to create.
1: Ngulela Godzelane is with us. He's with the Institute of Election Management Services in Africa. Taking your calls, 086-000-2032. There's also your WhatsApp voice notes on 0614-104-107. Mike in Newlands, thanks for your call. Good evening.
7: Hi. Good evening, Kuketsa. Can you hear me okay?
1: Loud and clear, Mike. Go ahead.
7: Fantastic. Yeah, look, and thank you. And welcome. And I must say, lovely to hear your guest. I'm most impressed with his job title. I didn't know we had people that had that kind of a job, but happy days, because I think our democratic elections are very important. But I have to just sort of not perhaps disagree so much as just question the fact that we're not talking about the DA, and that's okay. But I think we need to accept the fact that the DA is not one of these parties that everybody else and gets lumped in with all these other parties that don't follow simple rules of the day. You don't need to go to a school or go to be highly educated to understand the fact that when the IEC says, okay, this is the day, the date and the time that you've got to put all your candidates in, it requires any special education. It's really quite simple. And I feel that your guest is trying to make an excuse and say, yeah, but maybe, well, for the parties that have failed to get their people to register.
1: Sorry, Mike. I've been listening attentively to what Nkululeko has said to say. Mm. What did he say that in any way says he's trying to make excuses for certain parties?
7: Well, maybe excuses is the wrong word, but what I'm simply saying is this. The IEC has been quite clear in its mandate. It's saying, you guys have got to get your party members registered by this date. The ANC, again, it's not like the first time. This is the second time, the second election that I can recall that the ANC has failed to get its members registered. There can be no excuse. It's not a question of where you were educated or it's
1: but you need. But the education part, you are bringing up education. You're bringing that up, and I'm sorry, but I don't see where the relevance comes in there. I want to go back. You were making certain insinuations about what Nkululeko has said or has implied. What is the basis for you saying that? What is it that Nkululeko said that has you implying what you did about him?
7: No, I'm not talking about him personally. I'm just frustrated.
1: But you said your guest. So who are you talking about?
7: Your guest.
1: What did he say? What did my guest, our guest, Nkululeko Tselane say that has in any way implied that he's making excuses for anyone?
7: I'm not suggesting necessarily made excuses, Koketsa.
1: That's what you said. Saying, and I'm defending Nkululeko here, Mike. I know you need to come in and bring in the DA and slam the ANC, and I get that. That's what you do. But if you're going to make certain insinuations about our guest who's giving a legal opinion, you need to back it up.
7: Yeah, maybe we're on different roads. Listen, okay. So let me say this, let me finish if you don't mind before you interrupt. I'm simply saying that we have the DA election after election, and I know I'm going on about the DA.
1: Yeah, we get it.
7: No. Let me finish. The DA does tend to get all its candidates in registered on time. Along comes the ANC, they fail. For whatever reason, they failed. Even the EFF got their candidates registered. There can be no excuse for the ANC not to have their candidates registered by the date set by the IEC. There can be no excuse.
1: All right.
7: You
1: made that clear, Mike in Newlands. Thanks a lot for your call there.
7: Sure.
1: We've got a couple of voice notes before Nkululeko responds. I just want to run through these voice notes, Nkululeko, and then have your final word.
8: Good evening, Brother Kokezo. Brother Kokezo, if political parties cannot do a simple thing just to submit the names of their candidates for elections, what about service delivery? What do we expect from such people? Simple task to submit the names of their candidates there. Now they come with excuses. What about service delivery? What will we expect? Incompetence. Anonymous.
9: Good evening, Kokecho in South Africa. Moloki Koloi from the Northwest. Political parties with internal faction dynamics use the proxy system within IEC processes to settle scores and exclude enemies in inverted commas. This is the experience of parties with leadership issues that sound the death knell of many smaller parties and ultimately destroy them.
10: Hi, Koketsu, good evening. I hope you're good. It's very sad that most of the people, well, including myself, that are part of the African National Congress, have listened to political analysts saying Comrade Ramaphosa or Cyril Ramaphosa was or has been here to destroy the ANC from whatever forces that are influencing him. Since he has been here, there's been a decline in votes. There have been a whole lot of problems. And no one has called him into account to say, hey, you're at the helm. And the decline in votes, no one has ever decided to say, hey, let's recall this man. I don't know how far the ANC national executive is scared of him. So we've seen all of that happening. Now they can't even submit names to the IEC, and they're lying. They say they're communicating with them. Most of the ANC members are disgusted by the way the ANC has been run. And we believe now he is here to destroy it with his allies.
1: Thank you very much for those voice notes. In conclusion, Nkululeko, what should we as citizens do between now and November?
6: Yes. First of all, thank you for that defense with the first call. I think he was perhaps speaking on other issues, really related to this. So between now and voting day, firstly, we're going to be waiting for the IEC to publish the list of candidates which are accepted to run in the elections. We know that they've had 142,000 nominated candidates, and they're going to be contesting for around 10,500 seats. So for now, it's to look out for that list to know who our councillors are, who our candidates are, so that when we go to the ballot, we make an informed decision, and really we thereafter then also hold the elected representatives to account. I think it's also going to be very interesting as we move more into the era of coalition governments, to see how the seat calculations will come out. In major metros, we know it's unlikely for a lot of them to have an outright winner. So it will be interesting to see what sort of combinations we see, and whether there'll be any pre-election campaigning to say, okay, vote for us and our partners so that we can deliver the necessary outcome. So really now it's to focus on the campaigning and really report any wrongdoing that we see to both the police and to the IEC.
1: We appreciate your time this evening. Ngululeko Tselane is head of legal at the Institute of Election Management Services in Africa. Up next, we talk Indian cuisine. 28 minutes to 9.
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1: 104 to 107 nationwide. If you're a football fan, I'm looking at the screen there. There is the Sundowns and Milano game that is on. I see they're making their way for the second half. I missed the score, actually. One needs to check. Oh, 0-0 still. Thanks, Tawana. 0-0 still it is in that game between Sundowns and Milano. It is the meeting point on SAFM. If you've just joined us, the name is Koketso Sachane. Together with the team, with you all the way until 10. Now, what happens when the recipes you grew up with are at risk of being lost? For Mary Chetty, that question became the inspiration behind Aniseed, a Cape Town-based food business specializing in authentic Durban Indian cuisine. After nearly 30 years in banking, Mary stepped into entrepreneurship in her 50s, carrying with her the recipes, flavors, and food traditions passed down by her mother. Today, we hear how she is turning that family legacy into a growing business. Founder of Aniseed is Mary Chet, who joins us now on the line. Good evening to you, Mary.
12: Good evening, Koketso. How are you?
1: I'm good. I was saying earlier on, right at the beginning of the show, that I look forward to this discussion because I dabble in making curries, and I dare to say I make a curry better than my mother. So I'm very interested in not only the business, but also maybe get some tips as to how I can get that authentic curry. But let's start with Aniseed, Mary. I mean, from banking to food, tell us this journey and how it came about. How did you end up here? And the braveness of taking that step for you.
12: Yes. I'll start when I was little. At the age of 6, my dad tragically passed away in a car accident. And my mom was only 32 years old then, and she had 6 children, the oldest being 12, the youngest being 3. I was 6 years old. My mom couldn't read or write, and she hadn't worked. She was a stay-at-home mom. So she was faced with this great challenge of feeding 6 mouths, putting us through school. And she had no source of income, and we lived in the Indian township in Durban. Mm. So what my mom did was she worked at a factory in the day, and at night she would get home, make us the meal, and then start preparing snacks, Indian snacks like the muruku and samosa, etc. And she would pack them in baskets for us. And when we got home from school the next day, we would sell those and help to supplement the home income. So my passion for food and the spices that we use in cooking started when I was very young. I became my mother's right-hand man, to put it in those terms, in the kitchen. So I learned a lot from her. And that's where my passion really started. But as I grew older, I needed the security of a stable income, you know, coming from the background that I came from. So I defaulted into the corporate world. I studied a BCom and went into finance and carried on my career until I no longer needed that steady monthly income to support my children, their education, etc. And, you know, my mom was getting old and she lives with me. So in her 70s, she wanted one of her daughters, there are four of us, to take on the legacy of what she built. So, yeah, that's when I realized, you know, I've got to take up this mantle and pass on the cultural heritage that I received and the training and all the knowledge. Because I just found with my own children, they have lost the essence of Indian cooking and the health benefits of the spices that we use in cooking. So, yeah, I took the brave step and I ventured out.
1: Is it safe for me to say, Mary, that even in the midst of the corporate world, that smell from the kitchen with your mom's cooking, the aniseed in your hand, that never left you?
12: Absolutely, absolutely. Because, yeah, we've always done things in the kitchen where, for instance, we don't use pocket spices. We buy whole spices, we hand roast them before we prepare a meal.
1: Oh, that's showing off.
12: And no, it's not. It's what we do. But you asked about, you know, do those smells still stay with me?
1: Yeah,
12: absolutely.
1: Yeah.
12: You know, that's why. Because it's a fresh spice that we, you know, that fragrance that we get when you roast and grind it and then add it to your curry. Yeah, it's amazing, actually.
1: We are in conversation with Mary Chetty, who's founder of Aniseed, which is a Durban, authentic Durban Indian cuisine food business. And in coming back to that decision at the age that you did, Mary, to go into entrepreneurship, what was that and how has that journey been for you?
12: It's been a very interesting one. So one of my, you know, my inspirations was Colonel Sanders of the KFC franchise.
1: Mm.
12: He started his first KFC franchise at the age of 62. So for me, age has not prevented me from doing what it is I've wanted to do always.
1: Mm.
12: And I actually love change and a challenge. But being an entrepreneur is not easy, and it's not for sissies.
1: Yeah.
12: I learned so much about finance, people management, compliance, you know, running a factory, which I had not done before. So, yeah, it's been a great big lesson, and it's strengthened me, actually, as a person.
1: So what do we buy from Aniseed exactly? What is on offer?
12: So you buy samosas, spring rolls, chili bites, curry-filled rotis, cooked curries, rice. I can, you know, lots of other, the whole range of Indian cuisine, basically.
1: Before we run out of time, and I need some advice, because you mentioned that
12: sure.
1: You do not buy or use seeds not seeds, but spices from packets, and then you roast them. What is the best approach to making a curry, or at least in terms of spices? Does the spices being in a packet in any way take away what the spice can actually do?
12: Absolutely. For starters, when you roast whole spices, it releases the oils in the spices at that point of roasting. Mm. If you do it and you put it into a packet, oxidization takes place. So the spice loses its ethnicity, if I can use that word, or the strength of the spice is watered down a lot. And you don't get that aroma and fragrance and the properties. It loses its inherent properties. But if you take whole spices and you roast them and grind them freshly, it turns your curry around. It really does.
1: We shouldn't be having these discussions when I'm as hungry as I am. In going back to the service and what you offer at Aniseed, I mean, bespoke dinners, events, catering, supplying samosas and other foods, year-end functions. For those who are in and around the Cape Town area, what would you say are the what is the best from your menu that you would suggest that they order from you when they're doing these events or bespoke dinners?
12: So, we run long table dinners. So we do a lovely buttered chicken curry with basmati rice, sambals, yogurt, which is raita, with cucumber and mint. So that's a beautiful plated meal. We do the Durban Indian lamb curry, also a beautiful plated meal. We do bunny chows, butter chicken cups, samosas, spring rolls. There's so much that we do. And then the platters with the chili bites and pakoras, which is spiced vegetables fried.
1: That is beautiful.
12: Ooh. Yeah, so
1: this go to the website aniseed.co.za. I have to ask this just in conclusion. There's this beautiful photograph on your website of your mother's hands placing aniseed into yours. When you look at that image today, what does it represent to you, and what legacy do you hope aniseed will leave?
12: You know, my mom, for a woman that cannot read or write, and through the business, she has used her funds from her business to travel the world, more than 10 countries internationally. When I look at that picture, it just reminds me of the strength of a woman that's had nothing but made such a beautiful life for herself and her children. It just takes me back to my childhood and what she did for us, you know. And I want to carry the legacy of our heritage, especially in food, because it brings people together to the next generation.
1: We appreciate your time this evening, Mary, and we do hope that there'll be a number of people who reach out to enjoy these amazing dishes that you've spoken to us about. And all the best with the business as it continues to grow.
12: Thank you so much. Thank you for having me. And you're welcome to come and have a meal with us at our factory anytime.
1: I'm taking down your number. Thank you very much, Mary Chetty. Much appreciated. From her mother's kitchen to building a food brand on her own, Mary Chetty's journey is a reminder that some traditions are worth holding on to, and that is, it is never too late to start something new. Thank you again to Mary for sharing the story of Aniseed with us this evening.
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1: At 14 minutes to 9, Parliament's Joint Standing Committee on Defence has elected ANC MP Mzimasi Hala as its new co-chair. This following the ANC's removal of Malusi Gigaba from the position. The move comes amid questions over the unexplained decision and whether proper parliamentary procedures were followed. We speak to security and defence expert Ricardo Teixeira about what this means, and he joins us on the line. Welcome back to The Meeting Point, Ricardo. Good evening.
15: Evening. Thank you very much for having me.
1: I think where we should start is understanding what is the Joint Standing Committee on Defence? What does it do? What is its significance?
15: So the Joint Standing Committee on Defence is the highest parliamentary body that is tasked with joint oversight of the South African National Defence Force and the Department of Defence. So it is the body that holds the power to hold the Department of Defence, the Minister, and the South African National Defence Force to account.
1: So, is it an ordinary Committee of Parliament, or does it occupy a particular different level?
15: So it's a joint standing. So it is a standing committee, but it is one of the higher bodies. It is, in my opinion, is one of the most important bodies within Parliament. It's up there with SCOPA and the Standing Committee on Appropriations. It is the parliamentary body that oversees South Africa's national security.
1: The significance of the committee right now, and we'll get to what happened with the changes in leadership, but I want to stay with the importance of this committee, because it was not too long ago where this has been a discussion for a number of years at least, that of budgets being cut for the Defense Department, questions being raised around the state of the Defense Force in the country. Is it at this particular committee where answers to the issues that we've seen, where questions or answers need to be placed before Parliament?
15: Yes, this is the committee that for all intents and purposes is tasked with both asking those questions and ensuring that answers are filed and that people are held to account.
1: All right. Now, we're talking to you this evening, Ricardo, on the back of the removal of Malusi Gigaba as co-chair and the election of ANC MP Mzimasi Hala. We haven't, at least up until now, I haven't seen what reasons there are. Do you have insight as to what is going on? Is this even something that we should in any way be concerned about?
15: I think there is definitely a matter to be concerned about in how the procedures and the committee's working has gone about the removal and the election, because former chair Malusi Gigaba is charged in the Transnet case relating to contract corruption within Transnet, and previously also was Minister of Public Enterprises over the time when Danel started falling into despair and things like the Project Roof Aster and the alleged corruption relating to the Guptas and VR Laser within Project Roof Aster occurred. So it is clear that what seems to have happened is that the ANC step-aside rule has come into play or something of the sort, and Malusi Gigaba was asked to step aside and was forced to step aside. What bothers me is that the party within the committee and within Parliament doesn't seem to be willing to say that. ANC MP Wendy Plaikies said that the ANC does not owe the committee an explanation, and said it's a party matter and that they don't have to answer any questions. But they very much do. You can't just remove someone and then try to push through the election of a new committee chair without advertising the role and without giving reason as to why the chair was removed. Now, the ANC does at the moment have the step-aside rule, and it's quite to some extent trying to be serious about forcing members that are charged with corruption to step aside. But if that is the case, why hide it?
1: Well, I mean, in the absence of there being an explanation, one deduces, Ricardo, in all fairness, that those are the reasons. I want to come to what you mentioned about advertising of the role, and just to make sure that in terms of that wording, because as far as I understand it, there isn't, of course, this is not a role that is advertised, or did you mean that within the committee or within the parliament?
15: Within the committee.
1: Within the committee itself. So this is just a swap of individuals, and that's all we're seeing right now.
15: Yes, that's what we're seeing right now. What we've seen is that the committee was basically just informed that there was going to be a hearing where they would be electing a co-chair, and the meeting came, and it seems that a lot of the procedures were kind of rushed over, and the election of the new chair was kind of just pushed through. We saw that the EFF abstained from the vote. The DA raised serious concerns about the procedure. There was no formal letter of resignation from Gigaba. There are a lot of questions are left unanswered. I mean, there was no announcements or tablings of the committee report announcing a vacancy. It was just, we're having a committee meeting and we're going to elect a new chair. And it seemed to have been very rushed. And at least two parties in the committee were concerned about this, but the election of the new chair was still pushed through.
1: So there is no question around whether or not any party has the prerogative to change any members, right? The issue here, if I understand you correctly, Ricardo, is that this is a procedural issue that we're dealing with. And while some might feel that this is making a mountain out of a molehill, but within Parliament and with the rules that apply in Parliament and the significance of the committee, procedure is important.
15: Yes, I mean, procedure is important. At the end of the day, the rules are rules for a reason. And of course, the party has at their own discretion, can remove a member from Parliament and place a new member in Parliament. But when it comes to a committee chair, it's not just the party's business, it's the committee's business. And although the party thinks that the ANC feels that it can just do what it wants and it doesn't owe anyone an explanation, it very much does. This is not a committee where... You know, not to say that any committee is one where they can do what they like, but this committee is a very serious committee. This is the committee that oversees our national security, and our defense force at the moment is in a very, very perilous position. And to just try and force in a new chair and to try and carry on as if it's business as usual is part of the reason why the defense force has the problems that it has. And I think that this committee in Parliament is not one that should be treated as business as usual. This is one with a very serious amount of work ahead of it. And to just try and ignore procedure and to kind of bend the rules and carry on as if it's all okay is of great concern.
1: All right. We appreciate your time this evening, Ricardo. Thank you very much. Ricardo Teixeira is a defense and security expert as we try to make sense of what happened in that joint standing committee on defense. Yes, the ANC can do, or any political party can change members, but this sounds like an issue of procedures. And if parliamentary procedures were not followed, does that not raise questions? As you read it, is it neither here nor there for you, or are you also equally taking issue or are concerned with procedure not being followed, or what seems to be a lack of following of parliamentary rules? Your thoughts on this on 086-000-2032. You can bring any other matter to the table. 0614-104-107. It is 5 minutes to nine, 5 minutes before the news with Greg Hose.
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1: We take your calls, your WhatsApp voice notes with a few minutes before we get to the latest news. 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
17: Good evening, Koketso, my brother. I'm Lamuli Ndlovu in Durban. It makes me laugh about the ANC not keeping even its own, they can't even deliver their own candidate list on time. They can't even beat a deadline. How are these guys going to deliver on the promises they keep giving us? Another bucket list of promises. Now they're coming up with stories of unfounded system failures in the IEC. But they're going around, and the same ANC is going around to saying they want the last chance, begging the voters to give them the last chance. If they, if you can't even keep your own word or within the party, you can't even perform, like they can't even submit lists, wow.
1: We take your calls. Let's go to Mahikeng Mbona. Good morning. Good evening.
16: Yeah, good evening.
1: Yes, Mbona.
16: Yes, I want to speak about this.
1: Please hold your phone. Please hold your phone, Mbona, because you are fading there.
16: Yeah, can you hear me now?
1: Yes.
16: Yes, I'm saying I want to speak about the list of ANC.
1: Go ahead.
16: Yeah, ANC is in a big crisis because of the current leadership that is running the ANC. It's not the party itself got the challenge, but the people who are running the party, those are the failures. Because they are not attending to the issue of the citizens. To make matters worse, they went into bed with the DA. So there, the whole trust of the citizens are out. So to recover that trust, they have to screen the membership that is going to rule these people because they have to deliver the delivery. Mm. If they're not going to do that, it's end of them.
1: Are you an ANC supporter?
16: Yes.
1: Are you continuing to support the African National Congress in November?
16: That it will depend with the delivery that they will demonstrate because
1: no Mbona, if we're talking delivery, we can't be judging them on delivery between now in September and November, right? Uh-huh. There's been delivery or not, so I'm asking you, as a supporter or a member of the ANC. Are you going to be continuing your support in November? How have they been doing for you in Mahikeng?
16: Very bad. Very, very bad. And I'm very disappointed for Salim not going to face the questions there.
1: Yeah?
16: Yeah, very, very disappointed. Because we wanted to know why we don't have service here in Northwest.
1: Salim. Kimang Salim.
16: The one who was supposed to appear in the Mazanga. What is his name? Karim.
1: So,
16: because he is a chairperson of ANC in Northwest, if you don't.
1: Oh.
16: Yeah.
1: The chairperson of the ANC in the Northwest.
16: In Northwest, yeah. If you don't know.
1: Yeah.
16: So we don't have service delivery because we got the wrong leaders in our province.
1: He's the chairperson of the province.
16: Of the province, yeah. Northwest. You should find out.
1: Find out
16: from ANC.
1: I had no idea.
16: Yeah, find out from ANC, you will hear.
1: Isn't the chairperson Nonomaloi?
16: No, we know him as a chairperson because he's the one who instructed everyone what to do.
1: Oh. So you are saying he's the chairperson behind the scenes?
16: Yes.
1: How? Eh?
16: So that's where the problem in ANC is. Because the people who are there, they're not supposed to be there because they're not delivering anything.
1: Okay. Mbona in Mahikeng, thank you very much for your call there. I see a message from Modi says, Mbona, uwa nonsense. Okay. Yeah. Karim is the secret undercover chairperson of the ANC in the Northwest Province. Aye, we live and learn. It's 9:00, time for the latest news with Greg Hose.

0: Thank you, Coquette. So, Deputy Crime Intelligence Boss fired in arguments in court over Palapala report. Good evening. The suspended Deputy Police Crime Intelligence Head Feroz Khan has been dismissed from the police service. He faced disciplinary proceedings over allegations that his conduct brought the service into disrepute. Police spokesperson Atlenda Mate says Khan was dismissed after failing to appear before the senior officer handling his disciplinary process.
1: Major General Khan was deemed dismissed in terms of Regulation 9 of the SAPS discipline regulations following his failure to appear before the designated senior officer responsible for dealing with the expeditious disciplinary process. SAPS reiterates its commitment to accountability, discipline, and professional conduct within the organization. No member

0: we feel that it is possibly fraud. And that is why we activate all the law enforcement agencies. So we really want to sound some particular warning to our people. We have issued on a number of occasions notices to say jobs, the municipal jobs, are not for sale, and people should not really be selling those jobs. We warn the members of the public that there is a prevalence of scammers who dupe innocent members of the public into paying money on the promise that they'll be getting them employment in the city.
1: The lawyer representing the ATM party, advocate Anton Katz, has told the Western Cape High Court that the application filed by President Cyril Ramaphosa asking the court to set aside the Section 89 panel report has no merit. The report found that Ramaphosa may have a case to answer regarding the theft at his Palapala farm in 2020. The ATM is one of the respondents in the matter. Katz elaborates.
2: So let me just explain why we submit that this review is bad from start to finish and it should be dismissed. It's bad for two reasons, broadly. One, it's clearly in media rights on every level, as that term is suggested. And two, on the merits, the report got it right. We've heard the criticism of the report. Tomorrow, we will demonstrate that the criticisms are without any merit whatsoever. My learned friend, Mr. Perumasamy, will take the court to the report and show that every one of the criticisms that you've heard today about bad faith, the four charges, the distinction between the tests, there's no merit to any of that criticism.
1: The bail application for two accused in the murder of former boxing world champion Zulani Dete has been remanded to Monday next week in the Mansane Magistrates Court in the Eastern Cape. The defence is expected to continue with its cross-examination of the investigating officer Nkululeko Mthathi, who is opposing the bail application. Khlomisa Qabaka reports.
3: The investigating officer in the case that has drawn much public attention has told the court that all four accused have confessed their role in the killing of Dete. He even accused applicant number one's mother of already interfering with state witnesses. He said the evidence they have against the applicants and the accused is overwhelming. He has described both applicants as dangerous to society and that they are well connected to dangerous individuals. Mthathi believes that the two applicants are not suitable bail candidates as they pose a flight risk and their safety would be compromised due to public outcry over the incident.
1: The European Commission President Ursula von der Leyen's vowed to increase pressure on Russia, including new sanctions, after an attempted drone attack at Leipzig airport in Germany. Germany's blamed Russia for the attack, calling it part of hybrid warfare meant to intimidate countries that support Ukraine. The Secretary General of Military Alliance NATO is Mark Rutte.
4: We have seen more drones and missiles crossing into our airspace along our eastern flank, creating increased risk. We have also seen an increase in malign activities targeting our territory directly, whether it is fires set in factories producing defense equipment for Ukraine or indeed the Russian hybrid attack in Leipzig.
1: The top story, the suspended deputy police crime intelligence head Feroz Khan has now been dismissed from the police service. At SAFM News, I'm Greg Kurz.
5: Let's start what we have come into the room to do. Right on. Here goes.
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8: The Muti was buried by the Palapala gate. Arthur Fraser.
9: Sorry, sir. You cut there. The Muti did what?
8: Was buried by the gate side of Palapala farm by Arthur Fraser.
9: Arthur Fraser went and buried Muti at the gate of Palapala.
8: Yeah.
9: What was the Muti for?
8: Just to value umlomo and ingqondo.
9: Yakabani.
8: Ramaphosa. They use isi valumlomo and isi valungqondo.
9: So bavalumlomo and bavalingqondo.
8: Just because Ramaphosa shouldn't exactly know what's going on. The money that was smuggled into the Palapala farm was actually fake money, fake dollars.
9: They stole fake dollars.
8: Fake dollars, yes.
10: Koketso Sachane on SAFM.
9: 7 minutes past nine. We're in the second hour of the Meeting Point. If you've just joined us, good evening. A quick update on the football. The Sundowns Milano game.

0: game. Sundowns leading 2-0 in the 78th minute. So it's looking good for those who support those ones. And I'm looking at Dawana. I don't know if he's a Sundowns supporter, but I suppose there's some happiness there. He's got a big smile on his face. Oh, okay. So, hey, he just gave me a sign there. He just gave me a signal there. Okay, Baganiya, ask easy. If you've just joined us, good evening to you. Quite a bit that we covered in the previous hour, but in the next few minutes, we talk about the University of Johannesburg hosting its third annual Combating Corruption Summit. Corruption remains an issue in our country, and it is a collective effort across society in trying to deal with this particular issue, and I look forward to you being part of the conversation. It's 8 minutes past nine.
1: SAFM has signed a code of conduct that is enforced by the Broadcasting Complaints Commission of South Africa. Under the code, we are committed to giving news that is accurate, comment that is fair, and programming that is not harmful, does not amount to hate speech, or contain violence or explicit sex. If you think we are not living up to that code, then you can inform the Broadcasting Complaints Commission of South Africa. Direct any complaints in writing to the Broadcasting Complaints Commission of South Africa. PO Box 142365. Craig Hall 2024. Fax to 011-326-3198 or an email to bccsa@nabsa.co.za. For more information, please visit www.bccsa.co.za. The Meeting Point on SAFM.
0: The University of Johannesburg earlier today hosted its third annual Combating Corruption Summit, bringing together government, civil society, legal experts and other stakeholders under the theme Taking Action and Ensuring Accountability. The summit comes amid growing concerns over the risks faced by whistleblowers, highlighted by the assassination of, for example, Babita Deokaran, as well as Moss Phakwe. A key focus was the launch of the Combating Corruption Catalyst, a new tool aimed at turning anti-corruption commitments into practical action by combining individual responsibility with institutional reform. To speak to us on this important summit, we're joined on the line by Mayor Priscilla Malebadzi, who is with the Office of the General Counsel at the University of Johannesburg and event lead for the annual Combating Corruption Summit. Mayor Malebadzi, good evening. Thank you very much for your time.
2: Good evening, Gogete, and good evening to the listeners.
0: Really appreciate it. The third annual Combating Corruption Summit. As a country, we ordinarily look to the state, and rightfully so, in the need to actively take steps in fighting corruption. But this is a responsibility of us as a society in general. As an institution, what is the significance and the importance of the University of Johannesburg hosting this Combating Corruption Summit?
2: Thank you so much, Kakiso. I think, you know, the university's space in particular, has a really unique role in society. We are, you know, we're seen as an independent space from government, businesses, and society. And I think, you know, as a leading public university, we really believe that it is the responsibility of everybody to contribute towards this ethical leadership and governance while we help to actually develop the next generation of accountable leaders. And I think we're really better placed or in a really good position to also join the lead in ensuring that our society has more ethical leaders going forward.
0: Most definitely. The core focus for the discussions that were had today, Priscilla, if you could just share with us what emerged from the discussions today.
2: I think from today, what we've really done is structured the summit into four themes. And today in particular, we were focusing on the theme of empowering justice and accountability. And what this generally means is that everybody has a role to play. Everybody is accountable. We all need to come together and collaborate and to actually find practical tools to take this forward. Mm. It's not one person's responsibility. It's actually the our entire society that needs to come in, and everybody has a role to play.
0: The focus on multi-sectoral strategies and they're moving beyond just talking, but the need for concrete actions. How far are we where that is concerned? Are we seeing enough collaboration or even effort across multiple sectors to deal with this issue plaguing our nation?
2: Absolutely. I think, if we just look at this summit alone, and we look at the amount of collaboration that we have and the voices that we actually are able to bring into one room. We're able to bring in your academics. We're able to bring in civil society. We're able to bring in government. I think the summit is such a beautiful example of how many sectors can actually come together and how keen they are in collaborating with one another to find practical solutions in how to actually combat corruption. So I think the summit alone is such a clear example that people are interested. People want to actually make a contribution, and they are ready to stand up and say, "Count me in. Let me see how I can contribute my voice and my experience and my expertise in order to actually combat corruption."
0: We're in conversation with Priscilla Malebatsi, who is with the Office of the General Counsel at the University of Johannesburg, and speaking of their hosting of the annual anti-corruption summit. In looking at those in the room, Priscilla, I mean, the Justice Minister, we're seeing the Public Protector's Office is there, yourself as an institution, and I wonder about the presence, and also we're seeing members of Parliament, for example, Songhe Zozibi there. In terms of who else was in the room, was civil society part and parcel of this? Have we seen, or rather, did we have also participating in the summit, the average South African at least also having a say in how to deal with this issue?
2: Absolutely. I think the voices that we've had in the room are so vast. We actually try, and I think that's the aim of the summit, to say every single person who can get into the room that is impacted by corruption, which is actually all of us, every single person is affected by corruption. Let's get together and let's talk about this. And I think the wonderful thing that we're also carrying through this year is we also bring the youth in. We actually bring the youth in saying, you have a voice. Come in and actually speak up about corruption. How is it affecting you? How can you as a young person also become more ethical? How can you create that platform that will actually try and curb the surge that we're experiencing? So we're really experiencing a lot of different civil society, the ordinary person who's sitting in that audience and listening to us, but also trying to get their voice across in terms of what are their concerns.
0: A part of me imagines a young person raising their issue, and listening is the Minister of Defense or the head of the SIU. Is that what happened?
2: So we have young people in the audience that are listening, but what we're also doing is we're giving them a voice. So, you know, on the third day of the summit on Friday, we're actually going to be introducing an entire panel of young people who actually are going to start talking about this. But more so, we're going to be introducing, the summit that's coming next year for specifically the youth, because we want to say, besides just listening, come and actually give us your voice. What are you trying to say? We would like to listen to you as well.
0: Central to the summit was also the launching of the Combating Corruption Catalyst tool. What does this tool do, Priscilla?
2: This tool, I think, flowing from last year, and I think the theme last year was be in the room and be part of the change, and flowing into the theme this year, which is specifically taking action, ensuring accountability. The Catalyst is such a document that looks practically at how do we collaborate? How do we reflect on how corruption is understood and experienced across various spheres of life by ordinary people, by different people of different spheres? It brings in all of those voices in there, and it actually looks at how it impacts every single sector. The Catalyst will consider things like, why does corruption actually exist? You know, why does a specific sector experience corruption, and how does it actually manifest? And practically, how do we take action as individuals in considering this impact. So it's a practical tool. It really looks at the ordinary South African and it says, what are the issues? How are you experiencing it? And practically, what can, you know, be taken going forward in order to try and put systems and policies and practices in place in order to combat corruption?
0: And to be clear, the summit does continue, right?
2: The summit, maybe let me clarify by that. You mean it's still continuing for the 3 days?
0: Yes.
2: Absolutely. I think we can look forward to an amazing two further days. We've got, tomorrow we've got a fantastic fire chat that looks also at, like, the mysteries around corruption and what actually goes behind all of these issues around assassinations, etc. We're looking at our corruption watchdogs. We're looking at these people coming forward and actually talking about some of these issues that they've been experiencing within the different sectors. So the next 2 days are going to be powerful. They're going to be impactful. And I think the discussion, every listener would actually benefit from listening to it. But I think I also want to mention, this here, the focus is also about the person. I think it's one thing to look at what is happening, if corruption is happening. We also need to take a deep dive into the person and what actually makes a person commit corruption, what goes into the mind of someone doing the wrong thing. And I think that's another really powerful tool that we're using this year.
0: You know, I'd like to invite you back, Priscilla, following Friday, and specifically, if it's possible, to host those young people that you spoke of. Because I feel that we tend to have these discussions in the absence of young people. Mm. And if one were to look at some of the biggest issues that are affecting our country today, those who are bearing the brunt of it all happen to be young people. And so I'm looking at the team and just saying, can we at some point next week invite these young people to have a discussion around what, as young people, they are saying is affecting them, and what are their views and maybe even possible solutions to the corruption that is plaguing our country?
2: Absolutely. Let's see what we can do. Absolutely, Gokesa. Let's see what we can do. I think that would be an absolutely amazing conversation.
0: Thank you very much for your time. Priscilla Mulabadzi is with the Office of the General Counsel at the University of Johannesburg, also event lead for what is currently on till Friday, the annual Combating Corruption Summit at the University of Johannesburg. It is at the meeting point on SAFM, 20 minutes past 9.
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0: At 21 minutes past 9, an extended open line. We've got a bit of time, and I look forward to your engagements between now and 10 p.m. Bring any matter to the table, 086-000-2032. Here's a question for you. How are you dealing with corruption that you have noted in your part of the country? What responsibility do you take as a citizen in standing up against corruption? Because it's one thing to complain, it's one thing to see something, and it's another to actually do something about it. And yes, I know we're going to get those, some of us hold that view that I can't do anything because the police themselves are corrupt. But that is surely not the only way in which you can expose corruption. And even those police officers themselves, if at all they are corrupt, you do have the responsibility to expose them. An update on the football. Sundowns Milano still 2-0. There's a message that I received from Petros saying Chiefs is also playing. Can you please tell us the results? Chiefs is not playing. Petros, no, I had to double check there and see what is going on. Chiefs is not playing. Their next game is going to be, I think it's going to be over the weekend, if I'm not mistaken. I think on Sunday, Chiefs is playing Sewelele FC on Sunday. So the games or game today is only Sundowns versus Milan. And then we'll see on Friday, Richards Bay v Amazulu, Marumo Gallants versus Polokwane. And then Chipa with Milano and Chipa again on, rather, Milano playing again on Saturday. And then also on Saturday, Sekhukhune and Galaxy. And then on Sunday, Sundowns against Lamanville. And then Chiefs playing against Sewelele. So there is no Chiefs game that is happening. As a Kosi fan, I would say thankfully, because I wouldn't want to be giving updates on the radio only to find that those things that happened, the Chiefs are continuing. Ne, askis pahamutawung malay, rinale trauma man, rinale trauma. Your calls 086-000-2032. There's also the WhatsApp line 0614-104-107. One of the discussions that we had in the previous hour was with Nkululeko Tselane, where we were talking about this issue of the ANC having failed to submit candidates for a number of municipalities in the Eastern Cape. The ANC initially saying that they had were in discussions with the IEC around that particular matter. The IEC coming or responding saying that is not the case. At no point are we going to be shifting anything around the deadline or making any provisions for anyone who missed that deadline. A couple of your voice notes on this particular subject matter.
4: Good evening, Kojeso, and SAFM listeners. Kima rumo mahikeng, mbona haizuru bua kain. Hakiti, ubua orke supporter ANC, you should know better about his ANC. What I'm happy is that the ANC has not registered for the upcoming local government elections. All other parties must take advantage of that. Suleiman Karim is the secretary of the region, not of the ANC. He doesn't know what he's talking about. You understand? So he mustn't come and lie here. But Kogezo, the ANC has failed itself. They have failed themselves, and I'm happy. I just wish one day to see ANC in the opposition bench. That's my wish. It's Marumo and Maheke. Good evening.
0: Thanks, Marumo. Just a point of clarity that it is not that the ANC did not register any candidates for the elections, but in specific municipalities in the Eastern Cape. Just to be clear on that one.
5: Good evening, Kogezo. This is Vie. Kogezo, don't be surprised about Salim Karim being the chairperson of ANC. Mazoti is a card-carrying member. Mazoti is a card-carrying member of ANC. Brown Mokhosi also is a card-carrying member of ANC. Even Gerd Matlala. So you cannot be surprised about it. Thank you.
6: Hey, good evening, Kogezo. And SAFM listeners. What if the ANC took IEC to court and wins? What will the IEC be saying? Because if they say it's done and dusted, obviously the another option is to face the court.
0: I mean, we can talk about what if. Okay, what if? And then let's see what happens. Is that what the ANC is going to do? They must do so. And then we'll see. Because here's another thing, right? And also to be clear on which municipalities, at least according to reports, four municipalities are said to be affected by this inability or failure to register. The Nguza Hill, it is said there that the ANC reportedly failed to register its ward and proportional representation candidates list. Port St. John's, similar failing to register ward and PR list, Walter Sisulu failing to register its PR list, Sunday's River Valley, apparently the ANC failing to register its PR list. So the ANC has every right. Remember, we've got the Electoral Court and the ways in which any political party or any independent candidate feeling hard done by, they know where to take the matter. And maybe to conclude this, that's exactly what needs to happen. But what we should not forget, and this is where it questions need to be asked around processes, and whether it's processes within the African National Congress or even any other political party or even independent candidates. From as far back as June of this year, the platform to register was open. And one gets a sense that it was closer to the deadline where there were supposedly these technical challenges that the ANC has cited. So what happened between June and last week Friday? And yes, we have had plenty discussions with the ANC on the wireless about this rigorous process that they go through, the eye of the needle and all these other things and steps that they have taken to sift through the candidates and make sure the good ones and the right ones are in place. When did that process happen? And does one make excuses or excuse the ANC for having not started the process earlier, from as far back as June? And then we're talking about an issue that possibly arose within days of the deadline itself. But to go back to that point, maybe they do need to go to court, and let's see how that matter concludes.
7: Good evening, Koketso, Emmanuel Mdola in Durban. No, I just hear people mourning and complaining about that ANC is declining. I don't know why. Or maybe those people who benefit from ANC, they can't even see that ANC has done enough damage to the country, and the ANC has failed the lives of the people of South Africa. I don't know why people should be happy that ANC is dying. Thank you.
8: Hi, SAFM listeners. I'm speaking to Nation here, phoning from the Northern Cape. I just want to make it clear, gentlemen, that whatever you can say and do, the ANC won't lose the elections, because those people, they've already got the people, the mindset of people believing that if they voted other parties, like DA and all the other parties, they will not get the benefits they're getting, like the grants, social grants, pensions, and all those things. People believe that. And those who pay services, they believe that the moment the TA comes, that the residents of Soweto, they won't be able to do what they have done, like to dodging the, in connecting illegally the electricity, all that stuff. So we must just forget that the ANC will lose the elections, because they've got the numbers, money, in terms of manipulating their way to the people. Thank you.
0: Here's a question. While understanding that the basis of the discussions that we're having around candidate lists is on the back of what is happening or what happened with the ANC and the missing of deadlines for those specific municipalities in the Eastern Cape, are we as South Africans not, I don't know if obsessed is the word, but focus too much on the success or not of the ANC? What about other political parties. What about independent candidates? Are we viewing the upcoming local government elections as purely a will the ANC decline or increase? Will the ANC win or not? Is that our focus? Or should we not be talking about the totality of the political spectrum, or even most importantly, the future of municipalities, future of wards, the livelihood of residents, irrespective of which political party we're talking about? Is there enough focus on the issues that are plaguing a municipality or your ward and how that is resolved and who can resolve them? And if those issues do not exist, are we having a conversation about how else to increase the majority of those whom are ensuring that there are no issues if there are no issues? Or are we just ANC obsessed? How are you approaching the local government elections while considering the state of affairs in your part of the country? 086-000-2032 is the number to dial. 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
0: 104-107 nationwide. One of the stories you heard in the news at 9 from Greg Hose, a confirmation from the South African Police Service of the dismissal of Major General Feroz Khan. And the statement reads, and I'm going to do this very quickly, the South African Police Service confirms the dismissal of Major General Feroz Khan from the service. Major General Khan was deemed dismissed in terms of regulations 97B of the SAPS discipline regulations following his failure to appear before the designated senior officer responsible for dealing with the expeditious disciplinary process. SAPS reiterates its commitment to accountability, discipline, and professional conduct within the organization. No member, regardless of rank or position, is above the law or the applicable disciplinary framework. As the matter has been subject of legal proceedings, SAPS will continue to respect and abide by the decision of the courts and provide further information where legally permissible. So, Major General Khan, who also is yet to appear before the Madlanga Commission of Inquiry, right, dismissed from the SAPS. We go to your calls. Pumzile, good evening.
10: Good evening, Koketso. How are you, buddy?
0: I'm good, Dada. What's on your mind?
10: Koketso, firstly, let me commend you and... Koketso. Let me greet you and the listeners of this family station.
0: Yes, sir.
10: Koketso, firstly, let me appreciate that you will always give guidance to people that are coming on this very important platform and distort information, especially around the ANC, to give guidance and moderate, in fact, over us as we input is highly appreciated. I don't want to talk, and I'm not empowered to talk about IEC and ANC, but for me, it's for callers and people that are leaving voice notes, Kokezo, wishing all the bad for the ANC. And the question that comes to my mind immediately, why are these individuals hating the ANC with passion? Then I find no answer, qualifying answer. But you will find that at some, they go with the stream. If they hear this about the ANC without verifying facts, they will come on air and attack the ANC. Now, my point is, Kokezo, I always come on this station to say, let us separate an individual from the brand ANC. And I stand by that as much as many people disagree with me. There's no organization, Kokezo, that will authorize any individual to go and do wrong in its name. Now, as you moderate over our inputs, I think it's important to give us that guidance. My role and responsibility, Kokezo, acknowledging, in fact, the important role the ANC played in the struggle against apartheid. Some of the individuals that will come on this platform attacking the ANC unabatedly, they will actually forget where we come from. You know, Kokezo, they don't know the pains and sufferings that we went through, which we endured so terribly under apartheid. And yet today, they will come and actually destroy by attacking the ANC and give of funny names on the ANC, you know.
0: That proves, so, like, here's as I try to moderate. let me ask this: Could it be that, or rather, let me say this differently: is it possible that there is somebody who fully understands and has lived through the legacy of apartheid and understands the collective that has fought against apartheid, including the African National Congress, and because of that collective, having faith in those who fought against apartheid to bring a better life, and they find themselves being highly disappointed where there have been failures by those who form part of the collective to liberate us. Is it possible that they have a right to express that anger? And I ask this that because the sense that I get from what you're saying is that those who might be or are critical of the African National Congress have got no clue what apartheid was and how the ANC fought against apartheid. Are you being fair in your assessment of their criticism?
10: No, thank you very much, Kokezo. Kokezo, let me first try perhaps to rephrase in saying it's not that they don't have a clue. Some does have a clue of the pains and sufferings that we endured under apartheid. Some, you are equally correct, they do have a right to vent out their anger. But we must not forget the damage that was caused by apartheid for 48 years, for 300 years, that were living under segregation and oppression. That cannot, Kokezo, be addressed within 32 years.
0: But again... And I apologize for interrupting because we've also got other calls. But I have to ask this. If I'm consistently without water.
10: Yes.
0: If I am dealing with and knowing of corruption that is taking place,
10: sure.
0: How? What does apartheid and the pain of apartheid got to do with the fact that I consistently do not have access to water?
10: That's a very relevant question, Koketso. Hence, I am saying, you know, Koketso, the ANC deploys us into positions. And if we fail, the ANC is supposed, and as I fully understand, we give monthly and quarterly reports accounting to the ANC on the work we are doing as deployees. And if it is found that Phumzile Oliphant is actually failing, definitely Phumzile is not failing himself as an individual, he's failing the organization, which is actually connected with the people, more than Phumzile being connected with the people. Because Phumzile is just an agent between the ANC and the people. Now, the point is, Koketso, in closing, they do have the right to vent out their concerns. Now, the point is, we are the ones that are actually damaging that brand by not prioritizing what is in the manifesto of the ANC.
0: Okay.
10: Now, the ANC as a brand will always remain to stand for the poor of the poorest.
0: Okay,
10: thank
0: Masia,
10: you very
0: I get
10: much,
0: that. Okay. Thank you very much. That Phumzile there in Human Stop. Churchill in Mthatha. Good evening, Churchill.
11: Thank you. Good evening, my brother. I'm listening to the latter speaker, and I think the issue that he's actually raising is really laughable. Look, let us be honest.
0: Sorry,
11: here.
0: Did you say laughable?
11: Yes, it is laughable. Oh. How he actually defends the ANC.
0: Oh, okay.
11: Let me start by saying the ANC is a party that is in government, and it should be treated as such. The expectations are that if a party is in government, the expectation is that it should deliver. When such a party does not deliver, people should look elsewhere. And I mean, unfortunately, that's how it works. Look here, I've always said to many of my friends and around, look, we should, as South Africans, in order for our democracy to mature, we need to liberate ourselves and graduate, and I'm using these words deliberately, from this idea of being loyal to a political party or having a home that is called a political party. When politicians campaign and present their manifestos, they are actually asking for a job from us to say, look, employ me. I am going to do A, B, C, D. Are you with me?
0: Right.
11: And what we're supposed to do is to listen to them and then give them a job through our votes. Then we monitor them. If they don't do such, then we listen to somebody else. Somebody else, all that. Now, one of the reasons why the ANC is where it is today is because they have since become, they think that they're entitled to people because we always vote for them. As South Africans, we need to liberate ourselves from this. And in order for our democracy to mature, let's take a political party as something that needs to be voted for. That's how we employ them. Simple as all that.
0: Okay.
11: It is worse with the coming elections. These are local government elections. They are all about services. We look at the track record. What is it that we have done? If I'm not impressed with what you have done, let me go to somebody else. The idea of thinking about the lives of Or Tambo and somebody else, it's gone. It is gone. We need services.
0: Churchill.
11: Simply as all that, period.
0: Churchill in Mthatha, thank you very much for your call. Let's go to Val Marina. Tabiso, good evening.
12: Yes, how are you, Mr. Kakezo?
0: I'm all right, Tabiso. What's on your mind?
12: Yeah, you know, I want to just say we need to be patient with the ANC. ANC has played a very good role in our lives. And I want to tell you something, that if we try to remove ANC, we'll go back where we come from. I want to tell you something that people, they don't know. Look now what is happening in our township now. There's no one is paying electricity and water. The other part that can come in and replace ANC is not going to take anything that what we are doing now into the ANC. So what I want to say,
0: I don't understand what you just said. Just let's go back to what you said about the township. So people are not paying water and electricity, and then?
12: Yeah, some of people are not paying those services.
0: Yeah.
12: So other part that is coming into place is not going to take any chances to allow those people who are not paying the services. So ANC is playing a very good part in our life. And I'm not a politician, but this is my view that I see that if any other part come in, I'm telling you that whatever that we are going through, enjoying this freedom with ANC, there's no part will take these things the way we are doing.
0: Okay, so, just to understand, the freedoms that have been afforded, as you say, by the African National Congress, that includes not paying for water and electricity.
12: So I'm not saying it's giving us a free service. But I'm telling you that is the, what can I say? I want to use this other way. They're so patient with us. They know, they understand what we are going through. But the other part that can replace AC, they're not going to be patient with those people. I'm telling you, you'll pay every cent of your service. I'm telling you, this is the thing that I can say AC right now is played a very good part in our lives and is trying to change lives. But it's not the thing that can take a 1 day or 2 days or a year to change. We just need to be patient with ANC.
0: Here's a question, and I want to stay with what you're saying, Tabiso.
12: Yes.
0: So you're saying that people are, they're in some areas, people are not paying for water and electricity.
12: Yes.
0: And the reason why it continues is because the ANC is patient with people.
12: Right? Yes.
0: And
12: yes,
0: if another party comes, there will no longer be patience, and people will be forced to pay for water and electricity.
12: Yes.
0: Can we both agree that people having water and electricity without paying for it, or even if it's not like an indigent program, that electricity and water is being used freely and that is not legal, ne?
12: Some is not legal, but some is illegal, but some is not.
0: Okay, sharp. So legal, yes. You do know that the state of municipalities in a number of our country, in different parts of our country, the financial situation that municipalities find themselves in has also a contributing factor is the use of services and lack of payment, and how that in turn affects the ability of the municipality to pay for their services. Yes?
12: Yes.
0: So are you saying that the ANC is allowing that through its patience with those who are not paying?
12: I can say yes, because the ANC is trying to pay whatever that the community or township that they are using are not paying.
0: No, but the ANC can't pay that. The ANC is a political party. It's not. It can't pay that.
12: Yes, I do understand what you are saying. Yes, it's a political party, but they're playing a role, big party, to make sure that they are working together to pay all those expenses that were supposed to be paid by the communities.
0: Yeah, I don't know how the ANC is doing. I don't know who they're working together to pay, because the state of municipalities show that payment is not happening. But let's leave it there. Tabiso in Val Marina. I see you, Mambuya. I see you, Sfiso, as well. We'll take more of your calls. It's 9 minutes to 10.
13: Right at the honors, and South Africa make history.
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0: A few more of your calls as well as a number of your WhatsApp voice notes before we wrap up at 10. Mambuyi in Parktown North, you've been patient. Good evening.
16: Okay. Thanks, Koketo. Thanks. I welcome you back. Bana Pili. Ay, why is it? Give my tag.
17: Mumang Pili?
16: Bana Pili.
17: Okay.
16: Yeah, but I want to eat.
17: That's not what it was, eh? That's not what it was. Let us not do that, Mamvuyi. Let's not do that. No.
16: Yes, I say men's world. I want to address two things. You know, on Monday I tried to call when Lukanya was there, and about this Chabombeki, the former president, former troop statement, and Tatu JZ. You know what, for me, I think, like I'm saying, I'm going to address two things, the victims of apartheid and corruption, because these things go together. I think the way you hear from people that are closer to them is their age, you know, their age mates, is that at one stage, Thabo Mbeki and Sisi Hampembe were very close. And why don't they just, admit whatever mistakes happened? Because the whole corruption started in Odessa. We are sitting here, some of us were still in at school. We couldn't come for TRC. We registered very late to NGOs. And there are cases of our brothers and sisters that, and our mothers and our fathers that have not been accounted for. And I call it corruption. So the haste alone is corruption, because why was there such a hurry to close the TRC before everybody else who is a victim and who lost their people could come forward? That alone is corruption. And I actually attribute it to today we're talking about corruption. I don't want to talk too much about the ANC, because I'm a bona fide member of the ANC and I'm not going anywhere. And I'm not defending any wrongdoing by anybody else in the African National Congress. If they do anything wrong, one must face their cases. But corruption that our ancestors have been in and suffered for 400 years plus minus, you know, and apartheid for 48 years, it's still a perpetual phenomena that is going on. Because right now, tell me about the devaluation of the African country's currency to benefit the US dollar, the euro, and what have you. It's corruption. Because how can currencies be devalued, the whole continent, and the continent is yet to said to be rich, and we must stop saying we're a rich continent, because you can't have a rich continent where people go to bed hungry. Corruption by the Western countries, no one talks about it. Corruption about the people benefited from apartheid now are sitting back in parliament after killing our fathers and mothers, because it's like a norm for people to kill a black person, and it doesn't matter, because you have killed an animal or popochana, the way they put it. You understand what I mean? Because we are not worth. Look at the situation where you have a good proposal, you go to the bank, they don't care, you bring the file, a file full of documents that they demand, it cannot be given because you are not credit worth. That is corruption. What's happening in the banks, and nobody talks about it, because it's done by white people. We are treated like underdogs and a second class citizen in the whole world, where yet people rush to Africa to come and do corruption. Because this corruption is going on, and if we don't stop it and keep on putting things under the carpet, those cases at CODESA, whatever concessions were agreed upon, must be revisited, and we must all actually be compensated. We cannot let them go run away with murder like this.
17: All right, let's go to Parliament now. Mamvuyi in Parktown North, thank you very much for your call. Let's quickly get to Sfiso in Mtubatuba. Sfiso?
18: Thank you, my brother. I hope you're good. I'm going to try and really be brief. There are a few things that we need to be honest about the politics, because there is a temptation of suggesting that everything that is bad in this country is created by the ANC. Everything that is good must be separated from an ANC-led government. And that's where I think we need to find each other, because, for example, somebody who doesn't have who never had water before, he has water today. Maybe they, but the next door doesn't. And then all of the problems of somebody who never had water, we must now not discuss that there's water today, that the government now is tax money. When government works, no, but it's what they must do. By the way, it starts with a policy. Do you want to do it? Do you want to give poor people NSFAS, for example? It's somebody who thinks that. So, and we must then say, look, ANC has good policies, but there are individuals behind that must implement these policies. Some of them have failed this thing. They failed us dismally, and there's no debate. But it can't be that there is an issue that says the entire thing of the ANC has failed. It's not true, and we need to get to a point where we agree that fundamentally, in terms of policy and intentions, they've always been there, good. And the kids who today will have not gone to school at all.
17: All right.
18: If no, there was no intention.
17: Got you there. Swiso in Mtubatuba, thank you very much for your call. Before we wrap quickly, John Herica, what do we expect on the other side of 10?
19: Just a quick update. So we're trying to teach kids about technology and advice and fourth generation and AI and all those kind of things. The problem is kids can't read. So there's a whole issue when it comes to teaching. It's not about the gap in apps and those kind of things. It's about teaching the teachers. Then, you know, we have these tensions with the USA. I see a GOA has been advanced. It's up to the president to sign that now. But we're not invited to the G20 this time around. So Russia has come to our aid. We're going to have a discussion with Thembisa Fakude about that. And then after 11 o'clock, because we can, we're going to talk erectile dysfunction.
17: All right. All the best with that conversation. Hope is strong. This is where we conclude the meeting point for this evening. Thank you very much to the team, to Lesego, Livu, and Tawana. Final word via voice note for this evening.
20: Good evening, Koketsu. You see this obsession with the ANC that you're describing? I feel like that is reflective of the failures of all opposition parties, because I feel they spend so much energy criticizing the ANC, telling us that which we know, instead of selling their own brands. You see, you cannot be at a rally and every second sentence you're telling us of how the ANC has failed. Yet we know we are living within the failures of the ANC. Tell us that which you can do. Make us obsessed with you and not with the ANC. It's the failures of the opposition parties, Koketsu.

0: Hundreds of ANC candidates will not contest the elections, and Uber pulls out of Nigeria and Uganda. Good evening. Under 200 ANC ward and PR candidate councillors will not be contesting in November's local government elections. That's according to ANC spokesperson Mahlengi Bengu. Earlier this week, the party claimed to have experienced technical difficulties with the IEC's candidate capture system, saying they submitted several of their candidates' names before the deadline of last week Friday. However, due to some technical issues, they couldn't complete the remainder of the candidate entries. The affected municipalities are on the Eastern Cape, Free State and KwaZulu-Natal. The Electoral Commission today reiterated they will not reopen the system as adequate time was given to candidates to use the system ahead of the deadline. Bengu explains.
1: In the case that it's one municipality, in the Free State is one municipality.
2: Bing Mangawu. In KZN, which one is it?
1: Umshwati,
2: okay.
1: And then it will be the Eastern Cape. Yes, where you have Port St. John's, Musa Hill, just escapes me the third one.
2: Yeah.
1: But we, and that looks at a total of close over 150 or thereabout, both PR and ward combined.
2: Mm.
1: And the ANC would have submitted close to 10,000 that are already in the system.
0: There was the ANC spokesperson Mahlengi Bengu in conversation with SABC News. The suspended deputy police crime intelligence head for

0: disciplinary framework. As the matter has been the subject of legal proceedings, the SAPS will continue to respect and abide by the decisions of the courts and provide further information where legally permissible.
1: The Department of Employment and Labour says it's targeting four key sectors as part of intensified inspections to tackle widespread non-compliance. The department's Deputy Minister, Joma Sobia, says construction is one of those sectors being targeted alongside agriculture, among others.
2: A number of people also who are trading, that is part of hospitality, who are trading in wholesale, in fact, in the wholesale, retail and wholesale sector. It's one of the sectors that we are focusing on. So those are the top four sectors that we are focusing in. And all of them, there are a number of people who are operating in that are not supposed to be operating in that space. We need to clean it. We need to enforce our laws. We need to make sure that all our South African laws, doesn't matter which one, bylaws, labor laws, immigration laws, all of them must be enforced and be respected.
1: Cape Town Tourism has launched its official program in Langa, one of the mother city's oldest townships. CEO Enver Dumini says the initiative aims to promote tourism beyond the city's iconic attractions like Table Mountain.
3: There's more to Cape Town than just Table Mountain. In fact, a lot more. And I equate it to a book. We always say the cover's Table Mountain, it sells the book. But sometimes people don't read past the first chapter. And our job as Cape Town Tourism, as the storytellers of this destination, is to make sure people move beyond the first chapter, beyond the cover, and places like Langa Googlelaar to Mitchell's Plain, Boer Kaap, Athlone, you name them. They also need people to read those chapters. And by reading, I mean visiting those chapters, exploring it, because they've got great stories, great heritage, and sometimes nice depth that sometimes is beyond more than just the cover of the first chapter.
1: Uber says it's shutting down its operations in Nigeria and Uganda just months after leaving Tanzania. The BBC's Makuchi Okafor has that story.
4: Some Nigerian customers have already received emails about the closure. Uber has operated in Nigeria since 2014. In Lagos, it subsequently launched a boat service to help commuters avoid the city's heavy traffic. But the Nigerian ride-hailing market has become increasingly competitive. Drivers have also staged protests in recent years over rising fuel and operating costs, low fares and poor working conditions. Uber's help center will remain open until 24 September. While Uber for Business will also end in Nigeria, though the company's help center will remain open for another 3 weeks.
1: Top story on the 200 ANC ward and PR candidate councillors will not be contesting in November's local government elections. That's SAFM News. I'm Greg Hus.
5: Nightfall on SAFM. Deeper into the story. Nightfall on SAFM. With John Gerica, 10 p.m. to 12.
6: Hello, welcome to the show. A little bit later on, I'm going to play you a soundbite or two of Donald Trump just being a fool. There is no other way to describe it. And I thought about how do I put this, how do I put it gently? Do I make it Donald Trump making a faux pas? Donald Trump, it's just Donald Trump being a fool. And to remind you that he is arguably the most powerful man on the on the planet. And just listening to him now, and I'll play them for you later before our second interview today. He's a fool. Or he's just old, and he's not quite with it. So maybe he's not a fool. Maybe he's just not quite there. Maybe he just has a little bit of something. But then, should he have the codes to the nuclear missiles? Should he be waging wars? Right? Maybe ask yourself that question. I did want to talk about the IEC and the ANC. You can talk about that for a little while. I think we'll keep the lines open for a bit. There was heated discussions there with Koketsu. So if you want to continue that conversation, we're more than happy to take your calls for a little bit. Just before we go into my Johannesburg rant, the Braai-Brekkie Index is out. Johan Bierman on Twitter is keeping a close eye on the Braai-Brekkie Index. The Braai-Brekkie Index, in case you don't know, is like the economists look at the gold index or the platinum index or the oil or whatever. He looks at very important things like the Braai-Brekkie. This is the thing that affects us the most, right? It's the thing that we're going to put on the braai on a Saturday when you make a sandwich and all those kind of things. And worrying thing is, the Braai-Brekkie at the end of August is up 3.6% for the year. Food inflation is up 1%. The big story is onions have gone up 72% this year. So if you want to put onions on your Braai-Brekkie, you got to betal. I nearly said a bad word. You can't say that word. My mother would say it. So the Braai-Brekkie is now 22.84 the index.

0: That's up 3.6% from last year due to food inflation. That's right, 3.6%. This is the real food inflation. What's interesting is food inflation is slightly down, but overall inflation is higher. The Braaibroekie index is even higher. That's gone up a lot, and it's because of the onions, 72% increase in onions. Then today, let me have my quick rant. And, you know, we spoke about, when did we speak about the Joburg mayor? It was a Monday. We spoke about the Joburg mayor Monday. Today, he very proud. Obviously, there's a campaign happening with the Johannesburg mayor at the moment, because there were a host of tweets that came out today. And maybe it's one of those things where you just see it, because, like we were talking about the other day, as soon as you start following something, then suddenly it becomes more and more prevalent on your timeline. All right. So the Johannesburg mayor today wrote, I walked from Johannesburg Art Gallery to Marble Towers, and what I saw can't continue. JMPD vehicles were parked while officers sat on their phones, even as illegal trading continued in plain sight. I've repeatedly met with JMPD leadership, made it clear that our bylaws must be enforced without fear or favor. So first of all, welcome to Johannesburg, Mr. Mayor. It's glad that you finally decided to arrive. Are you telling me this is the first time that you've gone through the inner city? And is this the first time that you've seen JMPD vehicles parked while officers sat on their phones watching illegal activities happening? Because you must be new to Johannesburg. First of all, it's a lovely city. Welcome to it. We have some great attractions that you might want to visit. One of them is the civic building just there by the Nelson Mandela Theatre. Oh, wait, that's closed. It's condemned. You can't go in there. Then you might want to go down to Turfontein. Beautiful racetrack down there. But please don't walk down there, because, no, you don't want to walk down there. That's very, very dangerous. Also, you don't want to breathe too much. But it's a lovely place to go to. You might want to take a drive in the N1 or the M1 out north, but just be careful, because sometimes those bridges, they're a little bit dodgy. So if you go under a bridge, go fast. And also, if you are driving on any roads, you might notice, Mr. Mayor, that there are these minibus, we call them minibus taxis. It's a way that we move around. And when you get to what used to be traffic lights, which are now just, what are they? They're kind of stop streets. It's kind of like a guideline. They're yellow poles that are in the ground that used to have lights on, Mr. Mayor. Those we used to call traffic lights. And these minibus, what we call taxis, go through those traffic lights at any time with JMPD officers watching. In fact, sometimes they're parked there. So welcome. It's great to have you in the city. It's a lovely city otherwise. We have some of the greatest sunsets. We've got some of the best weather on the planet. You really will enjoy it here as the mayor. It's a pleasure to have you. We will host you. More than welcome to come and join me on my show, Mr. Mayor. Come. I have a seat over here. You're welcome. Come grab a seat and let's have a conversation. Let me introduce you to the city that you've obviously only seen for the first time today. You with SAFM.
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0: Let me tell you what's in the new in the show today. We're talking to Mbisa Fakude later on. He's a research fellow and director at Africa Asia Dialogues. This is after Russia has come to South Africa's defense after Trump barred Pretoria from the G20 summit. So we'll have a conversation about that. And then we'll talk to Dr. Tabile Mtembu, who's a certified sex therapist. We're talking about the women, what women need to know and prepare if their partners have erectile dysfunction. But I think we're going to focus on erectile dysfunction across the board, right? So it's what men need to know, what women need to know, what we all need to know about erectile dysfunction. It's an issue. Many, many men. In fact, we could argue most men. Obviously not me. Even me. Finny, are you going to admit it? Are you going to admit on public radio? Finny's taking no comment. Ben, are you going to admit it at some point in your life? There we go. Ben admits at some point in his life, but also, hey, really? Doesn't really. Of course, we're men. Bro, it happens. It happens. And as you get older, it happens even more. So we're going to talk about erectile dysfunction. And it's one of those things. It's the healing hour. We'll take your calls. So you can come in anonymously. You can send a text if you have questions. Be a man or a woman. Sometimes, and it's a thing for women as well. Sometimes women feel as if their man, my man doesn't love me. He can't have an erection anymore. It's a thing, and we're going to help you that. We're going to use big words, and we'll guide you through that. That's in the health after health hour, health the healing hour after 11 o'clock. But first, let's talk about education, right? World Literacy Day is on the 8th of September. It's coming up. And there's this continuous shadow hanging over South Africa. This 81% of grade 4 learners can't read for meaning. The government schools and private organizations have invested heavily in technology, tablets, apps, devices. Are they the real answer? Let's talk to Nonko Nyati, head of partnerships and ecosystem at Ingenie, Africa's leading ed tech accelerator and think tank. And Nonko, you argue the real challenge isn't a lack of technology, but ensuring teachers have the confidence. What do you mean?
5: Good evening, John, and good evening to all your listeners. So indeed, we recognize that, you know, of course we are at a point where, digitization and innovation in classrooms is incredibly critical, not in order to replace traditional teaching or traditional teaching methods, but rather to elevate teaching and learning. What we also know is that these innovations can't take hold if the environment and if the individual that's responsible for leading that environment is not necessarily equipped to effectively use and leverage these innovations.
0: All right, let's take a step back. This 81% of grade 4 learners not being able to read for meaning, should we be very worried about that?
5: John, I think indeed it is a great cause for concern, particularly because the dangers or the risks that are linked to the statistic continue to accumulate over time. So we're getting to a point where it's getting more and more difficult to reverse the damage that has been done. And this is why we see a necessity for innovation and edtech as an intervention. Once again, emphasizing the fact that edtech does not replace a teacher and most definitely does not replace a book, but we are at a point where we need interventions that are going to enable us to accelerate the repair of some of the damage that's been done over time that has resulted in this very scary statistic.
0: Isn't it the tech that is added to that statistic?
5: To a degree, John. So we understand that as much as there are great benefits to introducing technology and innovation, I think the way in which this technology is introduced is incredibly important. And so what we see is that if technology or any innovation for that matter is introduced into an environment without necessarily taking the existing conditions of that environment into account. What can happen, or the unintended consequences that can occur, is that that initiative or that new innovation can end up putting pressure and stress on that environment because it hasn't taken into account what happens in the day-to-day. And so we think that really beginning with what is currently happening and understanding what the existing challenges are is really a good place to start innovating from.
0: And so how do you work that out? Where do we start then?
5: So I think, you know, if we are to look at teachers and teacher development as a very specific leverage point, and when I say leverage point, I'm referring to anything that within a system that if you make a small change to it, it can have a very impactful ripple effect. And so we recognize that there are a number of these leverage points that exist in the education system, and teacher development is one of them. And so one of the solutions that we see is, you know, if you are going to be introducing an innovation or an initiative, partner or work alongside teachers who play this very, very critical role in the education system, and allow them to guide you on what the existing conditions are, and therefore allow you to build a solution that is actually fit to address some of the challenges that teachers tend to face in classroom environments.
0: Okay, so currently the wrong way of doing it is this correct all approach. It's like, let's give every kid a tablet, every kid at school, give them a tablet, and that's going to fix the problem. But instead of going down and asking teachers what they actually need.
5: Yes, indeed. That is something that we are seeing often. And I would argue that it's not due to negative intentions. I think for the most part, anyone that is trying to, or anyone that is actively innovating in education at the moment, is really trying to make a positive change. However, as I've mentioned, you know, if you are coming into an environment without necessarily understanding how things work and don't work, then unfortunately, you're going to have a reverse effect. So I think that's why we've seen situations where devices are introduced sometimes en masse and then ultimately not used, and you don't see an impact being made because, you know, that existing condition hasn't necessarily been taken into account.
0: Talking to Nonko Nyati, Head of Partnerships and Ecosystem at Ingenious, Africa's EdTech Accelerator. We'll continue after this.
6: And the All Blacks attack away down the left again. 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
0: Nonku Nyati is head of partnerships at Ecosystem at Ingenie. We're talking about the gap in educational technology, saying it's more about the teachers. That's where we've got there now. Nonku, we've seen significant investment in devices and connectivity. Has that translated in any way to better learning?
5: I think we have definitely learned a lot over the last few years from the devices that have been introduced. And I think what it has revealed is where some of the constraints in the education system lie. I think, you know, tech is really beneficial in that it works quite quickly. It allows you to find answers more quickly than in traditional ways. And so what is great when you do introduce devices into an environment is oftentimes you can quickly reveal where some of the challenges lie. So I think what has been beneficial over time is that we have learned a lot. We have seen where technology works really, really well. And we've seen areas where technology cannot work by itself and definitely needs a human being to be the leader in that instance. And we definitely see teachers as being the critical leader when it comes to devices being introduced into classrooms.
0: There's a saying, and I've seen it written in some of the things that Ingenie's done, is procurement is not adoption, access is not literacy. What does that mean?
5: Yes, so I think what we mean by that is, you know, just because a technological solution has been introduced into an environment, it doesn't mean that that solution is being used effectively. There are mechanisms and processes and behaviors that have to be put into place for that procurement to ultimately lead to impact. And so this is what we mean when we speak about edtech readiness. Is the environment and are the individuals in that environment actually equipped to be able to leverage that technology? And so that's what we mean when we talk about that.
0: All right, Nhlanhla's called in, 086-000-2032. What do you want to talk about, Nhlanhla?
10: Good evening, John. How are you?
0: Lega, go ahead.
10: John, what your guest speaks about and what the UNESCO report speaks about is slightly different, my brother. Because the issue of education, yes, indeed, it's a worldwide issue. Literacy, even Los Angeles, Colombia, Brazil, it's the same issue. A person's basic human rights cannot be fulfilled unless the person gets to be taught about his rights. That's what the UNESCO report speaks about. I don't know why your case doesn't get to articulate these issues. Cause
0: all right, we seem to have lost in there. Let's continue. Let's talk about teacher training, right? So you've got all these lovely gadgets, and the way I understand it is if the teachers don't understand it, then how can they help the kids to understand it? Is that what you're talking about, teacher training here?
5: Yes, that's 100% true. And I think it goes beyond just teacher training, John. It also comes down to making sure that the teacher feels empowered when it comes to using that tool and feels confident in using that tool. We often see that the individuals that develop these solutions, there's kind of a perception around the ease of use of a particular solution. And that's why it's so important to design alongside that teacher so that they can be able to tell you in reality what the experience of using your solution is. And so, yes.
0: I know we're talking about all of this. What are we talking about? Are we just talking tablets? Are we talking smart screens? What technology are we actually talking about here that teachers need to be taught about?
5: Yes, so when we speak about edtech, it encompasses a range of solutions. And in fact, the solutions that we see doing the best are those that can work well in under-resourced contexts. So contexts that likely do not have a stable internet connection, that are very under pressure in terms of a lot of learners being in that environment, and can generally work in conditions that that are very limited from a resource point of view. And so what we mean is that we really want to be able to equip the environment. And I apologize, John, I've lost my train of thought. Can I ask you to just repeat the question once again?
0: What technology are we talking about? Is it tablets?
5: Yes.
0: Internet access, so, smart screens, those things.
5: Yes, exactly. Okay. So it's, as I said, it's a range of solutions. But ultimately we would want technology that is able to work in the most difficult and constrained of instances. So even something as simple as a WhatsApp based tool, something like a chatbot, we find that solutions that already are being used in some degree that exist on solutions or devices such as a smartphone. We know those to be used by a large percentage of people in this country. And so any solution that is able to be delivered through those means, that is able to be accessed at scale, those are technological solutions that we see as being the best fit for this context.
0: I know we're supposed to be preparing children for the real world, but what's wrong with books and paper?
5: I mean, inherently, there is absolutely nothing wrong with books and paper, and I think we have come so far with what some would regard as traditional teaching practices and material. But I think at the stage that we currently are, I think there's room to enhance teaching and learning or existing teaching and learning practices. And technology really has the ability to do that. Because there's options to automate, there's options to scale, to make that technology customized and flexible, which is incredibly important in a context that is as diverse as ours. And so given the really critical challenges that we are wanting to face in such a diverse context, we really see technology as something that can catalyze really the traditional practices rather than replace them, but make sure that everyone has access to quality learning and teaching.
0: Yeah, and as you were talking there, I was thinking, like, if there's an update to a book, then you've got to print a whole, you know, tens of thousands of books. You've got to get those books out to everybody again, whereas on a tablet, you just press a button and it gets pushed through to the tablet. There's your update, done. So
5: precisely
0: it's a cost-saving thing as well, for just a simple little thing.
5: And time saving too, John. I would add to that. I think it's incredibly important for technological solutions to also reduce some of the time constraints that are faced in a teaching and learning environment. So really, anything that can make reporting easier, that can make marking easier. You know, if you can imagine, you know, having to lead a classroom of 100 students and you get to exam time, and on top of all the other administrative hurdles, you're having to mark these hundreds of papers. So any technological solutions that can in some way reduce some of these constraints can really actually leave room for the teacher to do what they are meant to do, which is teach.
0: All right, I've got a whole section on that. I'm going to get that. I just want to squeeze in one question before we get that. Have you seen schools where technology is embraced compared to ones that are where it's gathering dust? And have you seen a difference between the two?
5: I think that schools that we see being more open and more successful in integrating technology are those that take that readiness factor into account that I mentioned, you know, so there are sort of these conditions that need to be in place for technology to be effectively implemented. So, you know, does that environment already have computers or sort of an IT center? Is that environment equipped with stable internet connection? Are there people on site that can be able to immediately step in should a device stop working? And so we see that the environments where adoption really does take hold, those environments are the ones that were actually prepared and equipped to be able to support the effective use of this technology when it was introduced, rather than trying to make the environment fit the technology after the fact.
0: Is it Universe in the West Rand?
11: Yeah, John, how's it, man?
0: Is your name Universe?
11: Yeah, I'm Universe, man.
0: Okay, what a name. Go ahead, what do you want to talk about?
11: I want to talk about soft skills, my brother, particularly in the Department of Education. Yeah. Is very lacking in teachers. That's why I say when you go to these schools, man, you can find the children are more better than teachers when you come to those soft skills. So then it's very difficult. The Department of Education should do something about it. Then the teachers, they are still in Bantu education. They are not even willing to change. They are still in apartheid state of mind.
0: What do you mean by soft skills?
11: I mean, like a digital skill, you can talk about any, even WhatsApp, to do the real things, to teach someone about banking, about to do the real business in social media. They don't kind of understand. They understand only like the child is not, everything is wrong about that. They can understand that you can do a business, you can build a profile, you can do something about it through that social media. At the same time, they are not even willing. They are just thinking that it will make their children to be kidnapped, hijacked, while they don't do anything about it. Even the digital. They are just there, dusting. When you go there, no IT, no anyone. You still have to start teach the teachers before start to go to the children.
0: All right. That's what you're talking about there, Nonku, is teacher education is just so important.
5: Indeed, indeed. And like I said, it goes beyond just training. It really is about empowerment and confidence and also, you know, that human development element.
0: I want to talk about this time that you mentioned, this burden on teachers. And I'm just thinking when I was there was a piece of paper when you do roll call, and then you'd have to photostat or whatever it was called, hundreds of pieces of paper, and then make sure the books were there, and then have to manually check all the homework. If that all goes online, will that speed up processes so the teachers can actually spend time teaching?
5: I mean, I think at this point, you know, yes, we definitely have seen positive results that indicate that. I think we do need to see more examples to be able to say for sure that, you know, EdTech is the answer to saving time in a classroom environment. But definitely it has enough of an impact for us to say that it is something that can play a supportive role rather in the classroom environment. And so something that is a significant constraint in our education system, John, is the teacher to learner ratio. There's a very high amount of teachers, or rather learners, compared to the teachers that exist in the education workforce. And so what you're talking about, you know, the typical day-to-day administrative requirements, traditionally, you know, or you would expect that a teacher has to handle that for about 20, 30, 40 odd learners. But we are seeing schooling environments where you have one teacher to 100 learners, 110, 120 learners. Which is quite impossible for some to imagine, but it is a reality. And so in instances like that where you can't add additional teachers or teaching assistants to that environment, the assumption and indeed what we've seen through research and data is that by introducing a tool that can at least be able to process more of that administration, whether it be attendance or whether it be marking papers, for example, technology has the ability to handle more volume. And so in that way, we see an opportunity opportunity for the teachers' time and schedule to be freed up a little bit more.
0: Are we not putting the cart before the horse here, Nonku? Because we're talking about technology and all these wonderful things, and it sounds great if you're in Sandton or if you're in Johannesburg or Cape Town. If you're in a rural Eastern Cape school, you don't have toilets, you don't have running water. Why are we talking about these things already?
5: I think we're at a point, John, where these conversations need to be happening in parallel. There are many access barriers that are currently being addressed. And at the same time, we are falling very behind when it comes to literacy and numeracy outcomes. So it's become a situation where we cannot pick and choose which problems we solve first. We have to find ways to implement some of these solutions in parallel. While we are solving some of the infrastructure challenges, can we build an infrastructure that is ready for technology to be introduced, even if it's not in the present time? But while we are currently engaged in redress and currently addressing some of the critical systemic challenges in this education system, I think alongside that, we really have to be bringing in innovators and ethics entrepreneurs into these conversations to start to think about, you know, when we are rebuilding, how do we rebuild in a way that will allow us to welcome some of these innovations that will help us to make some of the developments and make these improvements that we are trying to.
0: We got a text from Marvel in Soweto, and he was going on about different languages. People were denied to learn their home language. English and Afrikaans is foreign to them. I guess that's an example where tech can help. Same thing as the book updates. You can have multiple translated books and easily accessible, as opposed to sending 11 different books to schools, for example.
5: 100%, John. A lot of the solutions that we have seen and supported through our EdTech Fellowship program are to support language diversity in classrooms. And 100%, you know, technology does have that strength of being able to cater for instances where there's a lot of diversity. To your question earlier around some of the technological solutions that we see, this is an example, you know, in cases where we're trying to make books or material available in languages that they don't currently exist in. Technology has that ability to make translated texts and materials available.
0: One thing, as we come towards Literacy Day, what would policymakers do? What would it be about the relationship between teachers, technology, and literacy that you would like to see change tomorrow?
5: I think it's, you know, there's a lot of great work that is currently happening, and I think that can't be discounted. But the challenge that we keep coming up against in the education system is that it's so fragmented. You know, innovators are working too far away from school leaders and principals, who are working too far away from investors, who are working too far away from teachers. And so really the opportunity that we see and really the role that Ingenie plays in particular in this ecosystem is to bridge these gaps between some of these stakeholders. And through convenings like our annual South African EdTech Week, we try to bring stakeholders into the room to tackle some of these critical conversations, knowing that there aren't any other instances where this teacher and this funder and this government representative might be in the same room again. So really the opportunity is for us to come together, to close some of these gaps, and to have these conversations and solve these problems as a collective rather than in isolation and in silos.
0: Nonku Onyati, thank you very much. 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
0: We're going to talk about our relationship with South Africa, America and Russia that have joined now in the arguments about South Africa not being involved in the G20. I just want to play you a soundbite from the man who holds the codes to the nuclear armaments of America.
13: Very closely with the administration and we get along very well. Venezuela is a very happy place. I had a tragic incident with the, with the event that took place a week ago. What a terrible thing that was. They had a movement, a shifting of Earth that was unbelievable. They'd never seen anything like it. A lot of people were killed. So it's all unrelated. But by the way, we were the first ones there to help. We were there to help Venezuela. It was an earthquake, I guess you'd call it. It was a pretty massive earthquake. And we were able to do a lot of good. But they lost a lot of people. Venezuela, the people are so happy that we're there. The jobs, everything's happening. And we're taking out many, many times the money that we spent on the war. Very closely with the administration.
0: What did he say exactly there? What? I don't know. Let's talk about this diplomatic rift. AGOA has. We're waiting for that voice, that man there, to sign the AGOA deal. But there's this rift between South Africa and Washington. But mainly the G20 summit is going to happen in Miami. Surprisingly, it's going to be happening in Florida. Russia's entered the fray now, describing South Africa's exclusion as an egregious violation of the principles governing the G20 and pledging to work with partners to ensure that we return to the negotiating table. Let's talk to Thembisa Fakude, Senior Research Fellow and Director at AfriSids. Good talking to you again, Thembisa. First of all, when you listen to Donald Trump, and I'm sure you have to do it quite often, do you understand anything he's saying?
14: No, I don't understand what he says. And I've stopped trying to understand. Yeah. Because it's just it's a flip-flop of note. Changes every day. Yes. He lies, spins, covers his, makes mistakes. He's vulgar. It's basically trying to redefine the diplomatic interaction, the manner of speech and speaking. Is turning everything upside down, whether that's revolutionarism or something else. I'm not quite sure what it is. All I can tell you is that he's setting a very, very dangerous and wrong precedence in international politics. And it will take us, it will take the United States some time and a bit of work for them to restore that respect in American exceptionalism, which all of us respected until Donald Trump came in. But also one hopes that this is a lesson for the Americans, that you get the leaders that you deserve. And popularism could be a biggest problem. And not only for the Americans, by the way, but for all of us, that we have to be very careful of this popularist and popularism manner of politicking. And we've seen it in South Africa with the likes of Julius Malema, who went on to say all kind of unsavory things. And then they flip-flop and they withdraw because it's just not sustainable. Then Donald Trump is that kind of a leader.
0: Let's talk about this G20 issue. Just give us some context. How did the relations between South Africa and the United States deteriorate to where it is now?
14: Well, it's because South Africa took a position on various issues, including the issues on Gaza, for example. And you had Elon Musk, who had an axe to grind with South Africa because it also refused to give him a carte blanche and then an open check, permission to come in and to do as he pleases, because he's used to going to countries imposing himself without meeting the demands and the conditions that countries put, particularly in terms of entrance into domestic businesses and participation. And Elon Musk wanted to do as he pleased in South Africa. And South Africans push back, arguing that there are laws and regulations, and anyone who wants to come into this country to do any sort of business must adhere to those laws. And then they came up with this fabricated story about genocide and white Afrikaners being killed. And we saw Donald Trump, of course, eventually allowed the Afrikaners, those who wanted to be repatriated and taken away from this hostile environment into the United States, and made it easy for them. But of course, we all know why. Because it stopped the Mexican from coming in. So it was more importing a human capital fit for purpose for the agricultural business in the United States, and it had nothing to do with the domestic politics of this country. And the Afrikaners, of course, have disappointed him. There've been some of them have going out in trips and traps, but numbers are insignificant in terms of those that have gone to the United States. So it's all about business at the end of the day. It's all about what South Africa, the position took at the ICJ by taking Israel. Netanyahu's, United States' biggest ally was taken to the Hague by South Africa. The case was opened at the ICJ for crimes against humanity, particularly genocide against Israel. Well, genocide committed by Israel against the Palestinians. So all of those are reasons why we have this relationship with Donald Trump. A man who rules by decree. Of course, there was an executive order. This whole discussion didn't have to go through all the usual channels in the United States. He decreed and gave an executive order to sanction South Africa and exclude South Africa. And last year, he snapped South Africa after being invited to come here and promised that he was going to come, but he decided not to come. And later, as you know, he then decided that South Africa was not going to be invited to the G20. And this is where we are at the moment.
0: That not getting an invite, is that just for show, or does it have real implications?
14: Well, it's a stamp of approval for us. I think it backlashed against the United States, South Africa, because of that not being invited, notwithstanding, of course, that the G20 is managed, or the secretariat is managed by the Trioka, in other words, the past, immediate and future presidency of the G20 often have, they run the secretariat. And the handover, of course, include these three countries I've just mentioned, or these three institutions or members of the G20. So for us, it means nothing, but at least it puts us on the. It makes us to headline around the world, and that's what's been happening. But again, it also makes people, at least those who don't remember, ask themselves why. And at the moment, anything Trump touches or Trump rejects tends to be liked by many other people around the world, and that's where we find ourselves right now. So I think it kind of backlashed and boomeranged against Donald Trump. South Africa is more respected because, of course, they are rejected and hated by Donald Trump. It means there's something right we're doing. Mm-hmm. And we need to use that position. But, of course, in South Africa, we also drag our feet. We don't identify opportunities whenever they present themselves. Instead, we continue missing those opportunities. I think it's a great opportunity for us at this point. The Russia raised an important issue today, which again brought us back into the headlines about South Africa not being invited, and Russia protested as a result because they were invited, at least the finance minister's meeting. So we are on the news notwithstanding, and I don't think Donald Trump likes that because it steals the limelight from him.
0: Why is Russia getting involved now?
14: Good question. I think they're also trying to play their own politics, mm-hmm. and are trying to deal with South Africa because they understand that associating themselves with South Africa is going to be a discussion throughout this G20. Because at the end of the day, what is G20? Right? It's prestige. It's about PR. It's about countries. Most of the decisions made are not binding. So if you can anticipate that it just could be news and headlining and bringing in a situation where South Africa might just steal the limelight, Russia can as well piggyback on that and take the benefits of being discussed at the G20 as the country that supports South Africa, a country at the moment that's been respected, that is respected at least when it comes to international politics around the world. So it's news, and it's likely going to rub on Russia if they do support us, because we are likely to become a discussion throughout this G20 because of what has happened.
0: Where is South Africa is the headline as opposed to anything else that Donald Trump or the rest of the world are trying to get the world to listen to.
14: Yes, indeed. And Russia, I think, understands that.
0: Right.
14: And of course, other countries did not even, you know, amplify any of these or their rejection of what Trump or a condemnation of what Trump did to South Africa. They're all quiet, and some of them didn't even issue any statement. One would have expected that they would have issued strong statements to protect this platform, which has been running with South Africa for some time, but they didn't. And so you have Russia, which is now going to be seen as a savior hero, a country that wants to bring some sort of semblance of justice within G20, and they're going to steal the limelight because of that.
0: Donald Trump has been supporting Putin, it seems. He does like a strong man. He's even moved towards North Korea recently. When Russia and Moscow in particular has this kind of statement, does Donald Trump sit up and listen?
14: Well, I think so. It does. But importantly, he also gets upset because he doesn't like limelight being stolen away from him. And I think what the Russians are going to be doing...
0: It's like teaching a toddler.
14: Indeed. I mean, this whole finance meeting of the finance ministers of G20, Russia stole the limelight, right? Because the discussion at the moment is not about what was achieved. You know, the G20, at least European bloc, refused to have that family picture with the Russian finance minister, and that became news. So all of us are talking about Russia's being kind of kicked out of the family picture meeting, and the story is not about what finance ministers did. It's about how Russia became a victim of this injustice, and as a result, of course, they started supporting South Africa and quoting another controversy, which again makes them part of this headline around the G20.
0: What message does South Africa being excluded send to other developing countries that see the G20 as being this inclusive collegiate forum, as Russia calls it?
14: Well, I think the message is clear, is that if we disagree with the United States, we must be ready to face the consequences. And this is what's happening. And again, it also sends a strong message about South Africa to other African countries, including some of the countries, developing countries around the world. South Africa has taken a position, and it often takes a very strong position. It brings back, for those who have been observing South Africa's history in terms of geopolitics, on why South Africa was excluded in the first place. That in itself, is important for Plan South Africa and for Cyril Ramaphosa, for that matter. So contrary to what many people think, I think this has been a PR political punt for South Africa. At least it can remain on the news when it comes to this, because as I've said, G20 is nothing but a PR exercise. Decisions are not binding. But many countries, of course, like to be seen taking that picture. That family picture is the first prize for many countries. And I think without South Africa this year, that limelight is going to dim and is going to actually put us on a much more important discussion points around the world about why were we not there, etc. And South Africa's name is going to be on the lips of various news channels around the world, not only now, but when the G20 meeting finally happens in December.
0: And the credibility of the G20?
14: It's gone. The credibility of G20 left a long time ago, by the way, because of Donald Trump. Again, you know,
0: he didn't come to South Africa, right? So that already there was an issue there.
14: There was an issue there. But also, we also realized that, you know, we bite more than we can chew. Did we have to really host the G20? It's an expensive exercise which brought absolutely nothing except that it highlighted the inability of the city of Joburg, for example, for hosting. You still see a little bit of remnants of the promotional, whether it was pavings that went wrong, or some of the sideline banners that were used to promote South Africa during the G20. But I think, for us as South Africans, G20 brought absolutely nothing except that it further exposed the inability of the inability of the mayorship of Johannesburg to run this city. It exposed a lot of shortcomings for Johannesburg. But importantly, you know, it really exposed the less importance of this very, well, this platform that often is pushed down our throats. And Donald Trump also ensured that he shoots down the significance of this, and also exposed Cyril Ramaphosa that he wants to be with the big boys, but bringing in functions and platforms that are actually very expensive but mean nothing and contribute nothing towards the social, political and economic development of this country.
0: Will, do you imagine Washington will change its mind and say, okay, we'll let South Africa in?
14: It might just, actually, after having been observing what's been going on in terms of rapprochement between South Africa and the United States, we've seen our ambassador, the letters of accreditation accepted, Ruth Meyer. South Africa did the same with the local ambassador to the United States. You have seen AGOA, we have been accepted without any fanfare. We're back into AGOA. So there is that rapprochement taking place between South Africa and the United States. And you might just be surprised Donald Trump changing his mind at the 11th hour and inviting South Africa to once again participate in the G20.
0: We've got a minute, Tembi. So what does all of this mean? What's this dispute for the global diplomacy and the balance of power here?
14: Well, one is it's also a warning for us that we often bring this butter knife approach into a gunfight, which is what Cyril Ramaphosa often done, and then we have to deal with the consequences. And that's what happened. But again, the importance of multilateralism. It's important for us to protect multilateralism. So notwithstanding that we've been kicked out of G20, we're not going to attend at least this year. We need to not just attend, but must also amplify and talk, continue to talk about the significance of multilateralism, because it's the only way that we protect smaller, middle-sized countries and powers from continuing shaping the globe.
0: Tembisa Fakude, thank you very much. Senior Research Fellow and Director of Africa-Asia Dialogue, thank you very much. What do you think about Russia standing up and coming to South Africa's defense about Donald Trump barring Pretoria from the G20 summit? We'll take calls and messages, and I'm going to play you a Donald Trump speech as read by a British woman after this.

0: Efforts to move away from coal and hundreds of ANC candidates will not contest the elections. Good evening. The Electricity and Energy Minister, Hossein Ramakgopa, says South Africa will still rely heavily on coal as Eskom looks to repurpose retiring coal-fired power stations for renewable energy generation. He visited the Eskom Research, Testing and Development Centre in Germiston, east of Johannesburg today.
1: What is more important was for us to come and experience ourselves firsthand the issues around how we are going to reduce the NOxes or, if you like, to bring down the emissions level at our existing power stations. You know that one of the major issues that is confronting Eskom is a requirement to meet the minimum emission standards.
0: Under 200 ANC ward and PR candidate councillors will not be contesting in November's local government elections. That's according to ANC spokesperson Mahlengi Bengu. The party claims to have experienced technical difficulties with the IEC's candidate capture system, saying they submitted several of their candidates before the deadline of last week Friday. However, due to some technical issues, they couldn't complete the remainder of the candidate entries. The Electoral Commission today reiterated they will not reopen the system, as adequate time was given to candidates ahead of the deadline. Bengu spoke to SABC News earlier this evening.
2: In the case that it's one municipality, in the Free State is one municipality.
3: Bing Mangawu. In KZN, which one is it?
2: Umshwati,
3: okay.
2: And then it will then be the Eastern Cape, yeah. Yes, where you have Port St. John's, Musa Hill, and just escapes me the third one.
3: Yeah.
2: But we and that looks at a total of close over 150 or thereabout, both PR and ward combined.
3: Mm.
2: And this, the ANC would have submitted close to 10,000 that are already in the system.
0: Governments urge South Africans to play their part in the fight against crime. This follows the release of the latest Governance, Public Safety and Justice Survey by Stats South Africa. It shows that while many people feel safe in their neighbourhoods during the day, fewer than 2 in 5 feel safe walking alone at night. Deputy Government Spokesperson William Baloyi.
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0: U.S. Energy Secretary Chris Wright says the agreement will more than double Venezuela's oil production. The BBC's Mimi Swaby has more.
1: Chris Wright has said he's confident Venezuelan oil could refill America's strategic petroleum reserve and that Washington wants to invest to boost Venezuela's prosperity. But critics have denounced the agreement as a colonial-style sellout by Venezuela.
0: Top story, the electricity and energy minister says South Africa will still rely heavily on coal as Eskom looks to repurpose retiring coal-fired power stations for renewable energy generation. That's all from SAFM News. I'm Greg Kos.
2: Nightfall on SAFM. 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
3: The video I wanted to play you, I can't find it now, so what I'll do is I'll search for it tomorrow. And it's great. There's women read Donald Trump's speech word for word, and it is the most ridiculous thing. When you see it, when you hear it read by a normal person, it just sounds absurd. In fact, I think I could play you a little bit of this. Finny, can we just...
4: to that extent.
3: So here is a woman reading. Here's a woman reading one of Donald Trump's speeches, just word for word as it is. You ready? Here we go.
4: They slander law-abiding Americans as domestic terrorists. You heard the J6 hostages. You saw the spirit that these people have. The spirit, you would think they don't have any spirit left, but they have tremendous spirit. What's happened to them is probably to that extent probably never happened before in our country. They're weaponizing law enforcement to target parents, conservatives, and Catholics. Catholics, more than anybody, Catholics. What's going on with Catholics? Do we have any Catholics in this audience? Raise your hands, please. I just want to see how many. Not too many. But I will tell you, how the hell do you vote for this person? They have gone after Catholics. That's probably why we don't have any in this audience. There are none left, but there's one sitting in the first row, and he's a very important one. I'll tell you. No, but how Catholics? They've been persecuted.
3: I don't know. When you read it, we must do a feature. Maybe we'll take some of our politicians and read those. But I think, you see, our politicians stick to the script. Donald Trump, he gets a little bit lost. And then Ben was just showing me now. Ben, can you bring that screen back again? There's a Donald Trump coin that is now available. Can you bring it back? There's a Donald Trump coin that is now for sale. There we go. The president's son has showcased a limited edition series of American passports released to commemorate the 250th anniversary of the United States. It features a portrait of Donald Trump on its interior pages. Plus, there's a $1 coin that's been released, marking the first time in history a coin features a sitting president. Look, if you're a Donald Trump fan, he makes money from you. What else we got? Oh, there we go. There's a picture of the passports. It's the picture of him, his fists are on the desk and he's looking very seriously into the camera. It's that picture. He's standing up and there's a limited edition passports that you can get. It says United States of America on the outside. If you turn inside, there it is, Donald Trump's signature with him staring down the barrel of the camera. Let's go to the voice notes. So we're talking about technology and education a little bit earlier. Anonymous says that a technology is a scary thing in rural areas of the Eastern Cape. The 1990s, teachers were scared by it. No matter how much you encourage and offer yourself to assist them, they resist. I'm speaking from experience. Yeah, it is worrying. And it's amazing. You know, when I just think of the old teachers when I was at school. You know, some sort of new tech, like an overhead projector. I'm not going to use an overhead projector. It's new technology. I'm just going to teach you with pieces of paper. Let's take a voice note. I had a little rant about the Joburg mayor.
5: Evening, John, and the listeners of SAFM. Yeah, John Vanagit. Can you please ask the mayor that when he went to Massachusetts at that conference of world mayors, he was saying he was going to plant 10,000 trees. Did he?

0: where he was going to plant them. He said around Johannesburg. So I want to know which part of Johannesburg was he going to plant them. But anyway, on his way out, I don't see even a single tree being planted. Or you can ask him, when, if you get time, please ask him. At least, even if it's 22 trees, not bad, man. Just ask him, where is he going to plant one of them? Sharp, Johnny. Thanks for the great show. Hola.
1: I'd love to get the mayor in. Mr. Mayor, come, let's do, and it'll be a serious interview, but it'll also be light. But let's do a little serious interview. When last have you sat down for half an hour? I'll give you the full hour. Should we give the mayor a full hour, Ben? We'll give the mayor a full hour, why not? I just also love the spin. PR spin to me is the greatest thing. If you can spin something successfully, then you've done a good job. And I want to give an example. That plane that flew too low over Cape Town Stadium, that's been spun so well. Oh, it was all planned. It was all strategized. There was no way that plane was supposed to fly that low. But check the spin for the pools in Johannesburg. The pools in Johannesburg haven't opened as they normally do for who knows why. All right, so people are now jumping to conclusions. They go, well, if the pools haven't opened on the 1st of September, it's because Joburg's out of money. We've got no money. We don't have money to fix roads. We don't have money to plant the trees, as the caller was saying. We don't have money in Johannesburg. It's a known issue. Now the pools haven't opened. So people are going, well, why? So the spin is the official opening's been postponed. This is from the city of Johannesburg. The official opening's been postponed to the 1st of October. It allows us to ensure that all municipal facilities meet rigorous health, safety, and operational standards for our communities. Here's what you need to know. There'll be a phased reopening starting with 36 pools in October. We're considering extending the season to April, weather permitting. Thank you for your understanding. We prioritize a safe environment for everyone. All right? How's that for spin? Not, we can't afford it. We got no chemicals. We got no electricity, and everything's broken. No. We want to ensure all municipal facilities meet rigorous health, safety, and operational standards for our communities. It sounds beautiful. What is the real reason? I want to know. Are your pools open in Cape Town? Are your pools open in Durbs? Are your pools open in Kugompo? Are your pools open in the rest of the country? Let us know. 086-000-2032. In a moment, we are talking erections.
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1: Ooh, I like it. It's giving me goosebumps. Hey, we've got new features. Ben's done some sterling work. It's the Healing Hour. Today we're talking about erectile dysfunction. Dr. Tibile Mtembu is a certified sex therapist, is going to help us out. This is one of those times where you can ask, and it's the most ridiculous thing. Here we are on national radio. We're going to ask some of the most personal questions, and you have an opportunity to do so. You can remain anonymous. I guess if you don't want your voice to be heard, you can send a text on 0614 104 107, but you can also send a voice note there. You can give us a call as well and have a conversation with Dr. Mtembu. It's rare to get free medical advice about these kind of things, and yeah, let's open the conversation. Let's talk about our man areas. Where do we start, Dr. Tibile Mtembu? First of all, I guess the conversation starter is, why don't we start the conversation more often?
4: The biggest problem about not talking about sex is that most people are embarrassed and people attach sexuality to their identity. The moment people detach to sexuality, we'll find it so easy to have this conversation. Because whenever you have this conversation, everyone that you talk to, they think that you are personally attacking them. It feels like a personal attack all the time.
1: Yeah. So let's start the conversation about conversing. There's this room, or there's this idea that men talk about sex all the time with each other. I'm a man. I never talk about sex with my mates.
4: No, men never talk about sex. When they talk about sex to each other, they lie to each other. They talk about an hour. They talk about how much they can go the whole night. They talk about ridiculous things. So males, most of the time, do not discuss sex. Women are the ones who discuss sex, actually, more than men.
1: Yes, and it's quite dangerous. Mm-hmm. I've been learning more and more as I've been doing these features, just how much women talk about sex with their friends. Their friends know everything about you.
4: Definitely. When your wife or your partner's friends come over, you should know they know almost everything about you.
1: So just run through it. Why don't we talk about sex? Because if I can be naked in front of somebody, surely I should be able to have a conversation about sex with somebody.
4: It goes back to people like Lerner putting their identity into sexuality. The moment we discover that sexuality is just a part of normal sex life, and if things go wrong, it's actually a medical condition, it doesn't define you, then people will start hanging sex in a completely different way.
1: Let's explain what you mean by defining you.
4: When people, let's say we talk about sex right now, people will start putting their identity into sex. Let's say we say that you are hard enough, you last long enough. Mm. People think that makes them better men than the other men who actually doesn't last that long, who's extremely hard. So that's how we identify ourselves with our sexuality.
1: All right, let's get a couple of misconceptions out the way, Doc. The fact that my penis isn't hard, isn't big, and I can't go for hours, is that a problem?
4: No, it's not a problem. The problem is that the main thing is that if your penis is 5 centimeters, let's make an example, and your friend's penis is 7 centimeters, but your heads are all actually different sizes, why are you not comparing that? Why is it so important to actually compare your penises versus your heads? It actually just boils down to genetics and a lot of other factors that actually contribute to sexuality. It has nothing to do with your identity.
1: So does size matter?
4: Depends.
1: Ooh, interesting. It depends on what?
4: It depends on a lot of factors. It depends on what, when you say size, what do you mean? Because in one couple, actually 7 centimeters might mean that is big. And in another couple, it means 14 centimeters, that might mean big. So basically, as much as we think size matters, in different families, size means different things. Mm-hmm. So basically, it means size doesn't really matter because we define it completely differently.
1: And as we've learned in a couple of conversations we've had over the last couple of weeks about women's sexuality, is there's more to sex than penetration of a penis.
4: Sex can actually mean something. You can actually have sex with someone who's miles away from you. Mm-hmm. Sex can mean sex is how someone makes you feel. Sex is that feeling that when you become sexual with someone, which can actually mean describing things, which can mean touching things, it doesn't always mean you need to penetrate. Sex doesn't, because actually with sending text, you can actually sext. So sex doesn't mean penetration. You can touch, you can do that. Many other forms of sexuality that do not include organs.
1: Yeah, but there's this new term called intimacy, right? So there's intimacy coaches. So I guess the term sex is seen as the act of having sex as opposed to intimacy, which is so much more than that, right?
4: That's true.
1: Okay. Let's talk about erectile dysfunction. That's the point, right? How common is erectile dysfunction in men?
4: It's actually way more common than we actually think. We know that in males above the age of 40, 1 in 3 males will actually struggle with erectile dysfunction.
1: 1 in 3?
4: So it means 1 in 3 males above the age of 40 struggle with erectile dysfunction. Mm-hmm. But it's a different, like in that 1 in 3, only 1 in 10 will actually seek medical help. So most males will struggle with erectile dysfunction, but they will not get medical help.
1: How do you know that it's not just I'm tired or whatever? Or maybe let's take a step back. Why would one not be able to get an erection?
4: It's a lot of issues that can come. We can be stressed. It can be the medication that we're taking. It can be stress and anxiety. It can be certain diseases ranging from diabetes, hypertension, high cholesterol, and a lot of other diseases. But sometimes we can really be tired. Maybe we're not resting enough. Mm. We're not taking good care of ourselves. All those things can contribute to erectile dysfunction. Hence, if you have erectile dysfunction, it is not a good idea to just go and jump and take some medication. You need to check what the problem is.
1: I'm going to take a break, and then I want to get the scientific explanation of what erectile dysfunction actually is. I'm sure you have something in a textbook, and then we'll talk about that after this.
5: And the All Blacks attack away down the left again. Intercept!
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1: Ooh, that's a good one for this topic. Hey, that song. Dr. Tabile Mtembu is a certified sex therapist. We're talking about erectile dysfunction. Doc, what is the medical term for erectile dysfunction?
4: Erectile dysfunction is when you fail to initiate an erection, or you can initiate an erection, but you fail to sustain it up until ejaculation.
1: Okay, that's the medical term for that. So let me do it in John terms. So in other words, you can't get hard. It doesn't matter how much you're trying, you just can't get hard. That's erectile dysfunction. And if you lose
4: Or you can get hard, but you can't keep it hard.
1: Okay, for whatever the reason might be, and you've gone through all of those reasons, I'm sure we'll go through them again. Anonymous, let's go completely left field while we're talking about general things, Doc. Can a penis be enlarged?
4: Yes, it can be enlarged. There's a couple of procedures that can be done to enlarge a penis. I don't want to say it like this, but yes, definitely it can be enlarged, but there's a couple of procedures that can be done.
1: Go to a doctor, don't take those pills that you see advertised on the street.
4: And don't never take those numbers on the posters, hey?
1: Okay. Exactly. I don't believe people... Do people do that? They take something. What is it? Find your lover and grow your penis.
4: Yes. Ah, you know the posters. Yeah. Have you seen the number on your phone?
1: Let me check. I've actually, to be fair, in a previous radio show, I have phoned them once to try and get some details. That they weren't very forthcoming. They just wanted to sell me stuff. Okay, so I can't get an erection before I still want to have sex. Is that what I'm talking about? I still want to. I mean, I still have that feeling, but my penis is just not talking with me anymore.
4: Basically, you have normal libido, but you're struggling to get an erection. Mm. That's a very common concept. And if that happens, it means you need to get checked. Because basically, it means your hormones are functioning normally, because the libido is actually from the testosterone. And getting an erection is a completely different complex. It involves hormones, it involves vascular function and all those things. So it means you might have an issue in all the other functions, but not in your hormonal function. So it means you need to get checked so that we can find out why you're not getting an erection while your libido is normal.
1: When should you go to the doctor the first time?
4: When you start stressing about being being sexually active because you're worried that you might not get an erection, that's a good indicator to see a medical practitioner.
1: Okay, so if it happens tonight, that's okay. Let's just, you know,
4: that's completely normal.
1: Let's cuddle, it's fine. But if it's tomorrow and it's an issue, and then now I don't want to initiate anymore because I might not get an erection, or I might turn down an initiation.
4: Definitely. Most males know that they will struggle once in a while with getting an erection. That's completely normal. But if you start being anxious because of it, definitely make an appointment.
1: These tablets that you see, the power boosters and things that you can buy next to the condom shelves, good idea, bad idea?
4: As much as they work, get checked first, because we know a lot of stories where people die in BNBs, they get heart attacks in BNBs after taking those tablets, because if you take them with high blood pressure and other problems, you might find yourself in lung trouble. So get yourself checked before you decide to go for those medications.
1: Okay, because just explain what those tablets do then.
4: Most of the time, they play around with your blood vessels. Mm-hmm. So they will not only target the blood vessels in the penis to dilate the arteries so that more blood will flow, they will also affect the blood vessels, your heart blood vessels, and that will definitely mean heart attack.
1: Increasing your heart rate.
4: Increasing your blood pressure, predisposing you to stroke and all those things, heart attacks and strokes and all those things.
1: Okay, and let's talk about communication with your partner about those kind of things, because that's this understanding, right? And it's not only am I feeling bad, but my partner could feel bad as well, because she might think that I'm not attracted to her anymore.
4: Sexual problems are never a one man's problem. They're a couple problems, because most of the time you might be struggling, having shame and everything that goes with struggling to get an erection, but know your partner is struggling two times more because they are finding themselves not attractive. They think the problem is actually with them, then it's with you. So it's always a journey that a couple must embark as a couple, not as an individual.
1: Are you less of a man if you can't get an erection?
4: No, you can never be defined by something as part of your life, but not the main part of your life as an erection. No, a lot of males are struggling with erectile dysfunction. You said 1 in 3 males are struggling with erectile dysfunction. So you can not tell me that 2 out of 3 males are actually men.
1: Good point. You mentioned over 40. Does it affect young men as well?
4: Yes, it affects everyone. It becomes more common after the age of 40. The main reason it becomes more common after the age of 40 is because diseases become more common after the age of 40.
1: Right.
4: And we know that physiologically, hormones start going down. Males undergo what we call andropause. That predisposes them to erectile dysfunction as well, as their hormones go down. But everyone, young males, do get erectile dysfunction as well.
1: How do you start the conversation with your doctor? Because let's face it, talking about anything in your man area, be it prostate cancer, testicular cancer, and now erectile dysfunction, it's a difficult conversation.
4: It will start with having a conversation with yourself before you get to your doctor's room.
1: Mm-hmm.
4: Remind yourself that this is just a medical condition. It doesn't define me. Then when you get to your room, it becomes more comfortable to have that discussion. And most of the time when you start sexual discussions, most doctors, therapists, or whoever you're talking to, they tend to become warmer so that they can make the environment a bit more comfortable. Mm-hmm. As we all know, that sexual talks are the most uncomfortable talks, even with your partner, let alone a stranger that you call your doctor. It becomes quite uncomfortable at that point.
1: And this is what you guys do?
4: Yes. Every day. And we don't even remember you after that because we've listened to the same conversation 50 times.
1: That makes sense. All right. So you're looking at the body. You're not judging anybody. That's not what a doctor does. You're there to help, right?
4: You don't even remember after seeing another patient, hey? You don't even remember what happened. You just remember the disease process. When you see your patient, you see them. You see the person, obviously, in the patient, but the disease is... You don't view your patient as a disease, so you will not focus on their penis or whatever.
1: Yeah.
4: You see them as a person.
1: Talk to me about the connection between erectile dysfunction and heart health.
4: There's a big connection between the two, as much as that when you have erectile dysfunction, it doesn't automatically mean that you have erectile. When you have heart problems, it doesn't mean erectile dysfunction and vice versa, but there's a strong association between the two. The erection is one organ that is supplied by very small blood vessels, which means whenever there's a problem in the cardiovascular system, the first sign will be in the penis. So whenever there's erectile problems or anything that to do with the penis, you should think that it might be the penis, but it is not always the penis. Because whenever you see someone and they discover that it's actually other causes, they will be, because they already show that the problem is actually with the cardiovascular vascular system. So they always have issues that they want to associate it. Can be associated to cardiovascular system, but not always.
1: But it could be an early warning sign. So that's why you should go check it out.
4: Definitely.
1: Okay. It's like
4: and not just of cardiovascular system and of diabetes and other problems.
1: Yeah, of all, and I always jokingly refer to them, I take my old man tablets. You know, it's just what happens as you start getting older. You get the cholesterol and the blood pressure and all those beautiful things. So it doesn't hurt it's embarrassing, but it's an early warning sign. Why not make sure?
4: But definitely, you must make sure that you don't have the problem first to get it checked.
1: What's andropause? Can you just go through that details, your relationship between erectile dysfunction and andropause?
4: Andropause definitely just means you are aging. It's the simplest way of explaining it is that you are aging. Your testosterone between the age of 14 and 16, your testosterone peaks. That's when you notice the male sexual secondary characteristics. And your testosterone remains high up until the age of 30, heading towards 40, then it starts going down. And later on in your 40s and upwards, that's when your testosterone drops significantly, that you start having signs and symptoms of a drop in testosterone. When you get those signs and symptoms, it's basically your mood swings, low libido, poor morning erections. Sometimes you might even struggle with your erection, weak bones, feeling tired, and those are the signs of andropause.
1: Quick voice note, 0614-104-107.
0: Evening, John, and the listeners. To the doctor there, please, doctor, can you please tell me how dangerous or effective is going to the hostel to Bapcheli's room and getting a spade? Please, can you explain that? Sharp.
1: Do you know what that is, Doc? I don't know what that is.
4: I think Bapcheli, he just means going to a traditional healer. That was my assumption.
1: Ben, help me out. Yes.
4: Yeah, when you get, he doesn't want me to bash traditional healers. Now I'm also scared of them. basically, traditional healers, they have their own approach. I practice Western medicine, and I don't want to get involved in that learn and that side. But what I know is that whenever you decide to go the traditional way, always make sure that you check that. Go to your medical doctor first, and just make sure that you do not have diabetes, hypertension, cholesterol. Get those sorted out first. Then if you decide, no one can stop you. If you decide to go the traditional way, definitely you can, but make sure that you have been investigated and sorted out for the other medical conditions.
1: Let's talk about those conditions. You keep mentioning them, and I think they come up every single time we talk about health features here. Diabetes, hypertension, we're going to throw in hormonal imbalances. Even men have those. What can we do to help those as we get older?
4: One of the most important things is that as women, we know that we need to go for annual medical checks, we need to go for our pap smears, and we're very loyal in doing that. But on the other hand, males just fail to do that. The basic way of doing that and actually preventing erectile dysfunction, do not forget to go for your annual medical checkups, because that can actually save you from getting erectile dysfunction.
1: Can I share a little thing with me? I went for a checkup. It was out of COVID, and my blood pressure was so high that she had to stop everything. That was the first treatment. But if I didn't know that I had high blood pressure, couldn't feel it, didn't have any many symptoms, as you will know and tell me, it's a silent killer. But if I hadn't gone for that test, I might not be alive today, kind of thing.
4: Definitely. And if you will be alive, maybe you won't even have your erection if you are alive.
1: Maybe. It's not a maybe in there. I don't know. Maybe you know something I don't. So live a healthy lifestyle, do exercise, all those kind of things, and you will have a nice libido and a good, strong erection.
4: Yes, and if you do join that men's club, that running club that most males will join at 40 and above, because of that. I'm joking, I didn't say that. But if it happens that you do live a healthy lifestyle, I find that people that live a very healthy lifestyle become so hard on themselves when they develop erectile dysfunction. Know that you have decreased your chances of actually developing erectile dysfunction, but it doesn't mean that you are immune to it.
1: Doc, did you just read my profile? Because I joined a running club at 50, and I'm just...
4: Most males do.
1: I can't believe that I've fallen into traditional malesome. All right.
4: Why did you join it?
1: No, because let's not go there. I haven't bought a Ferrari yet. I can't afford a Ferrari or a motorbike, so maybe that's why. Another voice note: 0614 104 107.
8: Good evening. I'd like to ask our beloved doctor there about the issue of masturbation. Does masturbation affect a man's erection? And if it does, how extreme can it go? Or what are the dangers of it?
1: Great question, Dr. Tabile Mtembu is a certified sex therapist. How does masturbation affect erections when it comes to having sex with the partner?
4: Every good thing done in excess can be dangerous to you. One thing about masturbation is that as much as it can be beneficial for you, it can be healthy, it can help you understand your body better, it has a lot of positive benefits to it. It can be such a bad thing as well if done in excess and not controlled. Number one, people who masturbate tend to enjoy being alone because they will always isolate so that they can get a chance to masturbate. Number two, you get comfortable or you start enjoying a certain pressure, certain angles, speed, and all those things. So basically you become a bit selfish. Sex becomes about you and you forget about your partner. So masturbation, as much as it can benefit you, but if done in excess and done incorrectly, we always say, don't do it facing down, don't apply too much pressure, always add on like lubricant, always try to keep it as natural as possible, because if it's not done naturally, it can actually cause erectile dysfunction.
1: And masturbating too much, I'm going to embarrass myself here. It's another conversation I had with a friend of mine as well. It's like you think you're not going to get lucky tonight, so you have a little self time, and then suddenly she changes her mind, and now she wants to get all amorous, and you're like, bro, give me a day.
4: I'm done. I'm done for a day now. Yeah. Yeah, one thing about masturbation, it actually takes, imagine now you don't want to have sex and you've been offered sex. Mm. So basically you're depriving your partner because you have self-learning, you've actually pleased yourself. So it becomes one of those things that actually causes division in the learner in a couple.
1: There's a lot of men like visual stimulation when they're with themselves as well. That could pornography, addiction, all those kind of things. And also the incorrect idea of what sex is. That can add to the problem.
4: Definitely.
1: Okay, let's move on to understanding how modern medicine. So talk us through it, right? So now somebody has a problem. I know we've been joking about it, but it's traumatic. It's defining who I am. I can't have sex with my partner, whatever. I might even be wanting a baby and I can't do it. So what is the solutions? How do you help somebody?
4: When you have erectile dysfunction, it's important to seek medical help. And when you seek medical help, a lot of people actually are under the impression that when you go to your doctor's room, you'll be interrogated. It will be such an uncomfortable process. But most people, when they get there, they realize that, oh, I should have done this 10 years ago. It's actually not as uncomfortable as I thought it was. Most of the time, it will just be history. A lot of people will not go for consultation because they are worried of examination. Not everyone that goes for erectile dysfunction. It's actually rare for someone who goes for erectile dysfunction to be examined. Mm. So most of the time, no one will ask you to take your pants off. Mm-hmm. After that, bloods will definitely be taken. When bloods are taken, the first visit is usually chatting and having bloods taken. Then when you come back for the follow-up visit, that's where a lot of things will actually happen.
1: Okay, what happens?
4: What happens on the next visit is that you'll just obviously discuss your blood results, discuss your treatment plan, and the treatment plan can go from something as basic as If hormones are deficient, you can be started on hormones. If maybe we discover that there is vascular problems, you might be started on tablets, injections. You might, and there is a lot of procedures and actually devices that can be used on your penis to bring back your function. But the most important thing is that if you have erectile dysfunction, it is very important to actually seek medical help early, because people who seek medical help early just get a significant better response to treatment than the people who actually delay it.
1: It might not be, and you, I'm going to use the words incorrectly, I'm sure. It might not just be physical, it might be mental as well. So do I always go to the GP first and then they will send me off to the right person?
4: Definitely. After, that's why we need the detailed history taking, because sometimes we'll discover that this person is depressed, there's anxiety, there's a lot of other issues. And sometimes you might actually find yourself not even being started on medication for erectile dysfunction. We'll discover that you are diabetic, start diabetic medication, and with the medication you feel much better. So that's why the first consultation is the most important thing, because a lot of things are discovered and appropriate treatment is decided on the next visit, or sometimes even on the first visit, because sometimes you can actually discover that patients are actually depressed. They just need to go to a psychiatrist. There's no need for them to start treatment in that visit.
1: Yeah, and it's And the psychological aspect of it, I think, is very important. I know we touched on the physical quite a lot, but the pressure that a man is feeling under, the jobs, all those kind of things, that maybe he just needs to sit down and talk to somebody for a little bit.
4: Definitely. And right now, with everything happening with the Madlanga, a lot of males are scared that they might be called to the commission and all those things. So that contributes significantly to males being under a lot of stress, resulting in erectile dysfunction, even with like normal work pressure and not sleeping well. It's not just the mental part, because you're not sleeping well, your mind is not sleeping well, your hormones are not being produced enough in your body. So that can actually result in erectile dysfunction.
1: All right, I got a text in. Everybody will remain anonymous, I think. I'm 66 years old, going to men's clinic for the remedy. I'm getting my monthly testosterone prescribed for 7 months. I have two prolapse discs, number 4 and 5. My blood pressure and sugar levels are okay, HIV negative. My heart rate is said to be low, maybe due to being an athlete before. I'm a truck driver sitting many hours behind the wheel. Could men's clinic solve that problem?
4: Yes, and men's clinic is part of the alternative. Basically, most clinics that are attend to sexual health, male sexual health, are called men's clinic. There's different brands. I'm sure he's talking about the other brand. So he means Leonard B. He's getting help there. So yes, it's a facility that is meant to assist with that problem. So depending on what they said and what the treatment is going and what the doctor said there, but obviously you're always entitled to a second opinion.
1: Mm. Okay, plenty of voice notes. Let's run through them one at a time.
9: Good evening, John Kharaka. My question is, I have a problem. When I'm having a sex, they say if I'm having a sex flesh to flesh, yes, I can perform very well. But the problem is when I'm using a condom, I don't enjoy sex, and then I lose erection, and then it's giving me a problem, this thing, because I don't feel safe doing sex without using a condom. So every time when I put condom on, and then I lose erection, what could be the issue?
1: All right, Dr. Tabile Mtembu, what are the condoms? It's an issue, right?
4: Yo. One thing about erectile dysfunction is that most males that have erectile dysfunction, they will always associate it with something. It's either I just got circumcised, I have a new girlfriend, my wife just gave birth. There's always an excuse around it. Unfortunately, males cannot take accountability that I am developing erectile dysfunction at these stages and I need to get help. They need to associate it with something. And I've had the statement so many times before, it's better when I don't use a condom. And obviously, a condom does add a layer, so there is an issue, and these time delays which might contribute to your erectile dysfunction being that obvious when you use it versus when you don't use it. But the moment you have to say, when I use a condom, get help for erectile dysfunction.
1: See, because it doesn't feel the same.
4: It's dangerous, eh? That is the, I do agree that obviously there's a layer of something, but the moment it starts, you start, it starts not feeling the same to the extent that you're not getting an erection, you're in trouble.
1: Okay. And I was gonna ask it. Would using a different condom help? Because I know some of the condoms are they seem thicker. They seem like you're less sensitive with them.
4: Yes, go for thinner ones. But with most people, it's not actually the actual process of being sexually active with a condom. It's the time when you're putting on a condom. That
1: right.
4: time delay.
1: Yeah.
4: Actually, it's that time that's an issue more than the actual sexual experience.
1: Let's talk about, we got a couple of voice notes in some time, our partner helping somebody with erectile dysfunction. Just talk about we've spoken about what they might be feeling, but how can they help a partner who is having erectile problems?
4: Number one, we always say that couples must normalize talking about sex. And it's easier to start talking about sex when you don't have problems. Then when you eventually have problems, then it's not such a taboo. Imagine a couple that have never discussed any sexual anything, then all of a sudden there's an erectile dysfunction or there's any other sexual problem that they're facing. So let's normalize talking about sex even before sexual erectile dysfunction. Mm-hmm. So when erectile dysfunction starts, let's normalize complimenting people. It's one of the most difficult conversations that you'll ever have with your partner, more especially if they decide not to initiate it, then the other part needs to initiate the conversation. But let's say the conversation is going on, now you plan on starting the conversation because the partner is not starting the conversation. Timing is everything. I always say avoid using your bedroom as the boardroom. It's two completely different things. So always go to a place where you know that you'll be calm, different strokes for different folks. Some people will find it easier to go to a restaurant where they'll be chatting. At least that actually eliminates the fear of anyone raising their voice, the fear of anyone being inappropriate. Because you have to inappropriate for the place. Number two, be gentle. We always start with complimenting. Yes, we're going to complain about sex eventually, but we start by complimenting because as much as the erection is not getting hard, maybe the foreplay has been good, maybe someone has been taking good care of you in other ways sexually. Compliment, compliment, compliment. And when you get to the main point, don't be hard. Don't just say, I'm not happy in the bedroom. I think we need, it's a we problem, it's not a you problem. Yeah. We need to see someone, I've heard about this, maybe we should start doing this. Understand that it's your journey as a couple, it's not the other part's learner problem only. So just walk with the person throughout the journey. And if it means, I think it's always easier and people tend to respond better when they actually go for consultations with their partner. Don't go alone, take
1: That's
4: your
1: clever.
4: Partner with you.
1: Yeah. And that gap that you were talking, that time it takes to put a condom on, there's many things that your partner can be doing during that time.
4: You can actually, even putting a condom can be part of your foreplay. Putting on a condom can be a significant part of your foreplay.
1: I'm so glad we're doing this late at night, otherwise I'd be in such trouble. All right, more voice notes. 0614-104-107.
8: Hey, John, and our doctor there. Please ask your doctor. I've got a problem here, man. When I'm playing home game, when I sleep with my partner, I manage only to do one round. But when I'm playing away, I can be able to make three rounds, two rounds, normally. Most of the time it's due around when I'm playing away. But immediately when I play home game, man, it's only one. And I don't know what can cause that. Please ask the doctor, help me. What can I do? Sure.
1: Doc, you got an answer for that?
4: Stop playing the away game. Stop playing the away game. I'm joking. But on a more serious note, basically, when it comes to sexuality, your body shows its true self in places where you are more comfortable. So So at home, you're obviously more comfortable. When you go out and try out something different, it's exciting. The thrill of doing something that you're not allowed to be doing will actually push you to, you'll become harder, you'll last longer, you'll be able to come for the second time, but wait up until you get used to the away game.
1: Mm.
4: It feels like home as well.
1: It's and also, lack of a better word, a little showy offy. You know, you put a little bit more effort in.
4: True, that's true.
1: So you might have gone that one time at home, but you kind of like, okay, I'm going to roll over, go to sleep now, go to work. Whereas when you're on the away game, it's like, all right, I'm gonna be here for a little while. I need to, you know, be about chicka wow wow kind of thing.
4: It's exactly like holiday sex. It feels exactly like that. It's better than the home one.
1: You can say sex on this radio show.
4: Mm-hmm. Oh, sex!
1: Yeah.
4: Thank
1: holiday sex is a thing.
4: Mm-hmm.
1: Yeah, it's okay. So your two pieces of advice is first of all, stay home. Second is just treat your home like you would your holiday.
4: And yes, and work around the issues. Work around the issues. The problem that there are problems in learner sex at home. Number one, there's stress, there's kids, there's homework, there's bills to be paid. So work around your stresses. If your partner is your comfort zone, you will not find the away game happier than the home game.
1: Right.
4: Better than the home game. Mm.
1: Another voice note.
10: Good evening. Does PT141 help in erectile dysfunction?
1: PT141.
4: PT1, what is PT141?
1: Okay.
4: I'm trying to figure that out.
1: No worries. Let me do, well, just talk about yourself. PT141 drug. I'm assuming it's a drug, right?
4: PP, not PT, PP.
1: PP141.
4: Oh, I thought it's PP. No. Those are the tablets that we know generally use for erectile dysfunction. It's PP, not PT.
1: PT. I've got PT141. It's a peptide that stimulates melanocortin receptors in the brain to increase sexual desire and arousal. Do you not know about that?
4: It's more for libido. No. Can I not reply to that one?
1: Okay, you're not going to reply. I'm just seeing. I'm just reading what the Google has thrown out to me here. It says,
4: okay.
1: Unlike Viagra, that increased blood flow, PT141 acts directly on the brain and nervous system. But you don't know about that.
4: No, I don't know about that one. Can you see that?
1: Okay, so we will not answer that. As with all of these things, go see a doctor. Second opinion, just talk about that. Professor Harry Seftal always used to say that, right? If you're not happy with what your doctor says, go to another doctor. Nothing's stopping you from doing that.
4: Definitely, there's nothing wrong with doing that. And with your doctor also, you know, when they see you and they say, let me go check on this, you must be actually more happy with that than with your doctor insisting on giving you an answer while they are not sure about that.
1: Mm. Okay, I'm going to keep everybody anonymous in this one. Somebody says, I failed to have an erection. My wife was so furious, she blamed me of infidelity, told me unspeakable words. Until today, she wants to have a divorce. That's what I'm talking about, how the partners need to have this conversation.
4: Yes, that's the worst part, is that even when people actually go to get treatment without their partners, when they come back and perform better, they usually blame that they were cheating. Now they're not cheating. That's why they have so much sexual desire and then you want to perform significantly at home compared to how they were before. But if you are actually going through the journey with your partner, it makes a world of difference. Then at least no one will blame you for anything.
1: It's like, honey, I'm struggling a little bit. I think it's because of work, but I'm going to go see a doctor because I feel like I really, really love you and I really want to make love to you, but I just can't. It's not working. I'm going to go see a doctor. Will you come with me and we can walk through this together? That's all you have to say, right?
4: Yes.
1: It sounds so easy because I'm speaking to you, Doc. I'm not talking to my partner.
4: But the best part is that when you get to the doctor will do all the talking for you, then you addressing it at home.
1: Right. Okay, so yeah, and what suggestions do you have for this person? I mean, I know you're not a marriage therapist, but would you say have that same thing? It's like, listen, I listened to John and Dr. Tabile on the radio. I want you to listen to this. That'll help.
4: And what a lot of people normally do is that I send my wife this TikTok video and we started having that conversation. I sent my wife this article that I found on a newspaper. Then we started having this conversation. So try to get things that will initiate the conversation. Like I listened to this night show, then now I think I might also have an issue. Just try to start the conversation.
1: Another voice note, 0614-104-107.
11: Hi, John and Doc there. I just wanted to ask, I struggle at times, okay, already I should say there's already the erectile dysfunction, but when I drink alcohol, I get so hard and so hype, and I really want the sex, mostly when I drink alcohol. Is there any dangers in somebody having to get stimulated with alcohol?
4: The best.
11: And is that normal?
1: Doc?
4: The best judge for how you are performing sexually is actually your partner. Mm-hmm. If you are under the influence of alcohol, maybe you're not the best person to actually judge how well you're doing. Mm-hmm. And another important thing that almost all people, they think they drive better, they do things better while they're under the influence of alcohol. Alcohol is known to affect your nervous system.
1: Yeah, and I'm surprised because, I mean, it's famously the more alcohol you have, the less of an erection you can get.
4: Yes. But the problem is that you have poor judgment. Therefore, yes, you think you're doing better.
1: Okay, so once again, the partner's involvement is very, very important.
4: Very important.
1: Last one for now. What is the, and this is what I think we started with this, the impact of socialization, the way one is brought up and how that affects these discussions about sex. We need to get rid of these stigmas that talking with your partner about sex is normal. It shouldn't be an issue.
4: I always say we are the generation that will break that kiss. Because most of us, unfortunately, our parents did not discuss sex with us, but we are that generation that will normalize discussing sex and sexuality with our kids. Therefore, our kids will find it very normal to discuss sex. But with that said, we can't just change the next generation. We can also make an initiation of actually starting to discuss sex with our partners. That we mustn't think that on the first day we'll be able to discuss erectile dysfunction, going to see a doctor. We must start with basic things like some people who actually have sex finish and not even say it was good, not summarize the session. Start by saying it was good, compliment your partner. Then from there, you can grow moving forward. You can talk about more things as you move forward. Then eventually, within a matter of months, you'll be talking about erectile dysfunction. You'll be going to doctors together. You'll be enjoying a lot of things sexually together. Because discussing sex doesn't only mean when there's disease. Even if there's no disease, you'll be able to learn to bring sex into your bedroom, toys, sorry. You'll be able to bring toys into the bedroom and a lot of other things that will increase pleasure in your sex life.
1: Yeah, I like it when you do this. I don't like it when you do that.
4: Yes, perfect.
1: Simple little things. Okay, so what message, one message to say to men and women and, well, or men and their partners tonight that they can start doing tomorrow morning around the breakfast table?
4: It's not personal. Erectile dysfunction is a disease. And tomorrow morning, wake up and check if you have morning wood. If you are hard in the morning, then if you're not hard, start monitoring it.
1: Ooh, okay.
4: Now you're starting, so everyone has homework.
1: Sometimes homework is a positive thing. Dr. Tabile Mtembo, thank you very much. Certified sex therapist. We're going to get her back in the near future. We'll find topics to have her and have these conversations. Thank you very much for your interaction. Last word is next.
12: The Last Word by John Gerica.
1: All right, what I do with The Last Word is I try and find a theme that boils down through the show, three conversations that we have. I was trying to, let's see if we can find a common theme today. First of all, we began with literacy, a statistic that should stop us all in our tracks. Too many children are moving through school without being able to read for meaning. Yet, the answer may not be found in the glow of a screen alone. Technology can help, but change happens when a teacher, supported and empowered, helps a child make sense of words, ideas, and the world around them. Then we turn to diplomacy, where another kind of literacy is being tested. In a world of growing tension, shifting alliances, and competing powers, nations too must learn to read the moment they are living in. South Africa finds itself navigating a complicated geopolitical chapter, one that reminds us that influence is not simply about who speaks the loudest, but who remains committed to dialogue when others choose division. Recent debates around the G20 participation and the future of multilateral cooperation has underscored just how important that dialogue remains. And finally, we spoke about the conversations about people avoiding altogether. The quiet worries, the health concerns hidden behind embarrassment, the intimate struggles that become heavier when carried alone. Sometimes the most important act of courage is not solving a problem but speaking about it. And there is the thread. Whether it's a child learning to read, a country finding its place in a changing world, or two people trying to understand each other, progress begins with communication, with listening, with the willingness to move beyond silence. We're heading towards midnight. Another day is preparing to turn its page. Whatever story you carry with you into tomorrow, make sure you find the words for it and be listening, willing to listen. I'm John Gericke. That's been Nightfall. It'll all be okay in the end. If it's not okay, it's not the end.
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If you think we are not living up to that code, then you can inform the Broadcasting Complaints Commission of South Africa. Direct any complaints in writing to the Broadcasting Complaints Commission of South Africa. PO Box 142365. 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
1: 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I'm Angela Ludek, and I invite you to join this community where real progress begins with human capital development. 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